0: an AI version of Spurgeon sermons. So it's like, you know, it's reading the sermons of Spurgeon, and they're so rich and deep. And,
1: oh, yeah.
0: You know, but
1: I'm a Spurgeon fan. Man.
0: I am too. Well, I feel what you do so well, and there's a phrase you use, offer theology without apology.
1: Yeah.
0: I like that.
1: Yep. So. But anyway, I got to California, and you'd lived there all your life.
0: Yes.
1: And I got there in 71.
0: Right.
1: So we got underway in that north central part of Orange County.
0: Yes.
1: And I was there for the explosion, and you were too. You were part of the explosion. And I want to go back.
0: Yes.
1: In your life, very early, tell us a sort of a quick and dirty analysis of your beginning, your home, your world, when you were lost.
0: Yeah.
1: And how you became a Christian.
0: Okay. Well, I was born in 1952. I didn't find out till much later that, because there was a man's name on my birth certificate that I found out later was not my biological father. And in fact, I was the product of a one-night stand. My mother was incredibly beautiful. And Chuck, that's why I'm so handsome.
1: Is that right?
0: Yeah.
1: I wondered what it was.
0: Yeah.
1: Boy, that's great.
0: Now, my mother was literally a dead ringer for Marilyn Monroe, and I'm not exaggerating.
1: Oh, my.
0: She really was. She was a man magnet, so she was married and divorced 7 times. But she was also a raging alcoholic. And when I say an alcoholic, I mean she drank to excess every night where she would pass out. So in many ways, I had to grow up quickly and become the, almost like the adult, even though I was a child.
1: So you kind of raised yourself?
0: In many ways, I did. I jokingly tell people, well, you know, I was raised by wolves. And I mean, I had no one to teach me anything. So I had to fend for myself. I learned to think for myself. But, you know, you look back and you realize that, you know, God had a plan for us even before we were born.
1: Yeah.
0: And I can see, like the psalmist says, in my mother's womb, you formed me.
1: Yes.
0: And I can see that even the bad things that happened to me in my life were preparing me for what I needed to do, which was to see my need for Christ, which happened at the age of 17. So fast forward, I unfortunately followed in my mother's footsteps. I was drinking myself, partying. Then I got into drugs. And it was, even before I was a Christian, I knew drugs was a dead end. I didn't want to go that way. And it was almost like process of elimination, Chuck. Like, well, I know the answer is not in my mother's lifestyle. I know the answer isn't in the lifestyle I've chosen. What is it? And on my high school campus, the Jesus movement was happening.
1: Yeah.
0: And all these young kids were coming to Christ. And I happened upon one of their meetings on the front lawn of my high school campus, Newport Harbor High School in Newport Beach. But I looked at them singing. I looked at the peace they seemed to have. And then a guy got up to speak, and he gave a little gospel presentation.
1: Hmm.
0: And one statement stuck with me. He said, Jesus said, you're either for me or against me. And I looked at the Christians, and I thought, well, I'm not one of them. Does that mean I'm against Jesus? But I knew so little about Jesus. Yeah, Chuck, right. My knowledge of Jesus was watching the Ben-Hur movie.
1: Oh, I see.
0: And when I realized that I could have a relationship with Jesus Christ, this preacher, whose name was Lonnie Frisbee, invited people to come to Christ, I went forward, and I prayed, and that was the day that Christ came into my life.
1: How old were you?
0: 17.
1: Man.
0: I was ready to hear the word of God, and I thought about a parallel in our lives, Chuck, because I heard you say recently that your brother, Orville, and your sister, Lucy, each one was favored by your parents.
1: That's right.
0: But they sort of, they didn't give you that attention. And your mother even said to you, you were an accident because you weren't planned.
1: Yeah, I didn't know what accident meant. I was about five.
0: That's
1: four,
0: pretty
1: four young. Or five. And I thought, I didn't just have an accident. She can't mean that.
0: Yeah.
1: She said, well, you're a mistake. Well, that confused me even more. When you're young, you hear that, you think, okay, but here I am.
0: Yeah.
1: Well, you know, they had a dilemma because my dad was wild about Lucy, and my mother just adored my brother. He was multiply gifted in so many ways.
0: Concert pianist.
1: Could have been a concert pianist.
0: Yeah.
1: man, he was playing the real concert pieces before he was 15.
0: Wow.
1: Yeah, and a scientific mind and all that. And here I was, interested in football, interested in sports, interested in girls, interested in other things going on around me. But none of that was interesting to my parents. They focused on that. And it wasn't hidden. It was overt.
0: Yeah. Think of the, remember David, you know, Jesse
1: Oh, yeah.
0: brought out all of his sons.
1: Yeah.

0: When someone you love is hurting, what do? We're often quick to say, if there's anything I can do, just let me know. But what if we stopped waiting to be asked and simply showed up? On the If There Is Anything I Can Do podcast, Pam McConnell shares real stories, biblical wisdom, and practical ways to walk alongside people through grief, loss, and life's hardest moments. 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
1: With her mother or with her dad, but I didn't curl up in a ball and, you know, cry myself to sleep. I was never abused or, right, or shoved aside or mistreated. But there was clearly favoritism that my brother never mowed the grass, never did what, you know, my jobs were to throw out the trash, mop the floors, clean the bathrooms, especially the toilet and the basin and the tub. And he never did that. He was busy practicing.
2: Wow.
1: And man, could he play that piano.
2: Yeah.
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4: You know, I've heard people describe a trip to Israel as seeing the Bible actually come to life. 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
3: 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Well, we're eavesdropping today on a wonderful conversation between Pastor Greg and Pastor Chuck Swindoll. Let's listen.
1: Your story goes on.
4: Well, yeah, so I was attending Calvary Chapel in Costa Mesa, and there was a little Bible study up in Riverside. I was living in Orange County. That's about 45 minutes away.
1: Right.
4: And it was young people, and they needed someone to come and take this study over. And I went up there and began to teach it. I'd been a Christian 2 years, and then it began to grow. Okay. And they started calling me pastor. Well, I hardly felt qualified to be a pastor at the age of 20. I hadn't gone to Bible school or any kind of school.
1: Seminary.
4: Yeah. And I was studying every day, and I have to say, sometimes I was things I knew that I believed, but I was working them out theologically and teaching them that evening sometimes.
1: Yeah.
4: And so it was on-the-job training. And I was looking for someone to take it over, and I couldn't find anyone to take it over. I was looking for someone older, more mature, and no one had the time or the interest. And I had this little flock of about 100 people at that point. Then it became 200 and 300 people. And
1: that's pretty good size, man.
4: Yeah, so I thought, well, if I'm going to be their pastor, I better start preparing. So I just did the best I could,
1: sure,
4: studying as much as I could,
1: yeah,
4: learning from people like you and others, and you know, and here we are to the present day.
1: Isn't it remarkable? His hand was on you all along.
4: Yes.
1: And you didn't realize it. Yeah. And you come from that background. The last thing in your mind is you're going to become a leader of other people.
4: Yeah.
1: You're doing your best to figure out how you're going to be led and how you're going to live your life.
4: Yes.
1: Well, it's wonderful.
4: I started out, Chuck, I wanted to be a graphic artist and specifically a cartoonist.
1: Oh, did you really?
4: So one of the ways I coped with the crazy life I was living is I would draw cartoons, and I created my own little world of characters, and that's what I aspired to be. I used to correspond with Charles M. Schulz, you know, the creator.
1: Oh, yeah,
4: Phoenix.
1: Sure.
4: He would very graciously write me letters and encourage me.
1: Would he really?
4: And one time I wrote him, I said, can I have one of your comic strips signed? And he sent it to me, and I lost it.
1: Oh, no kidding.
4: And I was in some...
1: I thought you were going to say you have it framed in the living room.
4: I have a letter he wrote me framed still, but I lost the cartoon strip, which would now be worth thousands and thousands of dollars.

0: but not to mention the sentimental value.
1: Sure.
0: But you know, I when I became a Christian, one of the first things I did was I drew a little comic book called Living Water, and it was an evangelistic tract. And that was sort of my first taste of ministry, where I was starting to develop not just as a pastor, but also as an evangelist.
1: And you're writing now.
0: Yeah. Not like you, though. Because I heard you say once that you would write your sermons out. You didn't type them. You wrote them out. Is that correct?
1: Oh, yeah. Yeah.
0: Well, it's a great way to remember.
1: Well, thoughts disentangle themselves over the lips and through the fingertips.
0: Nice.
1: I learned that years ago, and they really do. And I found if I could push those words through my fingers, I could make it happen. So I got a knot on this finger. I'm left-handed. And on my fourth finger, I have a knot. And my publisher would always say, let me see that knot. Let me make sure it's nice and big.
0: Good.
1: He would always talk to me about that. Yeah.
0: Well, I think you have an extraordinary ability given to you by God, Chuck. And I'm sure it's all a part of how you were raised from your childhood to being in the Marine Corps.
1: Well,
0: to, you know, your harder days as you started out ministry.
1: Yeah.
0: But you take that which is complex and make it understandable to people.
1: Yes. And I love to do that.
0: Yes.
1: I love to do that. I love to take the difficult and complicated and make it so simple people can say, oh, I get it. I get it.
0: Yes.
1: And they can't believe it's in the Bible when they realize how they can grasp this. I think there's one of the secrets of speaking publicly is simplifying.
0: Yes.
1: You gave a good quote earlier.
0: Yeah.
1: Share that with our viewers today.
0: Well, you were telling the story of when you went to a Billy Graham crusade.
1: Yeah.
0: And after he finished his message, you turned to Cynthia and said, that was so simple. And Cynthia said, honey, he knows what he's doing.
1: Yeah.
0: And you were sort of kind of a little perplexed by how
1: we were at the Angel Stadium, and there were people sitting all around me, and I thought, nobody's going to go forward. Was I wrong or what?
0: Yeah, so Billy, so I mentioned to you that I saw an interview that Billy Graham did with David Frost, a British interviewer.
1: Uh-huh.
0: And Billy said to David Frost, I studied to be simple.
1: Well, you obviously have developed the same thing.
0: Oh, I try.
1: And now you're in this gathering, and at some point along the way, you emerged into a church.
0: Yes, it continued to grow. And one day in the 80s, I got a call from some publication, and they said, well, as a pastor of a mega church, and I'd never even heard that term.
1: Yeah, before. I hadn't either. I didn't know what that meant when I first heard that.
0: So suddenly you find yourself pastoring a large congregation of thousands of people. It's not something I aspired to do. Frankly, I felt that God was calling me to be an evangelist for the first years of my ministry. But then it dawned on me that God had called me to do both. I was called to be a pastor and an evangelist. Mm-hmm. But I'll say this. I love to do crusades. We still do them today. I love to speak, give evangelistic messages, and they're quite different in their structure and delivery than in teaching. My favorite thing to do is to be at home with our church and just teach them the word of God. That's my sweet spot, happy place, in the pulpit. You know, you've done your work.
1: Oh, yeah.
0: And you're delivering that message.
1: Open that book up.
0: Yeah.
1: And you watch those faces light up. There's nothing like that.
0: That's right.

0: Pastor Greg Laurie and Pastor Chuck Swindoll, talking about the joy they get when they get to teach the Word of God to the people of God. We have a lot more to come from this discussion here on A New Beginning. But, you know, both of these men have a real heart for the gospel. They love to see lost souls find Christ. So, in honor of their passion for the gospel, let's ask this question. Do you know Jesus personally? Pastor Greg, if someone doesn't know Christ, they can come to him right now, can't they?
1: That's right. The Bible says whoever will call upon the name of the Lord will be saved. So think of it this way. Maybe you're out in a riptide in the ocean and you can't get your footing and you're in trouble and you see a lifeguard. Call out for help and the lifeguard will rescue you. The same is true spiritually. You're drowning in your sin. You need help. Jesus will save you. He will rescue you, but you must call out to him. And you know how you do that? You do it in prayer. So let me just lead you in a simple prayer, and you can pray this prayer after me. You can pray it out loud if you like. And this is where you are calling out to Jesus to save you. Just pray this. Lord Jesus, I know I'm a sinner, and I know you are the Savior who died on the cross for my sin and rose again from the dead. Now, Lord, I turn from my sin and I put my faith in you. Be my Savior, my Lord, be my God and my friend. I choose to follow you from this moment forward. In Jesus' name I pray. Amen. Hey, if you just prayed that prayer, I want you to know that Christ himself has come to live inside of you. And I have a resource I want to send you. It's called the New Believer's Bible. So the New Believer's Bible is the New Testament in the New Living Translation with hundreds of notes that I wrote that will encourage you in this commitment you are making to follow Christ. There's some other materials included as well in what we call the New Believer's Growth Pack, but let me get this New Believer's Bible into your hands as quickly as possible. Here's Dave to tell you more.
0: 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Well, we're so glad to have a special guest with us today, well-known author, speaker, and apologetics expert, Dr. Frank Turek. And he's the co-author of the book, I Don't Have Enough Faith to Be an Atheist. Now, Dr. Turek, that title is great. That's a great line. But in the book, you point out over and over and over again that there are so many holes in atheist arguments that it would take faith to believe that position. Isn't that right?
2: Yeah, that's right, Dave. That's why we call it, I don't have enough faith to be an atheist. Now, we're using faith in the sense that if you don't have evidence, you just blindly believe something. That's not the biblical definition of faith. The biblical definition of faith is trusting in what you have good evidence to believe. Mm. But atheists, like the famous atheist Richard Dawkins, would say something like, well, if you don't have evidence, you're just believing something blindly. That's what faith is. And if we use that definition, you've got to have a lot of blind faith to be an atheist, because there's so much evidence, A, that God exists, and B, that Jesus rose from the dead, that you'd have to be blind to deny it all. And this is why, by the way, I always ask people, if Christianity were true, would you become a Christian? And you know, a lot of times they'll say no, because it's not a matter of evidence. It's a matter of the heart. It's not a head problem for them. It's a heart problem. Mm. They don't want it to be true. Mm. They don't want there to be a God, because they want to be God over their own lives.
0: Yeah.
2: And so they'll just deny the evidence. So what we do in I Don't Have Enough Faith to Be an Atheist is we lay the evidence out all the way from does truth exist to the Bible is the word of God. So we start with people who say, I don't even believe in truth. And then we deal with that. And we then talk about the evidence for truth, for God, for miracles, for the New Testament, for the fact that Jesus rose from the dead, and that the entire Bible is the word of God.
3: Wow. That's great.
1: You know, I remember the first time that I shared my faith. I was so young. I knew so very little. And I was challenged by probably an atheist. And he hit me up with about five of the most predictable questions you've ever heard. But at that moment in my life, I did not have a clue as to what I should say in response. And I wish I'd had a copy of this book that Frank has written with Norman Geiser with the title, I Don't Have Enough Faith to Be an Atheist. 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And so we'll send you this book by Frank and Norman, I Don't Have Enough Faith to Be an Atheist, for your gift of any size to help us continue to teach the Word of God and preach the gospel. Dave, tell them how to get a copy.
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1: Hey, everybody, it's Pastor Greg once again, and I'm really glad you joined us for today's study. 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
4: We move into the season of fall, which is the season of conflict and communication.
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4: Fall is where your true colors start to shine through, you know, and you start really seeing that person for who they are, but that can come with conflict. 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It's a season of hibernation. 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So even when you're in a season of winter that feels cool, that feels apathetic, that feels frozen, there is hope that spring can come again.
5: More great insights from Deborah Falada today when you stop by familyminute.org.
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19: Mainly clear through the evening and overnight hours, low 57, sunny, warmer tomorrow, high 86, then increasing clouds tomorrow night, tropical storm Isis moving in closer. It should stay well to our west, but we'll have a rain chance Friday and through the day Saturday. I'm Georgia WeatherNet meteorologist KJ Allen on Faith Talk Atlanta.
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22: 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But again, the church, when I talk to the doctor, he spends a great deal of time working with churches and church leaders, and he said they're very reluctant to embrace the conversation. I believe we can see that change. 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My prayer is we will see that again.
21: 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We're so glad you're here to listen. Today's program is part one of Pastor Allen's message called Tabernacle, Temple, Synagogue, and Churches, The Church in the World. 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
22: We've been walking through a series under the general title of the tabernacle, the temple, synagogues, and churches. And it's really a progression of God's preparation of a people. And the emergence of next doesn't eclipse necessarily what happened before. When God delivered the Hebrew slaves from the bondage in Egypt, he had a challenge. There was a challenge. He had an enormous group of people who had never been a nation. They had no history of autonomy or independence or self-government. They had been slaves in Egypt. They went into Egypt as an extended family, and they came out hundreds of years later as a mixed multitude. And the books of Moses, after Genesis, from Exodus, Leviticus, Numbers, and Deuteronomy, are the story of God fashioning this mixed multitude into a nation. And one of the first things he did was direct Moses, give him the pattern to build a tabernacle. They're a transient people. They're not in the promised land yet. So the tabernacle is a rather elaborate tent structure, but it was the center of their understanding of a national life. How the tribes were to orient themselves, how they were to camp, was determined by the location of the tabernacle and their orientation to it. It was the center of worship. It was the center of their legal system. It was the center of their administrative structures. It was the center of their lives. And it served that role for hundreds of years after they moved into the occupied the promised land and the monarchy emerged. They were given permission to build a temple, a physical structure in the city of Jerusalem. And that temple very much became the center not only of their worship, but of their national consciousness. Three times a year, everybody was directed to the temple. The temple was destroyed in 587 BC by the Babylonians. It was rebuilt some 70 years later. That second temple was standing when the New Testament opens, and at the point of the Gospels is very much the center of the nation. It's the most beautiful structure in the nation. It's the national bank. It's the center of political power and religious authority. When Jesus said, if you destroy the temple, I'll rebuild it in 3 days, he was talking about his physical body, but he blew the minds of everybody who heard him, because it had taken more than 40 years to build that temple, Herod's temple. And they couldn't imagine what Jesus said was even possible. During the period of that second temple, the role of the synagogue emerged. The synagogue is very different. It's not a central location in the nation. It is a decentralization of power. Any place where you could have 10 Jewish men, you can have a synagogue. And so synagogues throughout the towns and villages of Israel, but synagogues throughout the towns and villages of the whole Roman Empire. And the synagogue became a teaching center where every Sabbath they would read scripture portions, Torah portions. And the community would talk about what it would mean to be the people of God. Through the book of Acts, which we just completed, if you're doing the reading, Paul visits the synagogues in those cities as he visits them all around the Roman world. He begins his messaging in almost every city in the synagogue. The results were mixed. So it isn't surprising that as the Jesus people emerge and there begins to be a bit of differentiation between the Jewish community and those who believe that Jesus is the Messiah, the churches emerge. The church was not a new idea. It's not something made from a piece of new cloth. It's an understanding of the people of God gathering. And we are very much the 21st century extension of what we see in our New Testaments. So in this segment, I want to talk to you a bit about the church in the world, because I believe we have an assignment to impact the world in which we live. We are not just a Bible study society. I am happy to do Bible studies. I'm an advocate for them. I've spent most of my adult life studying the Bible and sponsoring opportunities for others to do so. But our goal is not primarily the accumulation of information. It's to be an expression of the love of God and the power of God and the truth of God to our generation. Now, some study is necessary to accomplish that mission, but we can't imagine we've succeeded if all we have done is grown smarter. And the culture, what we're watching right now, to me, this seems to be a unique movement of God in my lifetime. I don't know any way to understand other than what we're watching. And it seems for me, at least, to have begun or been triggered or changed dramatically in 2020. Most of us know that marker because of the coronavirus. But we heard about this virus directed our way from Wuhan. And we began to pray in the midst of that season because there was so much that was unknown and there was so much anxiety and fear and uncertainty. We began to pray collectively as a group of believers that the truth might be known so that all involved would know the appropriate treatments and precautions which could be implemented to save lives and spare families. It seemed like a very appropriate prayer. I had no imagination that the truth being revealed would extend anything beyond the treatment protocols for a virus that seemed to be new and was beginning to impact our lives. I certainly didn't know what God had ahead. From the vantage point of today, with a few years having slipped past, it seems that a shaking in the earth was begun, which continues, and it doesn't feel like it's complete yet. One of the outcomes of that shaking has been a tidal wave of truth. Things that we didn't know or see in 2020. So many things which have been developing in the dark, hidden from public view, have been brought into the light. I don't have time to go over anything that would look like a comprehensive list. I chose two or three that seemed most apparent to me. Some of them have to do with what's happening in political realms, but I believe they are biblical ideas that are impacting our culture, but not all of them. I had a conversation this week with a doctor. Still practicing. He's delivered thousands of babies. That's his specialty. But he's worked extensively with the treatment of children prior to their birth. I was fascinated. He's written Bible studies to help other people understand it. He's recently had some animated shorts created to help understand some of the procedures that they are doing on babies prior to their birth. I watched an animation of a baby in the mother's womb undergo open heart surgery. The child. The benefit of an animation is you don't have the reality of an actual video. So you're spared some of the things that are less comfortable if you haven't lived in those worlds. What was intriguing is he showed me the animation and we had a conversation around it, was that the mother had an anesthesiologist. You would expect that, or I would have. The mother had a surgeon that was doing everything necessary to help her, but the baby had an anesthesiologist and a dedicated surgeon. The baby was registered as a patient and a billable event, recognized by the insurer. Hey, that's no small thing. The mother was registered as a patient in a billable event. The baby identified as a patient makes the idea of purposely destroying that child's life completely unacceptable. It gives you just a completely different imagination, understanding on a conversation that's been taking place in our culture for decades. It's an expression of truth that candidly just wasn't available to us 30 or 40 years ago. We didn't have the technical abilities to see and understand. You say, well, we should have taken the word of God. I don't disagree with that, but we didn't. And we're still struggling with that issue, treating human life as if it's a choice. You know, prior to this season, abortion has flourished in the murky world of rights and privileges, not in the clear light of science and truth. And the more the truth is told and the more the science progresses, the less acceptable the termination of those children's lives can be. It's a move of God. Now, our national conscience is still trailing that. But again, the church, when I talk to the doctor, he spends a great deal of time working with churches and church leaders, and he said they're very reluctant to embrace the conversation. I believe we can see that change. We've seen the church be on the wrong side of issues previously and repent and change. My prayer is we will see that again. We cannot afford to look the other way.
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22: Now, I've got a new book, Let's Pray for America. It's 30 prayers to shape our future. It's an election year, lots of voices, a lot of clutter. We always focus on what we can do. Well, I want you to vote, but more importantly, I want you to pray. So we prepared this book to give you 30 prayers to shape these next few weeks, and I believe invite God to shape our future. 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
21: 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Now, let's get back to Pastor Alan with his message called Tabernacle, Temple, Synagogue, and Churches, The Church in the World. Tune in tomorrow to hear part two.
0: It doesn't stop there. There's more light and truth than we have time to talk about, but I'll give you a couple more. Our president acknowledged in recent months that there are only two sexes, male and female, with the accompanying distinctions. We applaud, but in all reality, folks, this is not a dramatic announcement. The facts are evident throughout life, and they are revealed in the first chapter of Genesis if you're a person that reads your Bible. However, our reality is that for many years, the darkness has enshrouded the facts. Voices of truth and light have been small and reluctant. And tragically, because the arena I live in, churches, even churches have been hesitant to acknowledge a biblical idea. The deception grew so prominent, so brazen, that it reached the point of complete absurdity. And silence from Christians in many professional arenas contribute to the escalating deception. Gratefully, and I mean that fundamentally gratefully, the source is much less of a concern to me than the gratitude that the truth is once again being spoken. Here's the reality. Every cell in our body identifies us as male or female. And the truth is that surgical alteration doesn't change that reality. It doesn't matter what you remove or augment, you're still identified as male or female. Amen. And if we capitulate to a narrative other than that fundamental truth, we condemn people to horrific places. I'm not saying the conversations are always easy, but we have an assignment to be advocates for the truth. Then I'm grateful for the progress that's being made. Completely different arena, but more light and more truth. In recent days and weeks, there has been some truly stunning levels of fraud, theft, and deception being revealed. Hundreds of billions of our dollars have been fraudulently and deceptively distributed. We've all heard, this is not new, for decades we've all told the jokes and laughed about it, about the hammer that cost $600 that was purchased for the Department of Defense. Well, that idea seems like it's childlike in comparison to the stealing of the billions of dollars in graft that have been brazenly carried out in recent decades. And the awkward part, if we're willing to look at it, a long list of elected leaders from both sides of the aisle have entered government service and become fabulously wealthy. Without any real explanation of how that could happen, we just kind of shrug our shoulders and go, well, that's what happens. So much so that we've accepted the pattern as normal. It's not normal, and we shouldn't accept it as such. That's not the nature of the agreement. Perhaps most concerning, as the fraud and the waste are exposed, is the complicity of the media and the silence of the leaders who've been in place as the looting has taken place. The outrage and disgust that result from the truth being revealed is barely reported. You hear it in some private conversations, kind of quietly and in more hushed tones, but that outrage and disgust is not being reflected in the larger, more prominent messaging. Instead, we hear these anecdotal incidents of hardship, which are magnified in an attempt to convince a marginally interested public that honesty and forthrightness and efficiency are dangerous. A threat that's only eclipsed by the one so daring as to suggest that the looting of America should stop. If it doesn't stop, we'll lose our freedoms. The reduction of the trough of public waste seems to frighten many. The implied attitude is that graft, dishonesty, and lies are a necessary component of governance, and we should accept them as such. I've had people say to me, people that I've done a lot of life with, well, everyone will steal if given the opportunity. Why shouldn't I take something for myself? I reject the premise. Amen. Just for the record, from a biblical vantage point, from God's truth, we should not steal. We should not betray our families. We should not betray our personal responsibilities to integrity and honesty for the sake of personal gain or opportunity. Character matters. Sacrificial leadership is a value worth maintaining. In fact, our faith demands integrity.
22: You cannot give away your integrity and think you can maintain your momentum with God. Now, inevitably, someone says to me, you know, why do we talk about this at church? Because this is the assignment of the church. Not candidates and parties, but truth, the protection of the most vulnerable amongst us, to bring a biblical worldview and the perspective of Scripture into the discussion of our lives, into our schools and our homes and our families. If we don't do that, where do we think it will come from? For how many decades will we stand and watch the government adopt a worldview that is in direct opposition to the values that we hold as people of faith and not use our voices? I'm grateful that God has begun to release the truth. In fact, it's coming so quickly, it's very, very difficult to keep up with it. It's disorienting. But I'm willing to be disoriented by the truth. You know, we just read the Apostle Paul, when he's Saul of Tarsus and he has this encounter with Jesus of Nazareth on the road to Damascus. It's very disorienting. His old friends don't trust him. His new allies don't trust him because they know who he's been. You know, he's having to learn a whole new way of life, and it's an awkward place. And I feel like choosing to step into the light and walk with the Lord in seasons of change, have that sense of a loss of equilibrium. Because it's frustrating, it's uncomfortable to say that our patterns in the past have not always brought forth the best outcomes from the Lord. And in the contemporary church, we would much rather point to our spiritual resume and say, I've done all of my significant business, and I'm grateful for all the accomplishment, all the road traveled. Paul did not reject the training he had in Scripture. As a student of Scripture, he identifies as a Pharisee all of on his entire journey through. But he said, along with that, I have come to understand that Jesus of Nazareth is not only alive, but he's the Messiah. And that dramatically altered the preparation he'd had up until that event. And God is altering the journeys of his people in the earth to give us a different kind of a future. And I'm excited about it. And I think it's more important than ever that we understand the fundamentals of who we are and what we believe and why we believe it. And we don't simply imagine that we want to maintain the traditions of the past. We don't want to be disrupted. We've been too far in the world with too little fear of God and far too much self-motivation. Far too much self-motivation. So I want to start this session. There is relief. I'm going to get to your outlines. But they're short, and I can do it pretty quickly, I think. With the supremacy of Jesus of Nazareth. It seems unbelievable to me, but this idea is not welcome in much of organized Christianity in our nation. The supremacy and the uniqueness of Jesus of Nazareth. Folks, it's not the Christian faith without this. Jesus cannot simply be a good teacher or a moralist or a healer or a miracle worker. If he was, and he was not the incarnate Son of God, he was not a good man, he was a liar and a deceiver. And we've got to reconcile this. We have to make a decision about the person of Jesus and the place we will give him. And your decision about him makes the rest of being a Jesus follower become very simple, because if he is the incarnate Son of God, then by all means, let him establish the agenda. Why would you veto the opinion of the incarnate Son of God? Let's start in Colossians 1 and verse 17. Paul's writing to a church. Remember, the people gathered in the church, people who have made decisions for the Lord already, need to be reminded or informed of this information, as do we. He is before all things. He's speaking of Jesus, and in him all things hold together. He is the head of the body, the church. He's the beginning and the firstborn from among the dead, so that in everything he might have the supremacy. For God was pleased to have all his fullness dwell in him, and through him to reconcile to himself all things, whether things on earth or things in heaven, by making peace through his blood shed on the cross. It's a rather elaborate statement, assertion of the supremacy of Jesus. He's the head of the body. He's the head of the whole church. We gather first and foremost under the authority of Jesus. More than any tradition, any denomination, any preferences that we might stack under that, we serve at the pleasure of the King. We're his people. He establishes the priorities. He establishes right and wrong, good and evil. He is the judge of all. We will all stand before him and give an account for our lives.
0: for what we've done in the body, whether it's good or bad. For the Christ follower, it's not a judgment of destiny. It's not a judgment of heaven or hell, but it's an evaluation of how we've spent our time on the earth. And the scripture tells us very plainly that it's possible that at that point in judgment, the majority of what we've given our life to will not stand the test and it will be consumed. Or if we've been guided by Jesus, we can live our lives in such a way that we have laid up treasure for ourselves in heaven. There are two very dramatically different outcomes, and we don't talk about it a great deal. We don't like to think about it a great deal because we think somebody wants us to do or be something for them. My agenda is to help you be the best I know how to encourage you to be in serving the Lord. Ephesians 1, God placed all things under Jesus' feet and appointed him to be the head over everything for the church, which is his body, the fullness of him who fills everything in every way. I hear people who are unhappy with the church, and I think, do you know who the head of the church is? Matthew 16 changed my life. I was a young man when that passage really became alive in my heart. I didn't value the church. My spiritual formation didn't take place in the church. I didn't receive the Lord in the church. I wasn't baptized in the Spirit in a church. I was baptized in the Atlantic Ocean, not in a church building. I really did not think of church as a place that was significant for spiritual formation. In fact, I imagined it to be quite the opposite, which made it even more bizarre when I thought the Lord was asking me to serve in the church. When this verse became real to me, Jesus said, I will build my church and the gates of Hades will not overcome it. I will give you the keys of the kingdom of heaven. Whatever you bind on earth will be bound in heaven. Whatever you loose on earth will be loosed in heaven. If you look at our culture today, the children whose lives have been sacrificed, some 60 million of them, the graft, the fraud, the stealing, the deception, the inequities in the justice system, the collapse of our educational systems and our universities is helping to train young people to flourish in life with a biblical worldview and character formation. I think you could take that Matthew 16, 19 and say it's pretty apparent that the church has not been doing a good job of binding things that need to be bound and loosing things that need to be loosed. And I think our response is typically, well, we don't want to talk about that. Can we talk about Pharisees and Sadducees and what they believe? I'll be happy to talk about Pharisees and Sadducees, but we've got to understand them in the context of our assignment. This is our time in the arena. We will give an account for it. I will, you will. And it's very helpful to me to know that Jesus is still building his church.
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3: Hi, this is Mark Findlay with Hope Lives 365. And in Romans chapter 5, there, starting with verse 6, the scripture says, "For when we were still without strength, in due time Christ died for the ungodly." Now notice the expression in due time. Galatians 4, verse 4 says, "In the fullness of time, God sent forth his Son." When Jesus was baptized, in Mark 1, verse 14 and 15, it says, "The time was fulfilled." Prophecies pointed forward to the birth of Christ at the exact right time. But just as Christ came at the right time in history, Christ speaks to you right now, at this time in your life. This is your due time to open your heart to Christ. If you've never accepted him before, right now he speaks to you to give you that peace and salvation.
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19: Mainly clear through the evening and overnight hours, low 57, sunny, warmer tomorrow, high 86, then increasing clouds tomorrow night, tropical storm Isis moving in closer. It should stay well to our west, but we'll have a rain chance Friday and through the day Saturday. I'm Georgia WeatherNet meteorologist KJ Allen on Faith Talk Atlanta.
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5: In every way, worship with the mind, worship with the lips, worship with behavior. It's a life of worship. Now, the Jews had developed a system of works, righteousness, a humanly devised system of self-stimulated fleshly effort that fell far short. Jesus is busy in the Sermon on the Mount tearing down their paper palace piece by piece.
23: Welcome to Grace to You with John MacArthur here on Faith Talk Atlanta. You hear the gospel, you pray the sinner's prayer, you serve in your church week after week, you tell others about Christ, and yet one day you stand before the God you claim to know and find out to your horror that he doesn't know you. How could that possibly happen? John MacArthur answers that today on Grace to You. He's walking you through a self-examination that will help you know whether you're saved or self-deceived. So stay right here and take John's salvation survey.
5: Here in Southern California, we are constantly made aware of the need for a good foundation on a house. Seems as though annually we either have earthquakes or floods. Earthquakes have a way of cracking foundations, and floods have a way of washing them away altogether. And living in California can be an experience, depending upon where you may live, in times like that. Whenever we go about to build something, it's very necessary that we build it with an eye toward the possibility of a flood or the possibility of an earthquake. Careful soil tests are done, examination of the ground, compacting the soil in order to make sure that the foundation is going to stand. So we're very used to that. And it was frankly a little different in Palestine. In fact, Palestine has almost an identical climate to Southern California. It's dry and arid for the most part, and when it rains, the land really can only absorb so much, and when the rain comes in a flood, it turns into just that, a flood. Houses are washed away in the same manner that we've seen it here. And so in a building plan or program in the land of Palestine, you'd need to have the same kind of planning and the same kind of preparation that you have here. What may look like a wonderful place to build a house, firm footing, in the summer, in the winter becomes a raging torrent that wipes away whatever edifice has been placed there. Now, Jesus has this in mind in verses 24 to 27. He pictures two men that build a house, probably in the dry bed of a stream somewhere in a valley. One man thinks little about what might come, and he works feverishly on the house but has absolutely no thought for the foundation. He is called a foolish man in verse 26. The other man, also building a house, seeks to be sure that the foundation is built upon solid rock. He is called a wise man in verse 24. And so you have a simple story. Two men build houses. One is wise and one is foolish. And what seems as a very simple story is in fact a startling, shocking, powerful commentary on people who have a head knowledge but an empty heart. You'll notice that he says in verse 24, whosoever hears, and in verse 26, everyone that hears. These are the people who hear. They hear the message. They listen. They understand it. The wise ones do something about it. The fools do not. They both belong to the visible body of believers. They both perhaps read scripture. They both perhaps attend meetings at the church. They both are busy framing some kind of spiritual value system, building up some edifice of spiritual activity. But there's a tremendous difference. One is wise and one is a fool because one builds on rock and the other builds on sand. And by the way, if I might add this, the foundation is invisible. Once the edifice is up, you can't see the foundation anymore. And so it really becomes difficult to tell. Now, there are several similarities here, and I want you to note them. First of all, both individuals build a house. They're both involved in spiritual activity. They're both involved in something that has to do with the kingdom of God. Secondly, that it's apparent that they both build their house in the same location because the same storm hits both houses. They build a house and they build it in the same area or the same location because they're both subject to the same storm. True believers and false believers invariably live side by side. They're on the same block. They attend the same church. They go to the same Bible studies. And they are so similar in the building they build that they are indistinguishable to most people. I might also add as a third thought that they apparently build it in the same way. Because the Lord says the only difference is the foundation. He doesn't imply that the house itself is any different. Both people build a house, they build it in the same place, and they build it in the same way. In other words, they carry a Bible and a notebook and they go through certain prayers and they do certain activities and maybe they give some money to the Lord and really it all looks very much the same until you come to the real crux of the matter, and that's the foundation, which, as I said, is very often not visible once the edifice is up. And only an honest and careful soul-searching self-examination can reveal the truth. You see, Jesus is trying to get the Pharisees to come off of their proud, high tower and look at their own lives and see how really bankrupt they are. Because that's the only place you can tell the tale. One builds on rock at the end of verse 24. Petra. That means in the Greek a rock bed. There's a word petras, which means a stone or a boulder. This is Petra. It is a rock bed. and the other builds on sand. Verse 26. The word is very simple in the Greek, aman. A-M-M-O-N, to transliterate. You know what it means? It simply means sand, like seashore sand. Now, a man is wise to build on rock bed. A man is a fool to build on the shifting sands of the sea or the desert. And by the way, there are some land agents selling lots on the sand. And they're in verses 15 to 20. The false prophets set up a real estate office and sell sand lots. A man is a fool to build on sand, because when the storm comes, it will undermine the sand, verse 27, and the house will fall, and it'll not just topple, the thing will really fall. But when it is built on rock, and the foundation is solid, the storm can come and it isn't going to fall. A solid foundation. And again, we see a powerful rebuke of the religion of the Pharisees. They had no regard for spirituality of soul. They had no regard for purity of heart. They had no regard for integrity of behavior. They had no regard for obedience to God. And they were building their big spiritual structure on sand. They prayed, sure, and they fasted, of course, and they gave their alms for sure, but only as a public show to parade their supposed spirituality and try

0: When someone you love is hurting, what do? We're often quick to say, if there's anything I can do, just let me know. But what if we stopped waiting to be asked and simply showed up? On the If There Is Anything I Can Do podcast, Pam McConnell shares real stories, biblical wisdom, and practical ways to walk alongside people through grief, loss, and life's hardest moments. 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
1: Whosoever heareth these sayings of mine builds his house upon a rock. No. Whosoever hears these sayings of mine and what? Does them, builds his house upon a rock. What is the rock? It is obedience to the word of God. That's the rock. Yes, God is a rock. Yes, Christ is the chief cornerstone. But I believe that what our Lord is saying here is simply this. These sayings of mine become the rock bed foundation of the church. The true church, the redeemed church. Let me illustrate it by having you turn further in the book of Matthew to the 16th chapter. A very familiar text, but one that I think aptly illustrates our thought. In Matthew 16, verse 13, Jesus came into the borders of Caesarea Philippi, which is way to the north part of the land of Israel. He asked his disciples, saying, "Who do men say that I, the Son of Man, am?" Who do they say I am? They said, some say you're John the Baptist, some Elijah, and others Jeremiah or one of the prophets. He saith unto them, "But who say ye that I am?" Now listen. And Simon Peter answered and said, "Thou art the Christ, the Son of the living God." Now that is not a human word. Jesus said, "Flesh and blood did not reveal that unto you," verse 17, "but my Father who is in heaven." That is a divine revelation. "And I say unto you, you are Petros." You are a pebble, Peter. You are a boulder. "But upon this Petra, rock bed foundation, I will build my church." And what was the Petra? The rock bed foundation. It was the word of God. "Thou art the Christ, the Son of the living God." Upon that affirmation of truth, I'll build my church. The Petra of Matthew 16 was the Word of God, and I am convinced that the Petra of Matthew 7 is also the Word of God. In Acts chapter 20, it says, Paul says, "I commend you," listen to this, "to the Word of His grace, which is able to build you up." It is the Word of God that is our foundation, and it is the Word of God that provides the material for the building as well. So what is our Lord saying? Now listen. He is saying the person who lives a life where he only hears and never does has sand. And what does the sand represent? Human will, human opinion, human attitudes, the shifting sands of human philosophy. Even though you listen, you don't do it, you're not on the rock. On the other hand, the wise man who hears the word of God and builds his life on God's word has a rock foundation. And that means a life of obedience. In John chapter 8, a text that I refer to so many times because it is such a very significant one. Then it says in verse 30, as he spoke these words, listen now, many believed on him. Now, that's a good thing. Many believed on him. They heard, they listened, they took it in, they accepted it. But Jesus said to them, "If you continue in my word, then are you my real disciple." It isn't just the hearing and the believing. It is the continuing in obedience to the word of God. That's the rock. So listen, don't be deluded, people. I don't care what you verbally claim, and Jesus doesn't either. If you don't do it,

0: You're deceiving yourself. And I care not what you may listen to and hear and take in, unless you build your life on biblical truth, you are deceiving yourself. In James chapter 1, we read this, verse 22. But be ye doers of the word. Now listen. Be ye doers of the word and not hearers only. Now listen. Why? Deceiving your own selves. That's what our Lord is saying in the Sermon on the Mount. If you hear it and don't do it, you're self-deceived. If any be a hearer of the word and not a doer, he's like a man beholding his natural face in a mirror. He looks at himself in the mirror, goes his way, and immediately forgets the manner of man that he was. In other words, if you're not doing it, it's not having any effect on your life or your destiny. In 1 John chapter 2, verse 3, and by this we do know that we know him, if we keep his, what? Commandments. Now, I'm not saying this, beloved. The Lord is saying this. The apostles are saying this. Don't be deceived. Titus 1:16. They profess that they know God, but in works they deny him. Now, listen to this. How? Being abominable and disobedient. If you go around claiming to be a Christian, you say, I profess it verbally, I listen, I have a head knowledge, but there's no obedience, there's no legitimate salvation. So building on the rock, beloved, is obeying. Look at your life. Examine it. Is it a life that longs beyond any other desire to obey the word of God? Or is it disobeying and always and ever and constantly justifying that disobedience? So obedience is the key word here. And I'll add this thought. The only validation you will ever have of your salvation is a life of obedience. It is the only possible proof that you really recognize the lordship of Jesus Christ. I'm going to say that again because that's the heart of the message. Obedience is the only validation of your salvation. It is the only possible proof that you recognize the lordship of Jesus Christ. Because if there's no obedience, then your confessing Jesus as Lord is just so much verbal exercise. So Jesus is presenting the kind of life built on a rock. And what kind of life is it? It's the kind of life described in the whole sermon. It's the kind of life that has a biblical view toward self, the Beatitudes. It's the kind of life that has a biblical attitude toward the world. It sees itself as something to preserve the world and light the world, not be a part of it. It is the attitude of the Bible toward the Word of God, not changing it, not altering it, but accepting every jot and tittle of it. Jesus is presenting the kind of life built on the rock that has a biblical attitude toward morality. Not trying to get away with everything you can, not external but internal. A biblical attitude toward words, what you say, toward deeds, what you do, toward motives, the reason you do what you do. A biblical attitude toward money, toward things. A biblical attitude toward people. Everything he's touched in the Sermon on the Mount. And he's saying, if your life is committed to obedience to these things, you're on the rock. So when I hear somebody come along and say, oh, yes, you know, I'm born again, but I just go on living the way I'm living, I question that. Salvation is a recognition of a divine standard, a subsequent overwhelming sense of sinfulness, a pleading for God's mercy to receive his righteousness, because you desire to fulfill his word. People don't say, well, I'm coming to Christ and I want to be saved, but I don't want to get into all that obedience stuff. And you're not a Christian. It grieves my heart. People say to me, well, you know, so-and-so, I know they were saved because of such-and-such, but they never come to church, and they're not interested, and they're upset with the church. The fact of the matter is, they probably don't know Christ, and they're self-deceived.
1: Obedience, that's the proof that you recognize the Lordship of Christ. A crucial point from John MacArthur's message today, part of his study called Salvation Survey, here on Grace to You. Well, it's a sobering thought. No doubt millions of people have built their spiritual lives on an unstable foundation. And along those lines, I asked John how our listeners should respond to someone, maybe a family member or a close friend, who is convinced that he is saved, but whose life shows no evidence of regeneration. Here's how John responded.
2: Well, and it's an important question because I've dealt with people like that my entire life in ministry. It's pretty common that somebody will come to me and say, I'm not sure if I'm saved. That's usually a good indication that they likely are saved and they're fearful about the fact that it might not be the real thing. I can't say for certain that someone is saved or not saved. I can say this, if your faith in Christ is real, you're saved. Mm-hmm. If you reject Christ, you're not saved. I can say that. But how do I know when their faith is real? The evidence of it is not their faith or what they say is their faith. The evidence is their life. Mm-hmm. So I've said this, you can see a true believer by a few very clear signs. Number one, love. Love for the Lord. By that, I don't mean some sentimental kind of thing. I mean that they really do love the Lord with a thankful, grateful heart. And they love him enough to want to demonstrate that love to him. They love his word. They don't necessarily know everything in the word, but they love the word. Their hearts are drawn to the word. There's a mechanism in them, a spiritual mechanism that wants to feed on the word. They love other believers. So they want to be a part of the church, and it's not a duty. It's not an obligation. It's family, and their hearts are there. So love for the Lord, love for the church, love for the truth. That's a critical aspect of it. The second thing that I see in a true believer is humility. There's a brokenness. It can be varying in its degrees in people's lives, but there's a humility. There's a submissiveness to the Lord and even to one another. Pride is usually a dead giveaway that somebody's heart has not really been transformed. The third thing I would say is holiness. And by that, I don't mean perfection, but I do mean a desire to be godly, a desire to be obedient. So I think where you see love and you see a humility and you see virtue and the desire to be obedient, you see the evidences of the new life. It's the fruit you're looking for in a person's life.
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18: Mainly clear through the evening and overnight hours, low 57, sunny, warmer tomorrow, high 86, then increasing clouds tomorrow night, tropical storm Isis moving in closer. It should stay well to our west, but we'll have a rain chance Friday and through the day Saturday. I'm Georgia WeatherNet meteorologist KJ Allen on Faith Talk Atlanta.
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22: When life is unfair and you're overwhelmed by discouragement, you're not alone. King David was once in that same place. How did he handle it? Today on Turning Point, Dr. David Jeremiah turns to the Psalms for the answer and explains why discouragement is Satan's most destructive tool. 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
23: And you know, I've told our people at Shadow Mountain that discouragement is one of the things Satan can use to get to me. I think because we have so much going on all the time, so many things happening, so many programs and so many missions and strategies, there's always going to be one or two of them that isn't going the way it should. And sometimes they pile up and they get to you. You have to be careful you don't get discouraged. The story that we're going to tell you to illustrate how to deal with this is from the life of David and what happened to him when his son rebelled against him and took the kingdom from him. And David finds himself on the outside of the kingdom that he personally built, looking in. "Why are you cast down, O my soul?" he cried out. Sometimes our souls get cast down and we get discouraged. We're going to talk about it today in just a moment. First, let me remind you, all the material on The Battle for the Soul is now available. That includes a book you can get for a gift of any size to Turning Point in asking for your copy. And it also includes the study guide. You can get that from our website, and the audio and video things that go with it are all available from davidjeremiah.org. And get going on your study of The Battle for Your Soul. I hope you will do that. And we'll talk about this some more in a moment, but right now let's get started with our discussion of the war zone of discouragement. I have a Jewish friend who built a successful business from the ground up. He's an excellent leader and a true people person, but it still took him decades to lay the groundwork and achieve stability in the marketplace. As soon as the business was established, he began thinking about succession plans. Who was the right person to lead this venture going into the future? My friend's first choice was his oldest son. This young man is athletic, handsome, and charismatic. Everything a father could want, kind of person who seems to succeed at everything he tries. Still, my friend had some concerns about his maturity. Would his son take things seriously as the stakes demanded? Was he truly ready to lead? These questions were answered in dramatic fashion. At the start of a company board meeting, incredibly, my friend was informed that he was no longer the CEO of his own company. The board had removed him through a secret vote and replaced him with his son. Turns out the son had spent the better part of the year arranging meetings with various board members to raise concerns about missed opportunities. Without naming names, he subtly suggested that the company's leadership lacked a killer instinct, and the son even started eating lunch in the company cafeteria to make connections with the key employees and department heads. When all the right seeds had been planted and all the right palms had been greased, the son made his move and took charge, and my friend was left holding a cardboard box with little else after decades of sacrifice. If you're familiar with the Old Testament, you may have already guessed the name of my friend. It was King David. And the name of his son is Absalom. And I changed a few minor details, but the overall arc of David's story matches what I have described. It is a sad story indeed. After decades of serving as the king of Israel, David was forced to flee Jerusalem in a single day because of Absalom's rebellion. He left the region entirely, traveling with his trusted advisors until they crossed the Jordan River. Once there, scripture suggests David looked back across the waters and wrote what we know today as Psalm 42 and Psalm 43. I need to tell you that these two psalms go together. In fact, it may look like there's a chapter division between the two of them. There really is not. Originally, this was one psalm. I'm sure you know that the Bible is totally inspired, but chapter divisions are man-made. If you look down at your Bible, you will notice in Psalm 42 and 43 a verse that is repeated three times. Three times this verse is repeated and joins these psalms together. Psalm 42, verse 5. Why are you cast down, O my soul? And why are you disquieted within me? Hope in God, for I shall yet praise him for the help of his countenance. Psalm 42, 11. Why are you cast down, O my soul? And why are you disquieted within me? Hope in God, for I shall yet praise him, the help of my countenance and my God. And Psalm 43, verse 5. Why are you cast down, O my soul? And why are you disquieted within me? Hope in God, for I shall yet praise him, the help of my countenance and my God. The inscription over these two psalms says they are addressed to the choir master. And these psalms are called a maskil of the sons of Korah. The word maskil in Hebrew means a teaching psalm. So Psalms 42 and 43 are teaching psalms from David to help us learn how to handle our discouragements and our blue moods. Martin Seligman says that we tell ourselves three lies when we're discouraged. We say that our circumstances are personal, which means God's picking on us and we're the only ones going through this stuff. Secondly, we say our circumstances are pervasive, which means they affect everything and they corrupt everything in our lives. And thirdly, we tell ourselves that these circumstances are permanent and they can never change. All of these are lies. Because they are deep wounds to our souls, they keep us shackled to discouragement and despair. You know, there's an old story about the devil putting his tools up for sale. He spread out before the buyers the things like hatred and envy and pride and deceit and lying, each marked with a price on it. But off to the side lay one worn, overused tool priced higher than all the rest put together. What is that one? Someone said, and the answer was, that is discouragement. Why is it so expensive? And the devil said, because it works better than all the others. With it, I can get inside a person's soul when nothing else will. And it is so worn out because I use it on almost everybody. You can sense that David is dealing with this as you read these psalms. He feels overwhelmed and hopeless and helpless. And what I would like to do today, because of what he wrote, is to take these two psalms written during Absalom's defection and David's temporary loss of his kingdom and find out what we can learn about discouragement. I told you before, it's the number one thing the enemy uses in my life. He is good at getting people discouraged. And because whatever your situation is, like mine, I remember that it's not permanent, it's not pervasive, and it's not personal. God wants you to have hope. And David's Psalms offer three helpful principles that guide us and support us whenever we're discouraged. They are built around powerful paradox. A paradox is two principles that seem to be in opposite directions, and yet they combine to express the truth. The first paradox goes like this. Hope is most alive when everything seems hopeless. You say, Pastor Jeremiah, that doesn't make sense. How could hope be alive when everything is hopeless? We all deal with discouraging situations on a regular basis. However, sometimes the accumulation of discouragement can push us into despair. And when we lose a job or we have to worry about finances and housing, ways our children might be affected, or the first year after losing a spouse is hard and the second is harder and the third seems impossible. In these types of situations, if we're not careful, we start to feel as if nothing will ever get better. We may begin to believe there's no escape from feeling miserable, which only makes us feel miserable. But the Bible paints a different picture. Honestly, it's kind of surprising. And until you get your mind wrapped around it, you can't really comprehend it at all. Scripture tells us that true hope springs from despair. Here's the way Paul put it when he wrote to the Romans in the 8th chapter of his letter. He said, "For we were saved in this hope, but hope that is seen is not hope. For why does one still hope for what he sees? But if we hope for what we do not see, we eagerly wait for it with perseverance." Paul's logic in these verses is ironclad. If we already have everything we desire, then we don't have anything to hope for. We no longer have need of hope. But on the other side of the coin, hope exists precisely, exactly where we feel uncertainty. It is born from discouragement and dejection and despair. That's exactly where David was living after all these terrible things had happened in his life. He was full of despair. Listen to the cry of his soul. If you read this psalm carefully, you will get inside of David's skin and you will feel what he felt. Here are just a few verses that tell you what he was going through. Psalm 42:3. "My tears have been my food day and night, while they continually say to me, 'Where is your God?'" Psalm 42:7. "Deep calls unto deep at the noise of your waterfalls. All your waves and billows have gone over me." Psalm 42:9, "Why have you forgotten me? Why do I go mourning because of the oppression of my enemy?" And Psalm 42:10, "As with the breaking of my bones, my enemies reproach me. They say to me all day long, 'Where is your God?'" These are the words of a broken man who felt abandoned, ridiculed, and overwhelmed, and yet these psalms are about hope. Don't miss the important implication of this paradox. It is possible to love God deeply and still feel despair. If you are discouraged or weighed down, that does not automatically mean that God is displeased with you. And it does not always mean that there is some hidden sin you have not dealt with. Sometimes it simply means you are human, living in a broken world and learning to hold on to hope. If you go back through the Bible, you will see that. Remember how discouraged Moses felt in the wilderness? The weight of leading a complaining and restless people became so overwhelming that he told God he couldn't do it any longer, and he would rather die than continue to be the leader of the Israelites. Likewise, Hannah was crushed in spirit because she couldn't have children, and she was continually mocked by her rival. The Bible says she was miserable and would weep and not eat when she went to the house of the Lord. And Elijah, after a great victory over the prophets of Baal, fled into the wilderness in fear of Jezebel. He sat down under a broom tree and he asked God to take his life. He said, "Lord, I have had enough." I love that phrase. I have said that before. Have you ever said that? "Lord, I have had enough." Even Jesus, in his darkest moment, cried out, my God, why have you forsaken me?" One of my old friends, who is now in heaven, is a man by the name of Warren Wiersbe. He was a marvelous pastor, wonderful writer. I think he wrote about as many books as the years he lived, and he had lots of books. One of the books he wrote was called Walking with the Giants, and it contains short biographies of many people that you and I have heard about, famous Christians, what you might call giants of the faith.
0: As he wrote the introduction, he said one surprising thing he discovered was a common thread running through their lives. Many of them faced early years of nearly debilitating discouragement, but they kept at it, and they faithfully sowed seeds despite the dark clouds that were over their heads. One of the men he mentioned was Charles Haddon Spurgeon, one of the great preachers of history. Some say the greatest. Spurgeon suffered from prolonged bouts of depression, as well as anxiety about common problems. Here he was, this great preacher, but he worried about finances. I took encouragement from that. Spurgeon's psychological and physical ailments were so severe that he would often be confined to bed for weeks at a time. However, he came to see these problems as part of God's work in his life. His sufferings enabled him to comfort and encourage others who were afflicted. He said he discovered that his periods of depression often came before a time when God blessed his ministry. And he made a statement I will never forget. Listen to this. He said, "Depression became like a John the Baptist for me. Just as John the Baptist came as the forerunner of Jesus, my depression came as a forerunner to God's blessing in my life. When I went through those times of discouragement and depression and worked through them, I knew that on the other side, God was going to do something great in my life." It's almost like the picture of the waves of the ocean. The depth of the trough determines the height of the wave. When you go through a low place, oftentimes after that, God takes you to the high place. David's experience as he wrote these Psalms show us that hopelessness is not the end. Instead, it is often the soil in which hope begins. Hope is not the absence of difficulty. It is the certainty that God is present in the middle of difficulty. Hope is most alive when everything seems hopeless. Therefore, our souls can weather seasons of discouragement. Here's the second paradox from David's pen. Hope for the future is built on the past. Now, that doesn't make a lot of sense in many respects, and sometimes that's the way paradoxes are. We typically think of hope as forward-facing. We hope for things that are yet to come. Specifically, we hope for things we desire that we don't yet have. But in these two Psalms, David repeatedly looks back at his experiences from the past. For example, Psalm 42:4, "When I remember these things, I pour out my soul within me, for I used to go with the multitudes. I went with them to the house of God with the voice of joy and praise and with a multitude that kept a pilgrim feast." David said, "I'm going through a really tough time right now, but when I think back, I remember the joy I had with my brothers and sisters when I went to the house of God and we sang praises and we worshiped the Lord." Here's a similar sentiment from verse 6. "Oh my God, my soul is cast down within me. Therefore, I will remember you from the land of the Jordan and from the height of Hermon, from the hill Mizar." You know, feeling discouraged in the present, David chose to remember the past. He looked back at times of worship and joy in the presence of God. The more he remembered, the more his thoughts turned to the faithfulness of God. I think it's an important thing to remember that when we're discouraged, we tend to forget what God has done for us in the past. The old hymn that goes like this, "Count your blessings, name them one by one, and you will see what the Lord has done." We focus on the future when we get discouraged, and we lose sight of what he has done for us in the past. We forget his faithfulness. It's a terrible condition for our souls, because when we go through this, we're constantly thinking about what is uncertain and unknown. But the one thing we have that no one can take from us is what God has already done for us. We put that in the bank of our heart, and we remember it. That's the reason why I recommend keeping a journal. I remember when I first got sick years ago, somebody told me I should journal, and I didn't do it because I thought journals were for women and mystics, and I wasn't either one, so I didn't know if I could do a journal. But then I was reading a book by Gordon MacDonald, and in this book he talked about journaling in his computer, and that sounded very masculine to me, so I decided I would do that. And during my time with cancer, I journaled every day. Now, journals are important because when you write things down and you get them out of your system, you put them on paper, you can tell God what's really in your heart. That's really true. But there's another reason why journals are important. When you're going through a hard time here, you can go back and read your journal and remember what God did for you in the past. Let me tell you something. God is still at home. You're the one that walked away. He hasn't left. He hasn't changed. He's the same God who helped you before, who's willing to help you now. So when you go through discouragement, one of the things you can do is go back and remember the blessings of God. Maybe it was the blessing of your children being born, or finding the right person to be married to, or getting your house, or whatever it is that God has done for you. Remember His blessings when you're going through difficulty. You will be surprised what that does for you. And there's another thought here that we should address. David wrote, "Why are you cast down, O my soul?" Which suggests that David had chosen to be discouraged, and he was asking his soul, "Why have you cast yourself down?" That's important because it means we have a choice in where we focus. We can dwell on despair, or we can direct our thoughts to hope. There was a time when David was on the run. He was leading a group of renegade soldiers. They were out fighting their battles, and they had left their wives and children behind in a city called Ziklag. After being gone for a time, they came back, and as they walked over the hill and looked down, they saw that the city of Ziklag had been burned to the ground. It was gone. And all of the women and the children had been taken captive by the Amalekites. Now David had a twofold problem. He not only was being pursued by the enemy, but now his own men were furious with him. They had followed him, and now their families were gone. Their homes were destroyed. Everything was gone. And the Bible says they were so distressed, they talked about killing David. And he had nowhere to go. If I had been in his place, I might have been tempted to run. But listen to what the Word of God says David did. 1 Samuel 30, verse 6. David strengthened himself in the Lord his God. How many of you know the only person you have sometimes is yourself? Have you ever been sequestered in that place where nobody quite understands what you're experiencing? You try to help them understand that they don't understand. And all of a sudden you look up and you say, "Lord, it's just me and you." David strengthened him. So I love what he did. I can almost picture it. David is overwhelmed. What am I going to do? My men are against me. The enemy's against me. And instead of collapsing under the weight of it, he turns to the Lord. In my mind, I see him taking the scriptures and going off by himself, finding a quiet place and opening the Word of God, and as he reads, he begins to remember who God is. How many of you know if God is on your team, you're never alone? And you're always in the majority. You and God are greater than you and anyone else. And that's the lesson. When you get discouraged, when you feel overwhelmed, you don't just sit there and let it walk over you. You have to learn to encourage yourself in the Lord. One of the ways you do that is by going back through the scriptures and remembering the greatness of God. I mentioned keeping a journal. That can help. Go back and read what God has already done in your life and look at the ways He's been faithful. And there's not one of us here who doesn't have a good list. We count our blessings and we realize that we have so much to be thankful for. We look at what is happening around the world. Think about being a Christian in some of the other war-torn places of the world. And here we are. We're not free of problems, worshiping God and listening to His Word. We're blessed people. Sometimes we just need somebody to poke us and remind us about that, because we get caught up in our troubles. We get caught up in our discouragements, and that's the enemy doing that. He's wounding our soul with all of that so that we can't be successful and we can't be helpful and we can't be of use to the Lord. When you're all down on yourself, you're never going to help anybody. And the enemy knows that. And the psalmist tells us, don't let it happen.
23: As you will see as we go through this again tomorrow, there are three things we learn from these two psalms that help us deal with discouragement. Helpful to me, and I love these psalms very much. I hope you will too as you follow along. So tomorrow is part two of the war zone of discouragement. On Friday, we're going to talk about temptation and how Satan uses that to infect our soul with his diseases. 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
18: Mainly clear through the evening and overnight hours, low 57, sunny, warmer tomorrow, high 86, then increasing clouds tomorrow night, tropical storm Isis moving in closer. It should stay well to our west, but we'll have a rain chance Friday and through the day Saturday. I'm Georgia WeatherNet meteorologist KJ Allen on Faith Talk Atlanta.
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26: And so if you're in a season of winter, don't lose heart and think about, oh my goodness, how are we going to navigate back through fall and through summer? And is it even possible to get through spring? Winter is the season of doing the work so that spring can come again.
27: That's Deborah Folletta describing ways you can navigate the inevitable ups and downs of marriage and relationships. Welcome back to Focus on the Family with Jim Daly. I'm John Fuller.
28: You know, John, last time we covered the different seasons of relationship. Actually, we covered two. We're going to cover the other two today, but spring and summer. And it was such a wonderful insight into how to frame our relationships, whether it's marital or parenting or friend group or those acquaintances at church you might know. It's just a really good way to see how God has created us. You know, it says in the Word that God created us for a relationship. Mm-hmm. It's probably one of the most unnoticed things that we need to concentrate on. I think we concentrate on salvation in Christ and how to live a Spirit-led life. Those are tremendous and important, critically important. But He also built us for a relationship. What about that scripture that says, think more highly of others than yourself? The golden rule. Mm. Wow. Are we applying things there? I think we need to. And Deborah does a wonderful job at helping us better understand it.
27: And she shared from her newest book called Relationship Skills, The Four Seasons That Will Make or Break Your Love Life. We have copies of that here at the ministry. Stop by our website to learn more. And of course, if you missed the previous show, don't fret. We have audio copies here. You can contact us. Download our app and have the programs on the go. And we're also on YouTube.
28: Deborah, welcome back. It's so good to have you.
26: Always good to be with you.
28: You know, it's so fun. And I mean this for the listeners and the viewers. You just bring power-packed information for us. We can all learn so much from what you've written and, you know, what the Lord has shown you. So thank you for that.
26: Well, thank you.
28: It's diligence. I mean, you have to put time into it. Writing a book is not easy for those that haven't done it. Yeah. I mean, it is time-consuming and you want to be thoughtful. So thank you for that effort.
26: Well, it is a privilege.
28: Yeah, it is really good. We left off, like I said, we covered spring and that infatuation stage and then the hot heat of summer. And you mentioned at the end of the program last time just how you're exposing yourself more in every way in that summer heat, you know, emotionally, physically, et cetera, especially in the context of marriage, obviously. Let's move into fall. Let's get those out of the way, and then we'll come back and cover some more ground. But what is fall about?
26: I always say that in fall, you start seeing things in HD.
5: Okay.
6: All of a sudden, the rose-colored glasses are gone, and now I'm seeing everything in high definition.
5: I give an example just to help? Because in my own life, you know, I joke pretty constantly.
6: Yeah.
5: And I think my fall awareness was Jean going, yeah, you're not as funny right now.
6: She used to love your jokes.
5: She used to laugh at everything
6: I said. Jim.
5: But that's an example where anything, too much of anything is fall.
6: Yeah. And we're seeing things through a different filter now. We're seeing things in the details, in the fine details. And sometimes actually we can see too much to the point where everything our partner does and even the things that used to draw us to them are now irritating and annoying. And now we're struggling with some of those differences. A big thing that I talk about through the season of fall is compatibility.
5: Mm-hmm.
6: And all of a sudden, all of your differences are clear. Maybe in spring and in summer, you were focused more on your similarities. And now your differences feel really intense and extreme. And you can have a hard time navigating the season of fall. This is why a lot of people say, well, maybe I married the wrong person in that season of fall when all those struggles start to come up to the surface.
5: Right. It moves into intolerability.
6: Right.
5: Which is very interesting. I think that's where the enemy and our own flesh begins to plant those seeds of doubt, like you said. And I think as we've counseled people here at Focus on the Family, the fall season is when you start thinking, maybe I need a divorce.
6: Right. A lot of people do struggle. And there's different parts of compatibility and different areas where we can find ourselves butting heads, you know, whether it's personality differences, lifestyle differences, culture differences, education differences. We can list so many different areas that can become sticking points. But one way that I like to think of compatibility is not how much do we have in common. Compatibility is more our ability to come together in our differences.
5: Yeah.
6: It's an ability. Compatibility is actually a skill. It's an ability to be able to learn from you and to be able to come together in the areas that we are different, whether it's our financial perspective, whether it's our personality, and learning to see the other person as an asset, as a blessing and a resource rather than a burden.
5: Yeah. So you wrote the book. I'll ask you for an example of how you and John have managed incompatibility.
6: Yeah. Honestly, this is a really clear example in our marriage because even on this conversation of chill to extreme and intensity, he's more chill, I'm more intense. Like, let's change, let's do this, let's grow, let's, you know, and learning that neither of those sides are in and of themselves good for a marriage. It's like the gas and the brakes. You can't just go without pulling back and stopping, but you can't just always be on break and expect your relationship is going to move forward.
5: Yeah.
6: And so finding that balance looks like us learning to see the other person's personality traits as an asset, as a blessing. And also over the years, we've been married for almost 20 years. And I think one of the most, the greatest lessons has been learning to learn from one another.
5: Mm-hmm.
6: Me learning to become more chill and laid back.
5: Yeah.
6: Him learning to become more intentional in our relationship. Learning from each other has really been one of the greatest gifts.
5: You know, Jean and I have talked about that. We both feel like we have melded into better, different people, and we've gleaned some of the better attributes from each
6: exactly.
5: other.
6: Exactly.
5: Which is a good thing.
6: It is a very good thing. And to me, that is the goal of the season of fall. It's our ability to come together, to create compatibility, even in our uniqueness and even in our differences.
5: But I would say some of that comes with that grind. You know, you've got to have some adversity to better understand fall, I think. In fact, you said navigating conflict during the fall season is critically important. You named seven areas to be mindful of. I'll list them, but prepare for it. Don't fear conflict. Know your style. Understand before being understood. That's a good one. Empathize. Set boundaries. And then number seven, get to the roots. So why don't you, you don't have to hit them all, but touch on things that are important to you as the writer.
6: Yeah. So here's a really good framework when you're navigating conflict. Start with what the person is feeling. And if you're the one that's sharing, I'm feeling hurt by X. This happened and it really hurt my feelings. If you're the person that's listening, take that in and then try to repeat it to them in a way that shows them that you really listened. What I'm hearing you say is you feel hurt because I didn't call you when I said I would, and you're not feeling like a priority to me.
5: Deborah, for the couples that are tipping into this conversation that are in some trouble, some level of trouble, this quote that you mentioned in the book from Dr. Les Parrott, who's been on the broadcast many times, Les and Leslie, but you quoted him as saying, conflict is the price we pay for a deeper level of intimacy. That's such a great promise
6: yes.
5: for the turbulence you're in.
6: Yeah.
5: But is it true?
6: It is true. It is a price. We can't pretend that conflict doesn't come at a cost. It's uncomfortable. We don't want to navigate through it. It's hard. It takes a lot of energy out of us. But

0: When someone you love is hurting, what do? We're often quick to say, if there's anything I can do, just let me know. But what if we stopped waiting to be asked and simply showed up? On the If There Is Anything I Can Do podcast, Pam McConnell shares real stories, biblical wisdom, and practical ways to walk alongside people through grief, loss, and life's hardest moments. 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
1: That as the ultimate goal. I can receive conflict, I can engage with it, and I can see it as a pathway towards something better.
2: I want to highlight, though, what you said so we don't miss it. In me,
1: yeah,
2: not in you.
1: Right.
2: I know what God needs to heal in you. That is exactly. Not a good place to be, right?
1: Right.
2: Why is that a major roadblock to healing as a couple?
1: Well, first and foremost, it's because you cannot change the other person. You cannot right. heal them. But you can influence them when you begin to heal, because relationships are like a recipe. And when you change your ingredients, it changes the entire recipe.
2: The transparency factor is so critical. And again, I mean, right from the garden,
1: yeah.
2: Adam and Eve, we did this. It's in our nature to hide.
1: Yes.
2: We cover up. We blame each other. Why did you do this? Well, the woman you gave me. Right?
1: Right.
2: And so how do we avoid the blame game and become more transparent and honest?
1: The thing I love about the season of fall is that there's nowhere left to hide. The leaves have fallen off the trees now, and it's like, there's nowhere left to hide. And you get to a point in your relationship where you have to choose to be fully known. That there are no secrets, that everything is now on the table with my spouse. And that leads to deeper levels of intimacy. You've heard the phrase being fully known so that you can be fully loved. And I think this really matters when it comes to the context of our relationships. And a lot of couples, they don't live like this. There's a lot of places in their life that are kept in the dark, that are kept secret, that they feel ashamed to expose, whether it's things from the past or things in their present. And the goal is creating a safe place so that you can share, so that you can be fully known and connect with your partner in the way that God intended. That was God's intention from the beginning in the garden, is for us to be fully known. And I truly believe we can replicate some of that in our marriages. Mm.
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2: Deborah, we save the worst for last. It's not normally how we say that, but winter. This is where couples are feeling distant and cold toward each other. What are clear signs that we're in winter?
1: Yeah. Winter can come with a really intense feeling that things have frozen over, that there's a lack of love and connection. But they can also come with a more dangerous feeling of apathy. Mm-hmm. And apathy is more dangerous because it's like that subtle frost. It's not very obvious, but it's still deadly. It's still destroying the relationship. Exactly. There was a frost just last week in Pennsylvania, and I had planted a bunch of flowers because it was 80 degrees the week before. And that frost quietly overnight destroyed all of those plants. And it's the same in our relationship. Some people are like, well, there's nothing majorly wrong here. We've been married for 40 years. Everything's fine. But is that what God wants for your relationship? Does God want apathy, or does he want connection? And so I think frost sometimes is even more dangerous because it makes us think that everything's okay when really we're far from the point where God wants us to be and how we love each other.
2: Yeah, it's interesting. Even in a winter storm, you know, here in Colorado, we can get 3 feet of snow and everybody hunkers down. My sister used to manage a grocery store out here. She said it's so weird the day before when we get that kind of weather forecast.
1: Oh, yeah.
2: Everybody comes in for guests.
1: They're preparing. What?
2: Toilet paper and milk.
1: Yeah.
2: She said it just flies off the shelf. And it is kind of interesting when

0: bad weather hits, like severe weather, we tend to pull together, a crisis, whatever it might be, something in our marriage. That light frost is what kills us.
1: I agree. And so it's something for us to be on the lookout for. And I also think you just used a really good word, prepare. We all need to be prepared that a winter season will come in our marriage. And not only will it come, it should come. Because winter has positive benefits too. Winter is the season of turning inward, of asking myself where I need to heal and grow and change. God made winter to disinfect the ground. Without winter, we wouldn't be able to have the fruitful gardens and farming that we have in spring. And so winter is really significant because it has a purpose. And so if you're in the season of winter right now, I think the question is, what is the Lord wanting to disinfect, to heal in this relationship? I think winter is a season that every couple will pass through, but the invitation is not to stay in winter. It's a season to be passed through, knowing that if you do the right things, plant the right seeds, prepare the ground, spring can and should come again. And that's the hope that we have, is that even in winter, we know it's not the final season. Seasons are meant to cycle through.
0: I get so excited with spring, especially here in Colorado.
1: Yes.
0: You know, because we come through usually tough winters. Not all of them are tough, but normally they are. And I'm tired of it being, you know, 10 below or zero. And then you get the first warm day and you're going, wow, okay, it's coming. It's around the corner.
1: And what if you appreciate spring even more because you've gone through winter? You know, it's like in your marriage, when things start to turn in the right direction, when you start to treat each other better, when you start to heal, it's like, wow, God is doing something here. And spring can be even better than it was in the early cycles of our relationship.
0: You know, with our hope restored, I think thematically, we see many, many couples who are just passing through the end of fall or deep in winter. It's just the nature of it. Something is motivating them. And I'm so thankful to those folks who have said, yes, we're going to try. Now, oftentimes we hear, this is our last attempt to save our marriage. That's really common.
1: Yeah.
0: Or they have divorce papers already in hand or signed. I mean, it's amazing. And that program has an 81% save rate based on going back to each couple 2 years later. It's phenomenal.
1: It is.
0: But as a counselor yourself, especially looking at the Christian community, we have the ability to get through winter.
1: Yes.
0: But some are not making it. They're the Donner Party. You know, they're going through Lake Tahoe in 12-foot snow as pioneers, and they get caught. How do we, as Christians particularly, read the weather pattern of our marriage and know what to do instead of walking into the storm that will kill us, kill our relationship?
1: I think the first thing is we need to reframe how we view winter, because for some people, they think it's the end of the journey. It's like, I have to go back through fall, and then I have to go back through summer, and then I have to get to spring again. That feels impossible. But that isn't the journey. The journey is to get through winter in order to reach spring again. And what these couples need to realize is some of the strongest relationships that I have seen have just come out of winter, because they've learned to do things better. They've seen their mistakes. They've healed their wounds. They've went back to their childhood traumas and done the work that had never been done before. And their spring feels better than ever. And so if you're in a season of winter, don't lose heart and think about, oh my goodness, how are we going to navigate back through fall and through summer? And is it even possible to get through spring? Winter is the season of doing the work so that spring can come again. I see it every day, and so do the retreats that you're doing.
0: Yeah.
1: And really what it comes down to is a commitment to healing what I need to heal, because my healing and my health overflows into the life of my relationship. When I think about this, I think of Jesus in Matthew chapter 7, where he says, first remove the plank from your own eye, and then you will see clearly to remove the speck from your brother's eye. And to me, that there is permission to remove the speck from my brother's eye. Sometimes I need to confront you and ask you to change and give you what I'm experiencing and tell you my needs, but not before I do the work in myself, because then I will see clearly to be able to bring you what I need to change and adjust and fix. And so to me, that's the formula for moving out of winter and into spring.
0: And you know, in that overstatement that I would make there, what the Lord is saying is humility.
1: Yeah.
0: You know, remove the plank from your own eye before you go after the smaller thing in your brother's eye. Right. 'Cause you're no different than the other guy, buddy.
1: Right.
0: Or your wife, right?
1: And
0: you all fall short.
1: And when there's a plank in your eye, you can't see clearly.
0: Right.
1: When you're unhealed, when you've got wounds, it's really hard to see clearly what the other person needs to change and adjust and heal.
0: Yeah. It's so beautiful in that way, but it does take humility. I remember one time Jean said to me a few years ago, but she said, "I love you. I don't like you right now." And I was like, "How could you not like me? The extrovert." And it was that intimacy thing, I think, when I get down to it. It was too superficial. She wanted something deeper.
1: Right.
0: Like, I don't know you. And that, I had to really think about that. How do I work on that to be less flippant, deeper emotionally, so she could know me,
1: right?
0: So those are the ways to process that and to do better. You know, I do want to ask you, we've talked about this in the context of human relationship, marriage, friends, family, raising your teens, etc., relationship, all those will stress you in different ways.
1: Yeah.
0: But our relationship with Christ, does this apply in that way too?
1: It seems that it does, doesn't it?
0: I think so.
1: You know, as we enter relationship with Jesus and we're on fire and everything's exciting in the season of spring, or you see things through a rose-colored lens and it's growth. You're in God's word every day. And then the intimacy and the depth of summer, right? Just that passion. And then you get to fall where conflict and crisis and trauma, and you start to question and you start to see the incompatibility.
0: Your friend dies of cancer.
1: Something
0: really
1: hard happens.
0: Your child dies of cancer.
1: Right. Your marriage is struggling. You walk through an injustice. There's difficult things that make you question if God is who you thought he was. But I also believe in the same way that conflict leads to deeper intimacy with God. That wrestling invites us to a deeper intimacy with the Lord. And I have seen that to be true in my own life. And it's a beautiful thing. And sometimes we find ourselves in a winter season where we feel apathy. We're not as excited as we used to be. Life has gotten hard and there's so many burdens, and we've kind of just allowed ourselves to slowly drift into that frost season. But the hope is that spring can come again. The hope is that winter is a season to be passed through. We're invited to pass through winter. We're not encouraged to stay.
0: Yeah. Deborah, I need to ask this for the person who is suffering, and it could be anything, but their relationship with the Lord is in a winter place. They may be shaking their fist at the Lord saying, "I trusted you. I thought you loved me." Typically, we're experiencing that transactionally. Like, right. "Lord, I've done all the right things. Why would this problem, this situation fall upon me? I thought you cared about me and you could keep it from happening." Speak to the soul of that person, because that is the fork in the road for so many.
1: Yeah.
0: That is where they may turn their back on the Lord.
1: Right.
0: Or they go deeper with the Lord. What's the difference? What do you see as a counselor that makes the difference in that moment in a person's life?
1: I think it's our framework, our belief system, our underlying view of God. You know, and even as you're walking through loss and grief and struggle, I always remind myself that nothing is lost in the kingdom of God. Nothing is unjust in the kingdom of God. All will be made right. God has the final say. And in the meantime, his desire is intimacy with us through all of the seasons. If we have intimacy with him through all of the seasons, through all of its hardships, then in the end, we have won. And that's where Jesus says, in this world, you will have trouble. It's a promise, because this world is fallen. but I have overcome the world is also a promise
0: but that be he of will good cheer, redeem. For yes. I have overcome the world.
1: Yes.
0: I mean, don't just, you know, gloat or be down about
1: be
0: it.
1: Be encouraged.
0: Be encouraged. I've overcome
1: that
0: it.
1: That I have a solution and it yeah. is coming. And in the meantime, would you lean into intimacy with him and see what he can do?
0: Deborah, this is so good. Thank you for being with us again. Man, you just always bring such great insights. Thank you for being with
1: us. It's a privilege to be with both of you.
0: Let me turn to the listeners. Deborah's newest book, Relationship Skills, The Four Seasons That Will Make or Break Your Love Life, is super terrific. I can't do it anymore. I mean, it's been energetic, our discussions. I love the content. Deborah has spent much time to put this in writing. It's a good tool, and it will help you recognize the season you're in and the need to grow to a healthier place. That's the point. If you can give a gift of any amount, we'll help you and send you the book as our way of saying thank you for being part of the ministry. If you can't afford it, we want to get it into your hands. We're a Christian ministry. We want to provide that help. We'll trust others. We'll cover the cost of the resource. Please know that Focus is here for you. There's so many helps here at Focus. Mm-hmm. Hope Restored and the book and resources, marriage department, the assessment on your marriage. It's free. You could take that. It'll give you great insight on things you need to work on and those things that you're doing pretty well. Let me give you a quick stat. 110,000 couples Focus was able to help in the last 12 months to help them work their crisis in their marriage. 110,000. Mm. That's a privilege. And then we have Hope Restored. Let me read you a quick testimonial from one couple. They said, we were at a very hard place. I'd say winter, right, Deborah? Mm-hmm. Ready to separate. And I didn't know how to move forward. The marriage intensive literally restored our hope and gave us tools to move forward. That is great. Mm-hmm. And Deborah, let me just again say thank you for being with us. Thank you for the hard work that you do counseling couples to save their marriages, to help them get to a better place. That's an awesome vocation.
1: Thank you so much. Thank you for having me. It's always a privilege.
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9: Mainly clear through the evening and overnight hours, low 57, sunny, warmer tomorrow, high 86, then increasing clouds tomorrow night, tropical storm Isis moving in closer. It should stay well to our west, but we'll have a rain chance Friday and through the day Saturday. I'm Georgia WeatherNet meteorologist KJ Allen on Faith Talk Atlanta.
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0: Good afternoon and welcome to the Narrow Path radio broadcast. My name is Steve Gregg and we are live, as we are most days, Monday through Friday, so that we can talk to you in real time. If you would like to call in, if you have questions about the Bible or the Christian faith, we would just love to talk to you. You can call in. The number is 844-484-5737. Questions about the Bible or the Christian faith, or if you disagree with the host and want to present an alternative viewpoint, we'd be very happy to hear from you. The number, 844-484-5737. We've got some callers waiting, but we also have a couple of lines open, so this is a good time to seize the opportunity, because later in the program, it's very commonly the case that the lines are all full. They are not at the moment, so seize the day. All right, and we're going to go to the phones pretty quickly here, but I'm speaking tonight at 7 o'clock in Michigan. It's a little late notice if you didn't know about it. You probably won't be able to come, but tomorrow night I'm speaking in Temperance, Michigan, and that'll be my last date in Michigan. I'll be going home after that. So if you're in Temperance or thereabouts, or even, frankly, Toledo, Ohio. Temperance is pretty not too far from there. You might be interested. Go to our website, thenarrowpath.com. Look under announcements, and you'll find that information. And we'd be glad to see you. Apart from that, I don't have any announcements to make. Wait, this is Wednesday, so I better mention. We usually, on the first Wednesday of the month, we commonly have a Zoom meeting, and many of you typically attend it, so I should give you notice in case you haven't heard. That Zoom meeting is canceled tonight because of my teaching elsewhere. And so the Zoom meeting that we usually have on the first Wednesday of every month is not happening tonight, and I apologize for those of you who were hoping to join us there. Try again next month. All right, having said that, our lines are now apparently full, so we're going to talk to Leif in Traverse City, Michigan. Hi, Leif. Welcome to the Narrow Path. Thanks for calling.
1: Hi, Steve. Thanks for taking my call. Say, just a little while back, somebody very close to me brought up a verse in Jeremiah 29, I believe, where basically it talks about God calling back all of his children from all nations under the earth, under the sun or on the earth. And I was asked about it in the context of, you know, do I see this as being fulfilled? And luckily, Ezra 1:1, paraphrasing, but basically says, yeah, that's being fulfilled here by King Cyrus. And it specifically references Jeremiah's prophecy. So that's good. We have that. But my question to you is, you know, I'm reading through a kind of a debunking preterist book, and the guy goes verse by, no, the guy goes word by word talking about generation doesn't mean generation. You know, it's a battle word by word about what things mean. And it just occurred to me, and I wonder if it occurred to you, when, because I've seen many of your debates, and you know, you kind of get a person, not you specifically, gets bogged down in this kind of semantics and syntax and different battles, you know, but it occurred to me we're not playing the same game in that we have an actual event that we feel fulfills prophecy fairly succinctly, and these the futurists have don't have that. They don't have any, they have a made-up event or events, and that's what they're juxtaposing. And so it's kind of a, it seems like a bit of a fool's errand to even engage with these people, because we're not playing the same game. And that's my question is, am I thinking of it wrong, or is there, it just, as I read these books, it just seems like, yeah, I mean, you could, there's people that could poke holes in the idea that Jesus is the Messiah. Well, he doesn't quite fulfill it in this way, or the wording is this.
0: And Jewish, you know, rabbis do that all the time, yeah.
1: Yeah. So it just seems like,
0: so,
1: I don't know. Yeah.
0: So anyway, what would your question be, if you could state it
1: succinctly? Yeah, distill it a little better. It just seems like future, it just, the question is it worth even engaging with a futurist in the respect of, Well, I'm okay. What am I debating? A hypothetical thing that you're making up versus a real event that happened, you know?
0: Fine. Okay, I'll address that. So you're saying that when you debate a futurist, and you're apparently a preterist, so you believe that many prophecies, I don't know if you're full preterist, I'm not, I'm partial preterist, but I believe that many prophecies, which are popularly assigned to the end times by popular preachers, are not really talking about that. They're talking about something that did happen in the past. I do believe there are still some future. I don't think the second coming of the future is imaginary, though full preterists believe that. I'm not of that camp. But I believe there will be a second coming of Christ in the end. But there's also passages that we are prone to mistake for end time prophecies that are talking about something else, and something very important that Jesus talked about a lot, and so did the Old Testament prophets, and that is the final judgment that came on Jerusalem. And on the Jews in AD 70. Now, that's not the final judgment of the world, but that was the final judgment on Jerusalem. And it was a topic of much discussion. Jesus mentioned it in many times, and even in some of his acted parables, like when he cursed the fig tree and things like that. Now, so I believe that futurists are mistaken in many of their applications to passages to the end times. Now, I'm not sure how that was related to Jeremiah 29 and God bringing them from all the nations, but I think I know how it is related to it. They believe that the prophets spoke of a last days regathering of the Jews to their land. And I don't believe those prophets were talking about that. I think he was talking about their regathering to the land in 539 B.C., when Cyrus gave his decree and they came back. It's interesting that there are many prophecies in the Old Testament. By the way, there's none in the New. The New Testament never makes the slightest reference to Jews coming back to their land at all. And that's because it had happened already. But the prophets that predicted it were writing before or during the exile. And after the exile was completed, they didn't predict anymore, you know, that thing, because it happened. They talked about other things. So, but the futurist believes that the gathering of Israel in the land today is a fulfillment of prophecy. And sometimes they use Jeremiah 29, where he talks about, I will gather you from all the nations to which you've been gathered, scattered, and I'll bring you back to your land. Yeah, that's true, but what is Jeremiah 29? It's a letter Jeremiah wrote to the Jewish captives in Babylon. I mean, that's what Jeremiah 29 is. He's writing to them saying, listen, you have prophets among you saying you're going to come home soon. It's not going to happen. It's going to be a longer time than that. Settle in, build houses, you know, pray, you know, work for the peace of the land you're in, because in their peace you have peace. And he said, and I will gather you from all the nations to which I have gathered you. Now notice, to which he had already gathered them. Some people say, well, no, 539 was just God bringing them back from Babylon. Well, Babylon had conquered all the nations in the region. I mean, the Babylonian Empire was a multinational empire. And when God says, I'll gather you back from all the nations where I've gathered you, first of all, he's talking about they are gathered at that moment. And therefore, when they were gathered from there, they were gathered from all the nations where he'd gathered them. And of course, we know that happened. The Bible confirms it in many places, but you're right. I mean, Ezra talks about how the fulfillment of Jeremiah's prophecy happened with Cyrus's decree. Anyway, I don't consider the future second coming of Christ fictional. I know full preterists do, but I do consider that a prophesied return of the Jews to their land in the end times has zero biblical support. And I don't say that to be critical of it, because I don't have any objection to Jews having their land now or any other time. Although I don't, I have objections to them gaining it if they don't gain it, you know, righteously. That is, if the land's already inhabited and they want to steal it from other people, and some of that did happen in the years leading up to 1948 and since. But on the other hand, that's how America got here, too. We took land from some people who were here. We conquered them. In fact, every nation in the world that has land conquered it from someone who had it before them. And so that's just the way history moves forward. We can't blame the Jews because they acquired land in exactly the same way that everyone else did, including us. What we can say is some of the things done in the conquest of this continent were probably nasty things that we did, and our enemies did nasty things. I mean, war is hell, and people on both sides do atrocities, and we should condemn atrocities. But having done so, we can't say, okay, let's give all the land back down to the Native Americans. Well, that's that ship has sailed. You know, that's not going to happen. We're all here. And, you know, I'm sorry, that's not how history moves forward. And the same thing with Israel taking the land of the Palestinians. I think Israel did some unjust things. I don't think it was entirely a just thing that the United Nations just gave them land that was already had been inhabited by certain people for 1,300 years peaceably. That was 80 years ago. That's three generations ago. The people, a very large percentage, over 80-something percent, I think, of the people in Israel were born there. Now, they didn't move there and conquer the Palestinians. The people who did things, even if they were bad things, are mostly dead now. And there's, you know, these people who are there now, they're not responsible for it. But what all nations are responsible for, including Israel, is to treat people justly. And God told Israel in the Old Testament that even the strangers in their land, they should treat kindly. And that they shouldn't, afflict them. And so, I don't think God brought them back particularly. Although I wouldn't argue that God had nothing to do with it, because I think God has something to do with lots of things that go on in history. But my point is, I don't think it was a fulfillment of prophecy. And others do. The thing is, they don't have anything to go on. And I think that's what you're saying. You know, we've got an actual historical fulfillment that everybody knows happened. It happened the way the prophet said it would happen, and it happened after the prophet said it was going to happen, and then after he said it was going to happen, no one ever said it was going to happen again. So, I mean, it sounds like if you say, well, the return of the exiles in Jeremiah and Ezekiel, I mean, that happened in 539 BC, you got a solid case. No one can refute that. The ones who try are, you know, walking a tightrope because they don't have any exegetical support. And I say that knowing that many in my audience think they do. And if you want to call and give that exegetical support, I'll be glad to talk with you about it. I don't mind being challenged on any point. And if someone wants to challenge these points, feel free. But just know I know the passages. You don't know something in there that I haven't read and haven't taught and haven't known. I may not be right, but I'm not unfamiliar with what you're talking about. So make sure that you don't only point out a passage, but you show me that the passage means what you think it means and not what I think of it. So that's the way to debate something. All right. Brother, I hear your frustration, and believe me, I've been in where you are. But what you say, is there any sense debating these people? Sometimes not. Sometimes debate is fruitless, but sometimes it is helpful. I mean, there are many people listening today who used to be futurists, and because someone argued it with them and pointed things out to them, they aren't anymore. So there are teachable people, and there's people who just see themselves as teachers. And the ones who see themselves as teachers, they're going to try to correct you, not listen to you. And the ones who are teachable, it may do some good. So you have to choose case by case how much time you spend trying to argue with people about stuff like that. All right, Jimmy in Staten Island, New York. Welcome to The Narrow Path. Thanks for calling.
2: Hi, Steve. On September 16th, you had a caller from, his name was Steve from Detroit. He stated he was a recording artist and was conflicted with secular rock music. But I just wanted to share some, even with you too, because I know you like rock music. I have a friend in Pittsburgh. His name is Jay Jackson, and he's with a group called Apologetics. That's with an X at the end. And they do popular music from the 50s all the way to the present. They change the words that glorify God.
0: All right, let me just jump in here because I need a question. I need to hear a question, not a advertisement.
2: Not an advertisement. I just wanted to share with you.
0: Just go ahead. Go ahead and ask your question. Go ahead.
2: I'll let somebody else call in. I just wanted to share that with you and with Steve.
0: Okay, Jimmy. Yeah, I know there are Christian rock bands. I know they're. I was in a Christian rock band for many years back in the 70s. So, I'm very much aware that there are Christian rock bands. Thank you for reminding us. Todd from Cressona, Pennsylvania. Welcome to The Narrow Path. Thanks for calling.
3: Thank you, Steve, for taking my call. I hope you take lots of vitamins, drink lots of water, and you're on the air for many, many years to come because we all enjoy the show.
0: Thank you. I do take a lot of vitamins, actually.
3: Well, that's good. My question is, I guess more it's like a critical biblical reading about harmonizing in the Bible. I know there's a lot of benefits to reading the different accounts in the Gospels together because one account might have more details of the same event. But my question is, did you ever discover that I don't want to say it detracts, but it works in the opposite, that when you're reading sort of all the Gospels together, that you sort of create a composite Gospel that maybe detracts a little bit from the unique message of Matthew or Mark or Luke or John, if that makes sense? Like, just like chapters and
0: those editions. I've heard scholars disparage the idea of harmonizing the Gospels. Because they say you lose the distinctive message of each of the authors. I don't know if you do, and I'm not sure what you lose is worth is all that important. I mean, maybe it is. I mean, obviously, each of the authors had a reason for writing. They included and excluded things from their story because every historian has to leave something out. And so they chose to what to put in and what not to put in based on what their purpose was. But none of them, except John, actually states what their purpose is. John says at the end of his book, he says these things, he says many other signs besides these Jesus did in the presence of his disciples, but these, he said, are written so that you might believe that Jesus is the Son of God and that you might have life in believing. So John says he wrote his gospel for the purpose of inspiring faith. Okay, so he chose the stories and the sayings of Jesus that he thought would be suitable for that. Matthew, Mark, and Luke don't tell us why they wrote. They just tell us they're writing, you know, the story. And it's clear some of them leave things out that others include. Some of them even, you know, even telling the same story, they'll bring out different details, as you pointed out. You know, if you say, well, if I don't take them as individual gospels, I won't know what the specific thing is that each of them was trying to get across. Well, I think what they were trying to get across is the story of Jesus. And each of them was giving the story of Jesus, perhaps, I think Matthew, because he's writing to Jews, is probably trying to prove particularly that Jesus is the Messiah, so he quotes more Old Testament scriptures than the others do. Mark may be writing to somebody who just wants to know the story because he doesn't put in as many of the sayings of Jesus, and he's got really a rapid rate of going through. He's always saying, immediately Jesus did this, immediately Jesus did that, then immediately he did this. You know, he's got kind of a vigorous fast-paced thing, maybe just to tell the story a little more abbreviated than the other guys, but for a reader who doesn't want to linger long and on the pages. But Luke says that he's writing to a guy who already knew something, but that there had been many others before him who'd written on the life of Jesus. But he said, I've known this material from the beginning, and he says, I have a comprehensive knowledge, so I thought I'd write so that you might have certainty about the things you've heard. So he's writing to confirm stories that Theophilus had heard about Jesus, maybe to throw in a few extra ones, too, of his own. But, I mean, all these Gospels have one thing in common. And you know, whatever the small variants of their interests are, they want to get across the story of Jesus. And that's what I read them for. I don't read Matthew, Mark, and Luke, and John so I can teach them in a seminary and say, the distinctive thing in Matthew is this, and here's all the points he left out and the points he added. Some people are interested in that. That's okay if they want to do that. I mean, if you only had one gospel, I suppose that's the way you treat it. And having four, we can treat them that way too individually. But I just assume, I don't read the gospel of Mark to learn about Mark. I don't read the gospel of Matthew to learn about Matthew, or Luke to learn about Luke, or John to read about John. I read these gospels to learn about Jesus. And all of them are telling the story of Jesus and telling us what he did and said, and that's what I'm looking for. So, I mean, I have, if you go to my website, I've taught through each of the Gospels separately, verse by verse. You can listen to my lectures through Matthew, then my lectures through Mark, my lectures through Luke and John. And then, but there's also at my website a harmony of the Gospels. It's called the Life and Teachings of Christ. It's like 95 lectures, I believe, and it harmonizes them. And I kind of like the harmonizing more, because even when I'm talking, let's say I'm talking about Matthew, and I say, well, in the Beatitudes, you know, Matthew says, blessed are the poor in spirit. Now, over in Luke, Luke has Jesus saying, blessed are the poor. He doesn't say in spirit. Now, that can either be Luke's way of interpreting this particular Beatitude, or maybe it's on another occasion Jesus gave a different Beatitude. It's that way. I mean, you know, when I'm teaching any one gospel, I'm comparing it with, you know, the same information in the others anyway. So it's kind of like a harmony. But I don't say one way is better than the other. I would say, for my desire to know everything Jesus said and did, looking at all of them at the same time kind of gives me the composite. And I like it that way. But I don't blame somebody if they want to master one of the gospels. But see, mastering one of the gospels isn't the same thing as mastering the life of Jesus. And I think all the Gospels were written to present the life of Jesus, not to present the literary work that bears the characteristics of a particular author. I mean, that comes with any literary work. But I don't think the purpose of the writing of Matthew is so that we'd understand what Matthew's special emphasis was that Mark didn't have. I think they all wanted to just tell us about Jesus. And like I say, each one had their own emphasis, but I don't see why those emphases can't all come in together in a harmony. So it's just, maybe it's a matter of taste, maybe it's a matter of what people are looking for in a study. But I do know some scholars kind of poo-poo the idea of taking a harmony of the Gospels, because then you don't learn what the Johannine, emphasis is, or you don't recognize the way that Matthew handles material or something like that. Well, I actually do notice those things, and I do comment on them, but I'm not half as interested in how Matthew handles material as I am in learning what Jesus said and did, and I think a harmony can do that. Anyway, it's, you know, half a dozen one, you know, six of another. I think that there's different ways to study the Bible. I've studied both ways. I've studied the Gospels individually. I've studied them also clearly as a harmony. I think it's all profitable. So I wouldn't make some kind of a sweeping comment about one's better or one's not okay. Thanks for your call. Scott from Boise, Idaho, welcome to The Narrow Path. Thanks for calling me.
4: Thank you, Steve. I appreciate your show. The other day you talked about Israel and that they were Antichrist.
0: The nation, because they say Jesus is not the Christ.
4: Correct. Could you explain in the scripture where it says all Israel will be saved?
0: Sure. In fact, I'm going to give a lecture on that tonight. We have to understand, when Paul says all Israel will be saved, he is not saying they'll be saved because they're Jewish. He's saying, okay, what he calls all Israel is something he mentioned three chapters earlier in the discussion, and his chapters 9, 10, and 11 of Romans are one sustained discussion. And at the beginning of it, he says, they are not all Israel who are of Israel. Later he says, all Israel be saved, but they are not all Israel who are of Israel. So the all Israel will be saved doesn't mean all the Jews. All Jews are of Israel, as they're descended from Jacob, is what Israel's Jacob. So all the people descended from Jacob are the Jewish people, or the Israelites. But they are not all Israel. So when Paul says all Israel should be saved, he doesn't mean them. He doesn't mean all the people who are descended from Jacob. He means there's an Israel within that ethnic group who are faithful. There's a faithful remnant. And that faithful remnant will all be saved. Now, I think the reason he's bringing this up is because he has just said things in chapter 8, for example, all things work together for those who love God, and nothing can separate us from the love of God. And people say, well, wait a minute, what about Israel? They were separated from God. How, you know, what's up with that? Mm-hmm. Didn't the prophet say, when the Messiah comes, Israel will be saved in the Lord, Isaiah said? Or Jeremiah said in chapter 23, you know, the Messiah will come, and in his days Judah will be saved, and Israel shall dwell safely. That is, there are prophecies in the Bible that in the Old Testament says God's going to save Israel through the Messiah. Now, Paul's writing to people who are saying in their minds, and what he's answering is, You're saying Jesus is the Messiah, but he came and went, and Israel didn't get saved. So how is that? Did God fail to fulfill prophecy? And Paul says in verse 6 of Romans 9, it's not as though the word of God has failed, you know, as if those prophecies about Israel being saved, they didn't fail. He said, it's not as if the word of God has failed, but they are not all Israel who are of Israel. So he's saying, God said Israel will be saved, and that has not failed to come true. It has come true. But you're looking at all the Jews and calling them Israel. But there's a different definition of Israel that God has in mind. When he says he's going to save Israel, he's talking about the faithful remnant of Israel. The faithful in Israel will be saved. And later in the same chapter, verse 27, chapter 9, 27 of Romans, he says, Isaiah said, though the number of the children of Israel are as numerous as the sand of the seashore, only the remnant will be saved. So when Paul says all Israel will be saved, he's not contradicting what he said two chapters earlier. He said only the remnant will be saved, but only the remnant are Israel. And that's the point. If you take the whole story of Israel from the Old Testament, not all of Abraham, Isaac, and Jacob's children were saved. Not all, you know, they weren't all God's people.
4: Right.
0: He had a faithful remnant who were, and that's what Paul's referring to when he says that in Romans 11:26. I need to take a break or else I talk longer about this, but we talk about it a lot. 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
10: Mainly clear through the evening and overnight hours, low 57, sunny, warmer tomorrow, high 86, then increasing clouds tomorrow night, tropical storm Isis moving in closer. It should stay well to our west, but we'll have a rain chance Friday and through the day Saturday. I'm Georgia WeatherNet meteorologist KJ Allen on Faith Talk Atlanta.
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14: This just in, whistleblower sends mass email exposing alleged Letitia James corruption, and it's the third anniversary of the October 7th attacks.
15: 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And now your host, Logan Sekulow.
14: Welcome to Sekulow. I'm back. It's Logan Sekulow. Will Haynes in studio. And phone lines are open for you at 1-800-684-3110. Another interesting, I guess you'd say, discovery, if you will, in the Letitia James investigation issues. We're going to get into it in just a moment. And later on in the show, of course, it is the third anniversary of the October 7th attacks in Israel. So we're going to discuss that with Jeff Balaban from ACLJ Jerusalem. We also have Rick Grinnell joining us. So again, it's going to be a packed show. We're going to kind of be doing a few different topics today, of course, honoring the memory of those people that were lost and talking about what the future holds in that whole situation that is still ongoing, obviously, between Israel and in Gaza. And though we are in the middle of what you'd say is a quote unquote ceasefire, we also have a message from the mayor of New York City that I'm sure is going to make you all thrilled. Phone lines are open for you at 1-800-684-3110. That's 1-800-684-3110. Let's kick it to the current news of the day, Will. Of course, again, I have to always state this. We are live because sometimes it feels like these situations never go away. And here we are once again talking about Letitia James.
11: That's right. And if you'll remember, we broke this down for you back in August that there was a whistleblower within the office of Letitia James in the Attorney General's office that was sent a Department of Justice-wide email calling out alleged corruption of Letitia James. Now, we just had quotes from that back in August, but we sent a state FOIA request immediately. And folks, we got the email. We got it yesterday evening, as well as 78 other pages. And now it gives one a little bit more context to some of the quotes that we were able to read, but as well as other things that are in it, like the back and forth between this alleged whistleblower and Letitia James' office, including allegations of her sending detectives to follow him and bang on his door and harass him, as he says he has evidence of corruption within the New York Attorney General's office when it comes to prosecuting political enemies. And he also says she's only doing this because she's trying to get reelected this November. We're going to break it all down for you. But one, you got to hand it to the FOIA department within the state attorney general's office in New York for actually handing this stuff over, because it doesn't make them look very good.
14: Yeah, committing to it. So we're going to get that broken down for you. Some of that we can read for you. Some of it, maybe not safe for radio. You know, got to make sure. Did we blur that out on the email when we put on the screenshot?
11: We did. Okay. Just for...
14: I'm just making sure. You know, making sure all of our... Because we air this on the Salem News Channel. Got to make sure that
11: we
14: we're
11: put a little
14: we're good. Okay, just making sure we had to do our own redaction.
11: One is ours.
14: What is our redaction due to some language that was being used in these government emails? Phone lines are open for you. As I said, 1-800-684-3110. We'll be taking calls and questions about this. We're going to break it down a lot more in the next segment. And then, of course, we are going to spend a good portion of our today's show talking about, really, the third anniversary of the October 7th attacks and what that means right now. And we're going to be joined by Jeff Balaban at ACLJ Jerusalem. And again, there's a reason we have an ACLJ Jerusalem. We're going to break all of that and tell you really what we've been working on for the last few years and what the future is going to hold. And look, it's a tough time. It's rough out there, I have to say, if you're in the Jewish community. And we even have the mayor of New York City, who again, just a week ago decided to launch his, you know, Council Against Anti-Semitism, puts out a statement today that could do what? Certainly rile up a certain base, and a base that is not too kind to the Jewish people. We're going to discuss that a little bit later. And once again, the ACLJ, we're also at the biggest fights for freedom and liberty right now. You know, you heard about this whistleblower. We're going to dive into that a lot more. We're defending Israel. We're doing so much. We need your help to support the work of the ACLJ. Become a champion today if you can. That's at aclj.org/champions. That's where you can sign up to become a monthly supporter of the organization. It's a great way to engage with what we're doing here and give monthly. That, again, is at aclj.org. We're continuing on the show, taking your calls and comments. When we get back, don't go anywhere. Short breaks, and we'll be right back.
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14: Welcome back to Seculo. Some phone lines are open for you. 1-800-684-3110. Look, I think we actually, I just looked at Robert from Maryland's call. I think it's probably good to take this because all of these topics, I feel like we can kind of start morphing in your brain, whether you hear Letitia James, a Jack Smith, whoever it may be, they all start combining and we kind of get lost in the shuffle here. So let's take Robert from Maryland. Longtime caller. Robert, go ahead.
16: Yeah, I wanted to ask if the both of you could kind of jog and refresh my memory about Attorney General Letitia James. She is the New York State Attorney General. In addition to what you just shared about she only wanted to pursue prosecutions in order to get reelected, is she also involved in some things with the sitting president, President Donald John Trump, in terms of trying to pursue some type of lawsuit or corruption case against him? That's my question about Letitia James. The second question, real quick, is about where are the Israeli Defense Forces right now in terms of destroying Hamas, obliterating them, crushing them? I mean, absolutely decimating them politically and militarily. Where are they?
14: All right, Robert, the second part, we're going to get into a little bit later in the show, so stay tuned. Next segment, we're also be joined by Jeff Balaban coming up in the next segment. I'll ask him that specifically of where we are currently in the situation in Gaza and how Hamas is currently operating or lack of operating. Don't go anywhere for that. Let's just start at the beginning here. I do think we have to slow it down a little bit, maybe give people a little bit of a refresher, because when you hear something like a former prosecutor in the New York Attorney General's office sent an email to a state attorney general, Letitia James, you know, on Monday, you know, what does this all tie into? And of course, we're talking about Letitia James. We are taking a bit of time travel.
11: Right.
14: So just a few years ago.
11: Well, and I think a lot of this is interesting in light of what I'm about to read to you from this FOIA production that we received from the New York State Attorney General's office. Because, Robert, remember, the civil fraud case was the Letitia James case. There was the Alvin Bragg case. There was the Jack Smith cases. There's all these cases that went forward. But the Letitia James civil fraud case was the one where she accused Donald Trump of inflating the value of property to get loans. And even though all the banks said, hey, there was no problem with these loans. These were within normal, you know, disputed values. We were giving him the loan anyways. It was paid back. There was no victim here is what even the banks, testified to. Letitia James still was able to get a $500 million judgment against the president that was later overturned, deeming it unconstitutional, the penalty. So that entire circus that was put on by Letitia James ended up not doing anything really for the people of New York if she was going after a criminal enterprise, as she alleged, with this civil suit. But when you read what this whistleblower is saying, Robert, he one goes into that this was from the original email he sent to the entire Department of Justice in New York, Attorney General.

0: When someone you love is hurting, what do? We're often quick to say, if there's anything I can do, just let me know. 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
1: And just political targeting to benefit herself.
2: Yeah, I just wanted to make sure you had at least an understanding of what we're talking about here, because it is a lot of Trump targeting.
1: Right.
2: But also, though it's all coming out right now, it's not necessarily things that are happening right now. So again, it gets a little blurry.
1: Well, to this person, these allegations are that even beyond what happened with that civil fraud, Letitia James's office, including her underlings, who was this person's direct boss, were directing them to go after things like Truth Social, after President Trump and all his allies. And here's
2: he had someone blowing the whistle saying, I'm not doing this anymore. And by the way, kind of I'm out and you should kind of go out with us.
1: And it's interesting because you see his whole personnel file in this, which they were doing on purpose to try and, I think, tarnish the reputation of this individual.
2: Yeah.
1: But what it also does kind of reinforce how he felt about what was going on in that department. But here's an interesting one, because he did reply, and there's a lot of back and forth that we received through our work here at the ACLJ. And by the way, also, they told us there's more coming. We're going to get more production December 4th from this very FOIA case. But he writes back to the attorney general after this back and forth with some of the also HR people in the office. I am in receipt of your September 18th letter. That's just a few weeks back, threatening me with professional discipline as well as civil and or criminal action. And your subsequent September 30th letter providing a deadline of 5 p.m. today, which was this past Monday. So just a few days ago, we have fresh content from this production. For me to confirm my destruction of your quote confidential and or privileged information. You have also commissioned your quote protection detail detectives to repeatedly hound me by banging on my front door. Attached is one of the business cards of one of them left in my door after their latest intrusion. I understand you might be fearful of what I might do with what you refer to as confidential and privileged materials ahead of an important election. These documents are simply evidence, and your threats will not compel me to destroy such evidence. If anything, carrying out your threats by bringing this into a legal forum will make this information public. He also goes on to say, and this is what's fascinating, that even if you maintain Trump is a, quote, career criminal and a fitting target, you have failed to recover a single cent from him. You are either running a corrupt Stalinist politics of, quote, show me the man, I'll show you the crime, end quote, or you are wholly ineffective at recovering any money for New Yorkers from such criminal activity. Either way, you are not fit to serve as the Attorney General of New York. New Yorkers deserve better. No need to mass delete my email this time. And then he resent the original email. I mean, one,
2: good for him.
1: Got courage. Two,
2: doubling down.
1: The New York State Attorney General's office gave us these emails that were correspondence between the two. But he is clearly upset with the New York Attorney
2: and
1: General's office.
2: And not all
1: office.
2: That redacted.
1: Right.
2: A couple little things here and there. You know, a lot
1: some
2: of times
1: are
2: you get
1: the superiors, but that's been reported elsewhere. We know who those individuals are. You got to hand it to them for being forthcoming.
2: All right, let's take a call about it. Let's go to Bob in Florida. Bob, line two, go ahead.
3: Guys, Uncle Ben Parker said, Spider-Man's uncle, great power requires great responsibility. Letitia James can't handle that type of power. And let's be really honest. She wasn't going after Trump because she wanted Trump. She was going after Trump because she wanted to move from attorney general to a higher office.
2: She wanted to win, essentially.
1: And that's a lot of what this individual is saying,
2: all
1: is
2: politics.
1: That you are neglecting your duties to the people that elected you by not, one, taking things seriously, like rampant nonprofit homeless shelter fraud, Medicaid fraud, anti-Semitic crimes in and around synagogues. He's pointing out the issues that actually we point out on this broadcast
2: the
1: all the time.
2: Local issues that you have an attorney general of New York that should be getting involved in, but of course, instead, you're having it push forward.

0: forward with a process that could result, by the way, in like when you look at this, as Will said, it takes some bravery and some guts to do this over and over again. Knowing, by the way, there is a good chance when you're using these emails and these email addresses that they will become public.
1: Right.
0: They are public information. It takes this time sometimes to get them to be released. But this person clearly knew and is pretty much stating, keep on going, because all this is building essentially my case. And you know, inevitably, there will be organizations like ours, there'll be shows like ours, that will get to uncover the truth.
1: Well, and that is one thing here as well. Because, yes, did this individual send information from within his office that probably violates ethical and legal rules outside to an external email address that he is then able to maintain? That's what they're saying. Hey, you shouldn't have done this. Yeah, he probably did violate rules, but he also knows that. He says the best part of having, we'll say a lot of money.
0: Yeah.
1: He put it a lot more colorfully.
0: Big money.
1: Is being able to tell the truth without fear of consequences.
0: How do we know he has so much money?
1: Well, I mean, when you read, there's some interesting things in there about, I'll tell you later.
0: Tell me in the break.
1: It's interesting. I think he does have a lot of money though.
0: Okay. Good for him. In the next segment, we are going to shift topics a little bit to a different tone here. Of course, it is the third anniversary of the October 7th attacks in Israel. We are going to be joined by Jeff Balaban, head of ACLJ Jerusalem, to discuss not only where we've been, but where things are headed for Israel, for the Jewish people, for Christian people, how things actually are on the ground in Israel right now, 3 years after these horrendous attacks, and of course, what instigated one of the biggest conflicts in modern history in terms of Israel being involved. And of course, that even bled into what's happening in Iran. Let's discuss it when we get back. I would love to hear your questions or comments on this as well at 1-800-684-3110, 1-800-684-3110. We'll be right back.
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0: We are waiting to connect with Jeff Balaban, ACLJ Jerusalem. As you can imagine, sometimes connections don't go as planned when we're calling the Middle East, specifically even during times of these Middle Jewish holidays. And also, Obviously, things are being very monitored and are very secure right now. So if we don't get to Jeff, my apologies, but we are going to keep working at that. But I would love to hear your thoughts. You know, we are 3 years removed from the October 7th attacks. I said it when this happened originally, that you would have a few weeks where Israel was not the bad guy, where Israel was not seen as the villain in this situation, and then the tide would turn. You'd start with a Bono and U2 coming out saying they support Israel, they stand with Israel, and then, you know, the months would roll on, and then all of a sudden you have those same celebrities going, okay, well, I think this has gone too far. And then you all of a sudden have the more conservative organizations backing off their support of Israel, and sometimes it feels very lonely to be out there. And look, I'm not saying I condone everything that the government of Israel has done over the last 3 years or ever. I would say the same about the United States government, whether that is a Trump administration or a Biden administration. There are very few times in this country where I feel like that I'm being fully represented 100%. It's not the way things go. But when you start talking about who and who was not the aggressor on October 7th is when things very rapidly change. And I want to hear your thoughts, because there are statements being made today. Of course, it is not that popular. I've seen maybe one post today outside of, I'd say, my normal Jewish sphere of internet, where you have some of the influencers that are involved in Zionism, Israel, and so on, posting, of course, about it. But I've maybe seen one or two other people throughout the day who've said, hey, we got to remember this day is a real tragic one, as 1,000-plus people were killed, hundreds were kidnapped from the music festival, Nova Music Festival, of course, from kibbutzes and from all these areas. Innocent people, by the way, people that were not involved in any kind of war. But you have it changed to be military. It's acting like it's some sort of military combatants. We're joined by Jeff Balaban right now. I know who's talking to us. Connection may be rough, everyone who's watching right now, but just know that we wanted to hear from Jeff. Jeff, obviously a somber day, but one that we have not moved on from, even 3 years later.
10: It's true. I mean, I'm here in Israel attending a conference that's run by an organization founded by and run by literally tens of thousands of Israeli military commanders and security officials. And it is, at the same time, painful but uplifting. It's about resilience. It's about the spirit of the people. And the numbers they're talking about, the anecdotes they're talking about, the younger generation, 16, 17, 18-year-olds preparing to join the army now, more and more are dedicating themselves to going into combat units. They recognize that it's literally life and death. But it's also true that more and more they're dedicating themselves to faith and to family. And it's extremely emotional here, but it's not a sense of failure. It's a sense of tragedy turning into victory and ultimately a sense of Jewish destiny.
0: Yeah, Jeff, it's really upsetting that we have seen how things have changed, but I'm glad to hear that there are people who feel that way in Israel. It's always good to understand, to try to have an understanding of what the tone is there, because we are getting force-fed, you know, propaganda continually. And again, the propaganda machine does a pretty good job. And of course, we can turn to the mayor of New York City, which we always will. And look, who launched his, you know, fight against anti-Semitism council last week, used a lot of good words. Of course, avoided the words Israel, avoided any of that connection. And then today put out his statement, his tribute, if you will, to this, marking the day of the third year since the October 7th attack. And do we have that statement?
1: Yeah, and this is what the mayor said. He said, this day is profoundly painful for so many New Yorkers. It marks 3 years since the horrific war crimes of October 7th. On that day, Hamas killed more than 1,100 Israelis and abducted 251 others. We grieve alongside many friends and neighbors who still carry that unthinkable loss. Then he dedicates a paragraph twice as long to everything Israel has done after October 7th. And then Jeff has this line: 3 years later, we must refuse to accept a world in which occupation and apartheid continue, where war crimes are met with impunity, and our federal government continues its complicity with every arms shipment. The mayor of New York completely flipped October 7th on the day, on this day that we are still mourning, as he says,
0: and caused
1: and makes it about Israel, and basically says it's time to move on from Hamas and focus on those war crimes that have been met with what he calls impunity.
0: Yeah, and uses all of those buzzwords, Jeff, again, genocide, all of that within this statement, to then make it feel like they were in the middle of a military conflict, which of course has always been conflict between the situation, but as if that this was not the catalyst to this war, that this was just somehow midway through, you know, they had a bigger attack, a bigger incursion, and now it's led to this. It's not that shocking, but it can be upsetting.
10: So, in my view, this isn't even mere gaslighting, which would be evil enough and painful enough. He's taking the opportunity of October 7th, a day which exists in raw pain for all of us, and he uses it to intentionally incite more violence against Jews all over the world, because that's what's happening. These lies, these absolute blood libels of genocide and war crimes and occupation and apartheid, which are, they're absolutely false. He's using them because he sees that this is causing Jews around the world to be attacked, around the world to be killed. And that's why he's doing it. He's using it to incite violence in a continued act of genocide that he and his ilk have been attempting, honestly, for decades.
1: And Jeff, I think even there as well, it's going to be lost on some people, but even in that first segment, section of his statement, calling it a war crime that was committed by Hamas, it does so many things rhetorically. It equates, it is a state-to-state conflict of the Hamas-Israel conflict, so gives credibility to Hamas. It also takes that and says, you know, Hamas was fighting a legitimate war and went too far here on October 7th, as well as gives them the pass by saying they have been punished because Israel's the one who has not been punished yet for their war crimes.
10: Let's be clear, and it's terrible to say things like this, because people called it a lie when it's true. And we live in a world really where media has been pushing pure evil as truth. Here's the truth. They burnt babies alive in ovens. They raped and tortured people and mutilated in the most horrible way. And I won't go into more detail, but that's that day, and everyone here knows it. Everyone here feels it, and Jews around the world know it and feel it. And those who support us and actually pay attention to the truth know it and feel it. And since then, it was the announcement. October 7th, 3 years ago, was just the announcement that it's open season on Jews everywhere. And we've, unfortunately, now we'll take it back to the things we normally deal with here, which is law and policy and even politics. These things are being embedded into law and policy and politics and media. And it is completely reminiscent of what happened before the last great attempted at genocide against the Jews. And that's really what's happening here. And yes, Willie, I agree with you. He has this really carefully crafted statement that is malevolent in, on any level.
0: Well, Jeff, I appreciate you joining us today. I know it's tough, not only because of the day, but also very busy in your schedule at that conference there. Again, joining us live from Jerusalem, Jeff Balaban, head of ACLJ Jerusalem. Understandably, when this 33 years in now, why it's so important that our team exists there. 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
13: Mainly clear through the evening and overnight hours, low 57, sunny, warmer tomorrow, high 86, then increasing clouds tomorrow night, tropical storm Isis moving in closer. It should stay well to our west, but we'll have a rain chance Friday and through the day Saturday. I'm Georgia WeatherNet meteorologist KJ Allen on Faith Talk Atlanta.
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0: Welcome back to the second half hour of Sekulow. So again, 30 more minutes left and phone lines are open for you at 1-800-684-3110. Handling a couple different topics today, and we have Rick Grinnell joining us in the next segment, so you're not going to want to miss that. We are talking about the third anniversary of the October 7th attacks, of course, happening right now as people in Israel are mourning, people around the world are mourning, the Jewish community is mourning, but there are also those celebrating. There are also those that are saying, yes, this was deserved. There are also people who are saying, you know, really the worst things you can about Jewish people, about the Israeli people. And again, you can have a disagreement with how a government may be running things, but you cannot take back what happened again on October 7th. Right now, there's a UCLA student group holding an anti-Israel march, and that's happening today, right now, on October 7th. You know, you do this whenever you want. You know, I'm all for, you know, being able to protest, free speech, you know, go out and do what you want to do. But when you essentially are stomping on the graves of people, I am not a fan. I would not be a fan of this against any sort of people, whether that is, I mean, that minority group, whether that is a Jewish group, whatever it may be, or look, it'd be no different than happening on September 11th here, and I would feel disturbed and disgusted by it. What do you think? 1-800-684-3110. 1-800-684-3110. We're going to take as many calls as we can. Specifically, in the next segment, we'll have Rick. But after that, we're going to take all the calls we can today. And then we're also giving an update on this Letitia James situation if you're just tuning in.
1: That's right. I mean, yeah, you were mentioning that student protest that they were just showing on TV. And it kind of shook me. The way they were dancing about
0: like a holiday.
1: Yeah, it was really quite disturbing to see. And when you pair that with the words that were so carefully crafted by the mayor of New York, he's savvy. We know that. He's a savvy politician. But you'd think that he would be savvy enough not to utilize this day to further his agenda. You'd think he would let this day pass. He wouldn't make the extended statement that effectively says Hamas has already been punished. Move on from that. Grieve your loss, but still focus your targets on Israel.
0: It's all done with incredible intention. I mean, I think that's sort of the problem. You can't ever write any of this off as some kind of accident or the way he's wording it, because the first paragraph you could have left it alone at that. It'd been a little vague, not been something that we approve of. But of course, we kind of know where he stands and his positions on this. Nothing's really that shocking. But to double down on this day is just trying to win political brownie points. It's just trying to get that UCLA base that's currently going to hold a vigil, for the loss of life from Palestinian people today. And look, again, I'm not pushing back on the fact that there have been a lot of loss of life the last 3 years. And I hate it. I hate that I haven't been able to visit and felt comfortable visiting these places that I love, or taking my family to the places that I love in Israel, because again, I'm not sure of my safety and safety of my family. Now, I know a lot of brave souls out there do, and I commend them. And I hope to be one of you sooner than later. But I can't say that on these holidays, when you have the thwarted 9/11 style attack that was about to crash a plane into Ben Gurion Airport in Tel Aviv, taking potentially the lives of thousands, happening, what, a week ago? Was it even a week ago?
1: No, it was not even a week ago.
0: And how quickly we move on. Because why? It's like shooting rockets into Israel. It's like shooting missiles into Israel that don't land. For some reason, well, the Israelis are strong. They knocked them out of the sky. Oh, the Israelis were strong. They took over a plane that was being hijacked. So we give them, you know, oh, that was good that terrorist attack didn't happen. But we always move on from the fact that a terrorist attack was happening. And 3 years ago, it was successful. And 1,000+ people were murdered. And hundreds were kidnapped. And then what played out, trying to get the hostages freeze, years, all of the stuff through the Biden administration, and then, of course, through the early days of the Trump administration, round two, able to right some of those wrongs. And then, of course, there was a ceasefire and all of those situations that have happened, and it's calmed down some over there. But it doesn't matter, because Israel can never do the right thing according to the media and according to now public perception. But the ACLJ team is here. We'll continue fighting. We'll continue supporting. We get back. We hear from Rick Grinnell. And then we're going to shift some gears as well. 1-800-684-3110. I want to hear from you. We'll be right back.
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16: Hi, this is Mark Finley with Hope Lives 365. 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He is growing you. He is growing your character. And through the Holy Spirit that has been given to us, will enable you to face the future unafraid.
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0: Welcome back to Secular. Rick Rennell's joining us right now. Rick, obviously a lot of attention today on the October 7th attack, including, which has been 3 years, including even protests that are involved in your neck of the woods right now. UCLA is holding some memorial protest against Israel and against the Jewish people. And this is happening right now, of course, the third anniversary of a mass murder where 1,000+ people were murdered, hundreds were kidnapped, and of course you even have the mayor of New York City putting out his statement, which is unshockingly not so pleasant to read. Maybe the first paragraph, if you waited, you didn't have to click the read more button, you'd be like, okay, well, that's fine, that's a normal kind of thing a mayor would say. But of course it gets into all of the talking points that are winning him brownie points, I guess, with his own people and with these younger voter base that has turned so aggressively. And again, I've said this many times, it is not about supporting a government in Israel, a specific administration. We know they are very politically diverse there, just like we are here. But it has gone so far beyond that. And to see sort of the dancing on the graves 3 years later is a pretty exhausting moment.
18: Yeah, look, I think most of us can see very clearly when someone is trying to criticize a leader like Netanyahu, or whether or not someone has gone beyond that and just blanketly criticizes Israel or Jews. And that's where we've got to call it out and say that's unacceptable. Look, we're not trying to stop anyone's First Amendment rights. Right. You have a First Amendment right to hate Jewish people if that's what you want. But I also think that you need to face the consequences of being a racist, a bigot, someone who just hates people. But it is very clear that it is not just a criticism of Netanyahu. If it was a criticism of the leader of Israel, then you would be saying Bibi Netanyahu's policy on X, Y, or Z is wrong. And you would go after the policy. And you may even go after Netanyahu's leadership. I think all of that is totally acceptable. What I don't want to see is someone like a young person go so far as talking about this being a genocide, talking about when Israel is trying to defend itself, that somehow that crosses the line. I think we need to have a healthy debate about the policies, but you have to be very careful to not make this about the larger issue of Israel or Jewish people simply because you disagree with Bibi Netanyahu's policy.
1: Well, and we were referencing this statement from the mayor of New York earlier. where we there's no doubt he's a very crafty politician. He's very savvy. He understands that words have meaning and uses those words to get a deeper message across than what you may see on the face of the statement. And even here, he refers to, he says, it marks 3 years since the horrific war crimes of October 7th. And I feel like that may be lost on a lot of people, of just referring to them as war crimes versus terrorism. And there is a difference. The equivocation that these are two states warring, Hamas versus Israel, and that Hamas went too far on October 7th. Some commanders went too far. Gives a backhanded way of giving legitimacy to the struggle of Hamas, what Hamas is claiming and wanting legitimacy for. I think that is such a shocking thing to read to me that I think may get lost in a lot of places. But even just calling it war crimes instead of terrorism completely shifts the narrative and is devoid of reality, in my opinion.
18: About on October 7th, war crimes. It's completely unacceptable, and it shows exactly who he is. Today is a day to recognize the fact that people went to a music festival and terrorists came in to kill them to make some sort of a larger point. That is unacceptable. Hard stop. We shouldn't be able to on October 7th, especially, we shouldn't go into any other issue other than to talk about the victims who went to a music festival, who were targeted by terrorists and who were killed in horrific ways by terrorists. This is terrorism. This is one of the ugliest episodes in our world since I've been alive. And I find it to be unacceptable the way that the New York City mayor talks about these issues. He using the word war crimes on a day like today is truly offensive.
0: Yeah, and at the same time, you know, he announces last week, and I think this has become a common thread in terms of people trying to, I guess, win points with their own side, but also try to be like, no, I'm not like that. Is last week he announces his, you know, anti-Semitism council. And again, I want to give, just like President Trump when he was meeting with him, I want to give the guy a benefit of the doubt every time. I want to say, you know what? He's an effective speaker. He's a good speaker. I hope he can represent. I love New York City. I want it to be thriving. But it just seems like every time, it is unlike a lot of politicians where, instead of kind of casually putting it in a gray area, decides to take very definitive stances on this topic. And he has to know that, sadly, that is, I guess, winning him, you know, positive poll numbers.
18: Look, let's state the obvious. He needs anti-Semitism advisors. He needs advisors who are going to tell him to say, stop, don't use this language, to educate him. I view this as a group of people that are educated and experts on the signs of anti-Semitism and other hate. And they are advising him. This is not about the public. The public is much more well aware than he is. He needs these advisors. And so I would say to anyone who is serving on this committee that he created, your job is to educate the mayor, who has terrible instincts and terrible words.
1: Well, and I think at some degree there was someone that at least showed him facts, things that we've said that we've been told by the left, by the media, are not real. He says in the commission report, the strategy release, that says the numbers are indisputable. Jewish New Yorkers make up only 12% of our population, yet they are victims of roughly half of all reported hate crimes. That is not unique to New York City. Disproportionate levels of hate crimes targeting Jewish people have been reported in cities across the world. That sounds like something that would be in an ACLJ blog post, reminding people of what happens around the world when we say there is anti-Semitic violence happening in cities in New York, in LA, across the world, that it is real. It's documented by law enforcement. This isn't a facade or something that we make up or some sort of weird thing. This is reality. But at the same time, that's from the letter he signed at the beginning of the strategy to combat anti-Semitism.
0: It's like a week old.
1: Right. It was last Tuesday that this came out. You'd think that obviously it's he didn't write that, and who knows if he wrote the post on X, but there is a conflict within his office that needs to be resolved, because this statement compared with what is today, saying that, you know, Hamas is the war crime, but America, we're still funding bombs to Israel. Those two don't mesh. You can't have these two statements without, there's not even nuance here.
18: Well, let me be a little cynical here for a second, because I've watched Mamdani and I see his words and I see what he does. If someone else had used the phrase reported hate crimes, I would say, okay, great. They're trying to use factual information. But he is a lightning rod on this issue, and he used that word because he wanted to be able to say that there is an over-reporting. I see it very clearly. He's trying to say to his base, these are people that are reporting in higher numbers. And so the wink, wink here is that other people should start reporting their hate crimes.
0: Starting a asterisk.
1: The wink, wink is anti-Semitism.
18: Motives.
1: Yep.
0: Yeah. I mean, again, that's what I'm saying. It was like, if you put an asterisk by hate crimes or by reported hate crimes, it's a very New York Times thing to do. Let's just be honest. It's a very,
1: There was a mostly peaceful hijacking last week, right?
0: You know, I remember that when that happened, a week ago. You know, and again, we quickly forget. We quickly move on from those things, Rick. It's the news cycle. If there wasn't a massive tragedy, like, of course, what happened in Israel last week where that hijacking was stopped and thwarted, it's just like I said, just like when missiles are thwarted, it goes, well, they can handle themselves. Even if there are ongoing terror attacks, they just happen to be able to stop them.
18: Yeah. What we need from Mamdani, let's be very clear. We need a moment where he comes out and he says, you know, I've used bad words. I've used phrases that are not good. I've been educated on the facts, and I now see things differently. If he comes out and says that, then I think we can give him the benefit of the doubt.
0: All right.
18: But taken in whole, what he has done is so destructive. His words are so destructive. I think that he needs to go on a very long education process, and hopefully this committee is going to start that process for him.
0: Well, thank you, Rick, so much for joining us. Look, when we get back, I want to hear from you. We do have like three lines open right now, 1-800-684-3110. Try to get your voice heard on the air today. I'd love to hear whether it's about, again, looking at the third year since the October 7th attacks, what this future could hold. And we can go back to the Letitia James conversation as well, if you'd like to chat about that or any of the topics that we have covered over the last few days. Again, phone lines are open at 1-800-684-3110. 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
0: All right, here we made it, 1-800-684-3110. Still got a few lines open, 1-800-684-3110. I'm going to take some calls. Mostly right now are to do with the anniversary of the October 7th attack in Israel. And of course, that has created maybe some of the biggest controversies that we can imagine even in our own country over the last 3 years, and the biggest threats to not just Israelis, not just to Israeli government officials, but of course to the Jewish people at large. Let's go, though, to Howie in Florida, watching on the Salem News Channel. Another great place to watch this show each and every day. Go ahead, Howie.
20: Yeah, hi there. I'm going to upgrade my membership and to honor the October 7th the victims to the champion today.
0: Thank you so much.
20: And you guys are doing a great job. I really appreciate it.
0: Thank you.
20: My main reason for calling is, why hasn't anybody been called out for the lack of security and the fact that this October 7th thing could happen? I thought Israel was more wary of that, and apparently this border was porous and hardly supported. So why hasn't anybody in Israel been, you know, taken down and said, hey, how did this happen? Who's responsible? You know, well, why was it happening at all?
0: Sure, Howie. I think those are reasonable questions, and I also think those are questions that are being asked.
1: Right.
0: They're not necessarily being reported on American news media, that there are people going, hey, what was the security breakdown here to where this can happen? Now, if you have an overwhelming military force on a music festival that are paragliding in, you got to remember that. I mean, that's what was happening here. There are certain things that, I mean, they probably were not even capable of understanding how much, obviously, Iran would play into the expenses that would go into this level of attack. All of the video devices recording all of this. You got to remember everything that went into it. So you're right that, of course, Israel is known for their security. And there have been plenty of times throughout the years where there have been, you know, holes in those security, as there have been in America. It's a very small country. I'm not saying you shouldn't ask those questions, but it does bring a tinge of question to me, because there are a lot of people who are saying that and then quickly moving that to, they wanted it to happen. Netanyahu said, or he decided not to follow the threat, much like they do with George W. Bush and 9/11, both of which I think are
1: or
0: absurd.
1: Israel and 9/11.
0: Or
1: if
0: Israel
1: you want to go even one step
0: saying
1: further.
0: That, you know, they had the reports, they knew it was coming, and they didn't do anything about it. I don't believe that. I don't think that is true. But I do think you can ask these questions reasonably without it turning into conspiracy. And I think we have to be careful on that, that it's not just being used to essentially dog whistle a certain group of people. Do I think those questions should be answered? Absolutely. Do I think some of them probably already have and we're not even that briefed on it? Sure. I'm sure after 3 years they have been.
1: Well, and I think as well, one, you actually do. If you search for it, there are groups that call for it inside the government that are looking into it. So there is things that are being looked into. Remember, even the 9/11 Commission took a while even to put it out, whether or not you believe the 9/11 Commission. That's going to probably get me in hot water with some of the people on YouTube. But when you look at these things also, what is sometimes the most rational answer? Sometimes pride of a government gets in the way. When you believe that you have the best security apparatus in the world, and for the most part, you do, sometimes that's when you start to miss things. And I think that happens here in the United States often. I think that happens in places like Israel. They had relative calm because of the strength of things like the Iron Dome. All the traditional ways that Hamas would attack them, they felt they had them contained. But also what happened Well, I don't know. The Biden administration started to ease sanctions on Iran. They started to do things that allowed the great benefactor of Hamas to start to coordinate more with them. And so there are these issues that are global in proportion. But I think, yeah, I think a lot of times when some massive security failure happens like this, and it is on something you'd never expect, a lot of times it is almost the pride of the government in thinking that we are the best at this. They can't get us. We feel like we're untouchable. And for many years, they had been in Israel. So I think that's a big part of it as well, that you could say even happens here at home very often.
0: Yeah, a lot of you are calling in right now. We'll try to get to some of these. Let's continue on. Thanks, Howie, for calling. Thank you for upgrading to becoming an ACLJ champion. Know how much that means to us. Greg's calling from New York, who is a champion. Go ahead, Greg.
6: I'm going to be quick. God bless the Jewish people and Israel and everybody around the world like that. Not only that, but the Americans, too. But we need to wake up as Americans. I want to disagree quickly with Grinnell. The fact that Mamdani needs to be educated now. Number one, Mamdani doesn't care. He's very well educated, very well aware of what he's saying. The fact is, it's whether you care or not. He doesn't care. There's many politicians on his side, especially the new ones, that don't care. Why would you vote? I was amazed when Obama got in back then and the amount of Jewish people that were down in Florida. They're just misinformed. And the dangerous thing is, ignorance is not bliss. It's dangerous. God bless you guys for what you're doing.
0: Yeah, I mean, look, I think you're seeing a very interesting time even in American politics. You see a lot of the sort of celebrity left that was pro-Israel or has retained their pro-Israelship now endorsing Republican candidates for governor. Deborah Messing did that yesterday. Right. Someone who, again, has not been too kind to us historically, by the way, has said some not specifically.
1: Yeah.
0: Specifically engaged with some of the content we've done here on Seculo. But that was multiple years ago now. And I'm willing to say some eyes have been opened the last few years. And those eyes have been opened to the reality of what we're all dealing with. And what, especially if you're dealing with, if you have a, I don't know, background that may suggest some sort of Jewish heritage. You've seen it happen to yourself firsthand. And of course, there are some on the other side saying, well, yeah, then you have those who are Jewish who try to distance themselves from what goes on in Israel. And I understand some of that as well, because it honestly plays into self-preservation in a way that I think can be cowardice, but a way that is not necessarily unique to this matter. I'll say that. That is something that happened many times throughout the generations in different cultures and different people, not just the Jewish people. Let's take one more call real quick. Let's go to Martha, who's calling, watching on ACLJ.org. Go ahead.
21: Hi. Thanks for taking my call. The Lord just dropped this thought in my head as I was listening today that, you know, I think the Jewish population is second most concentrated in the world in New York City.
0: Yes.
21: And God rules in the affairs of men. Did God allow Mamdani to be elected in order to help drive the Jews out of New York, where they're, you know, very wealthy and comfortable, back to Israel? And then knowing that Letitia James won't protect them, is it to wake them up to the fact that they've been voting Democrat mostly, you know, for ages, that they're not on their side?
0: I'm only cutting you off for time. Look, I don't want to judge the theological significance of what you're asking here in terms of did God allow what caused what and what does that scenario look like? Look, you could go back even years ago when this started to bubble up. You saw a large portion of the Jewish community leave New York City, a lot of them for South Florida, as you saw sort of maybe a more conservative wake-up call, especially in the Orthodox community. Now, that being said, I don't abandon ship on these cities that I think are important. And whether it's the anti-Semitism that's currently coming out of, I think, you know, one of the greatest cities in the world, New York City, or whether that is the chaos that is Los Angeles, San Francisco, I love these areas. I love the people there. I got family in all of them. We got to support them. We got to stand up and be voices for them. You can't just abandon ship and say, we're done here. We're going to cut off this area of the country. That's not how America works. And I think it's important to call people out when they have to be called out, but also support the, just like you may have a problem with certain military governments around the world, we also support the people, the innocent people, the bystanders. That could be in New York City. That could be in Russia and Ukraine. That could be in Israel and Gaza. You got to support the people. And with that, that's going to wrap up today's show. I know it's a heavy one, and I appreciate it. So many of you joined us. 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Talk to you tomorrow.
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8: Mainly clear through the evening and overnight hours, low 57, sunny, warmer tomorrow, high 86, then increasing clouds tomorrow night. Tropical storm Isis moving in closer. It should stay well to our west, but we'll have a rain chance Friday and through the day Saturday. I'm Georgia WeatherNet meteorologist KJ Allen on Faith Talk Atlanta.
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25: Hi, this is Robert Jeffress, and I'm glad to study God's Word with you every day on this Bible teaching program. 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
26: 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But how do we access it? Today on Pathway to Victory, Dr. Robert Jeffress outlines the biblical principles that connect us to God's limitless power. But first, let's take a moment to hear some important ministry updates.
25: Thanks, David, and welcome again to Pathway to Victory. We're in a series I've called Divine Invasions. And in our last broadcast, I made a claim I want you to hold on to. The same power God put on dramatic display throughout history is at work in your life right now. Now, according to Scripture, you find that God's power broke into human history in five great periods. First, in the days of Moses and Joshua. Second, in the days of Elijah and Elisha. Third, in Daniel's day. Fourth, in the days of Jesus and the apostles. And there's a fifth period still to come in the events of the end times. Five seasons when heaven invaded earth. And here's the wonder of it. That same limitless power is available to you today. Now, I couldn't unpack all five of those periods in a single broadcast, but I lay them out in full detail in my brand new book, Divine Invasions. And I don't stop at history. I give you specific, practical ways to drive these timeless truths into your everyday experience. And the hardcover book is available today as an exclusive offer from Pathway to Victory when you give a generous gift to support the ministry. Okay, it's time now to return to our study. I titled this message, Miracles of Power. We're in a series on miracles I'm calling Divine Invasions. What are those times that God's power has been on display? Well, first of all, the first period of time was in Moses and Joshua's day. But the generation of miracles isn't over yet. Remember, I said there are four that have already occurred, but there's one yet to come. There's going to be one more period of time that God does miraculous displays of power. They're going to surround Satan and God during the end times. But even though those displays of power are limited to those five times, it seems like, those five periods, that doesn't mean God isn't working today miraculously. He's working in your life and in my life. How do I know that? Listen to the words of Isaiah 40, verse 28. God says, "Do you not know? Have you not heard? The everlasting God, the Lord, the creator of the ends of the earth, does not become weary or tired. His understanding is inscrutable." You may be thinking, well, Pastor, I have no trouble believing that. I believe the power of God. What I have trouble believing is that the great God of the universe cares about little old me and my problems. Don't be surprised at that. Tom Constable says it best when he says, God is not too great to care. He's too great not to care. If you don't remember anything else I've said in this sermon, remember this. The same power of God that is on dramatic display during these five times in history is working in your life right now. But there are four principles that we need to understand if we're going to harness and experience that same miracle working power in our life today. I want you to write these four principles down. Principle number one for experiencing God's power is primarily for His children. God's power is primarily for His children. That doesn't mean non-Christians don't experience the power of God. We have in theology what we call common grace. That's the benefits everybody, believers and unbelievers alike, experience in the world. Jesus said it this way in Matthew 5:45, God causes His sun to rise on the evil and the good. He sends rain on the righteous and the unrighteousness. All creation is the beneficiary of God's goodness. But God's power is reserved mainly for Christians, for His own children. I feel a special responsibility to my children and grandchildren. You feel that too. You know why we feel that way? Because we're made in the image of God. God cares especially about His children. And if you want to experience God's miracles in your life, the single greatest thing you can do is become a part of God's family. And you do that by faith. John 1:12 says, as many as received Jesus, to those He gave the privilege to become the children of God, even to those who believe on His name. God's power is primarily reserved for His children. Principle number two, God's power is generated by the Holy Spirit of God. God's power is generated by the Holy Spirit. We'll talk about that in the weeks to come, but two things under that I want you to write down. First of all, we are indwelt by the Holy Spirit once for all at our salvation. We are indwelt by the Spirit once for all at our salvation. 1 Corinthians 12:13 says, for with one Spirit we were all baptized into one body. The moment you are saved, you receive all, not part, all of the Holy Spirit of God. It's one of the benefits of salvation. We are indwelt by the Spirit one time at our salvation. But statement number two, we are to be controlled by the Spirit continually throughout our life. Indwelt once, but continue to be controlled. The word the Bible uses for control is fill. Ephesians 5:18 says, do not get drunk with wine, for that is dissipation, but be filled with the Holy Spirit. You know, it was the Roman philosopher Seneca who said, drunkenness is nothing but voluntary insanity. It is nothing but insane to allow some foreign substance in your life to influence you and control your life and have you make wrong decisions. But guess what? Drunkenness is not the only thing that can control your life. Anything that controls your life other than God is wrong. What controls your life may be TikTok. It may be social media. It might be athletic games. It might be television programs. It might be the stock market. Don't let anything control your life except what? The Holy Spirit of God. Be filled with the Spirit. That word fill, plero in Greek, refers to the wind that fills up the mast of a sail ship. That wind fills up that mast and controls the direction of the ship. Paul is saying, let the Holy Spirit be the one who controls the direction of your life. The scripture gives three commands related to being filled with the Holy Spirit. Number one, walk in the Spirit. Galatians 5:16, walk by the Spirit and you will not carry out the desire of the flesh. Secondly, don't grieve the Spirit. Ephesians 4:30, do not grieve the Holy Spirit of God by which you were sealed for the day of redemption. When you sin against God, remember you have God in you, the Holy Spirit. When you join in sin, you're asking God to participate with you in sin. It's an unthinkable thing. It grieves the Holy Spirit when you disobey God. Thirdly, don't quench the Spirit of God. The Spirit of God is like a fire. It can be quenched, not only through disobedience, but simply ignoring the Holy Spirit's direction. Remember, Paul said, for all who are led by the Spirit, these are the sons of God. One mark of being a Christian is that the Holy Spirit is giving you direction. Don't ignore His voice. Be filled with the Holy Spirit of God. Principle number three, God's power is amplified by his word. God's power in your life is amplified by his word. Just like this microphone amplifies my voice, so God's word amplifies his spirit. Yes, his spirit is powerful, but when you combine God's spirit with his word, it's like 10 times the power. It's a booster to God's power, God's word. They work in tandem together. To just understand the power of the word of God, listen to Hebrews 4, verse 12. For the word of God is living, it's active, it is sharper than any two-edged sword, piercing as far as the division of the soul and the spirit. According to Paul, listen to 2 Timothy 3:16 to 17. All scripture is inspired by God, and it's profitable for teaching, for reproof, for correction, for training in righteousness, that the man of God may be adequately equipped for every good work. That's the power of the word of God. God's word is God-breathed. It's inspired. You know, I forgot to tell you the end of my story about Billy Graham. I listened to him talk. I committed my life, and I thought about the miracle of that night. Have you ever had God do something extra special for you? That night, he did something extra special for me. After giving me that spiritual ice cream

0: 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We're often quick to say, if there's anything I can do, just let me know. But what if we stopped waiting to be asked and simply showed up? 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
1: Before it can bring healing. That's the negative side. The positive side is the third word, correction. God's word not only convicts us, it corrects us. I like the way the Living Bible says it in verse 16. It straightens us out. It shows us the path to go on. And finally, God's word is sufficient for training, to make obedience to God the rule, not the exception in our life. If you want to see the relationship between the power of God's Spirit and the power of His Word, go to Ephesians chapter 5. Some of you may remember a sermon I preached years ago entitled, How to Take a Spiritual Bath. Ephesians 5 tells us how to do that. It's by the washing of regeneration and the Word. It talks about two things, God, the washing of the water with the Word. God wants to make us spiritually clean. The Word is sanctified. He wants us to resemble Jesus Christ in every part of our life. How does He do that miraculous work of sanctification? It's by the washing of water and the Word. Imagine this. It's a hot August day in Dallas, 110 outside. You've been working in the yard and you can't wait to get inside and take a shower. And you step into that shower and you turn the faucet on and nothing comes out. All you have in that shower is a bar of soap. So you take that bar of Dove soap and you start rubbing it over your body without the water. Can you imagine anything more unpleasant? How long would you want to stay in that shower with just a bar of soap? Imagine getting into the shower, turning it on, and you feel that water washing over you. And oh, it feels so good. You reach for the soap, and Amy forgot to put a bar of soap in. No, there's no soap at all. You might feel good, but could you really get clean without soap? You need the water, and you need the soap. Paul says to be spiritually clean, we don't need just the soap of God's Word. You know, God's Word without the Holy Spirit at work can be a dry experience. A lot of churches have a lot of Bible study, but no Holy Spirit working. It can be a dry experience. If you don't have the Holy Spirit, you're just increasing your level of knowledge. There are other churches that all emphasize experiences with the Spirit of God, but there's no biblical instruction. It's not either or, you need both. You need the washing of the water with the Word. You need the Holy Spirit and the Word of God. That's how you take a spiritual bath. God's work is amplified by His Word. And principle number four, God's power is often accessed through prayer. Many times, God gives us things as a result of our asking for them. Sometimes God does things that we don't ask for Him to do, but usually God's power is accessed through our asking for it. The theologian Karl Barth said it this way, to clasp your hands in prayer is the beginning of an uprising against the disorder of this world. James 5:16 says it this way, the effective prayer of a righteous person accomplishes much. The power of God in prayer. Do you remember how Paul closes Ephesians chapter 3, that prayer he prayed for the Ephesian Christians? He said, now to Him who is able to do exceeding abundantly beyond all that we ask or think, according to the power that works within us. To Him be glory in the church and in Christ Jesus to all generations forever and ever. Amen. I want you to notice and write down just real briefly these three statements that come from that prayer. They may be an encouragement to you. First of all, God is able to do. Now to Him who is able to do. Remember that chorus we used to sing, God is able, He is able. God is able. God Himself said it this way.

0: Is there anything too hard for me? I am the Lord, your creator. God is able to do. Ladies and gentlemen, the only limit to what God can do in your life is according to the working of his power, Paul said. Now to him who is able to do according to the working of his power, the miracles God wants to do in your life, the only limit to them is the limit to the power of God. Is God's power limited in any way? No. I mean, think about how powerful God is. God is so powerful, he was able to fling this entire universe into existence by a single word of his. God's power will be seen one day when we are raised from the dead to live with him forever and ever. The power of God is going to be the agent that creates the new heaven and the new earth. Ladies and gentlemen, God is able to do. There is nothing that is too hard for God. Secondly, God is able to do what we ask or imagine. God is able to do what we ask, or sometimes even what we imagine. Do you have anything in your life right now you want God to do so badly that you almost hesitate to ask him? Something that is so breathtaking that you simply think, I can't ask God for that. I can only imagine that. I've got something like that in my life. Something supernatural I'm asking God to do. But sometimes I hesitate to voice it. I can just imagine it. God says he's able to do what we ask or even imagine. But not only that, God is not just able to do. He's not just able to do what we ask or imagine. He is able to do above and beyond. He is able to do exceeding abundantly beyond, the King James says. Exceeding abundantly beyond. That's so funny. Paul got worked up and he was trying to describe the indescribable power of God, and he searched for a Greek word and there was no word. So he made one up. He took three Greek words that are translated exceeding abundantly and beyond, and he strung those words together into one nonsense word. It's kind of like supercalifragilisticexpialidocious. It just expresses something. He came up with one word that expresses God's ability to do above and beyond. That's the power of God. He can do beyond anything you could ever ask or even imagine. Dr. Criswell, as only Dr. Criswell could do, described it in his book, The Ableness of God. He said, could we ask too much from God? Who would have dared ask in redemption for God to come down in human flesh and die on the cross for our sins? Who would have dared ask such a thing? Who would have dared to ask God for the outpouring of the Holy Spirit, the very presence we feel in our souls? Who would dare have asked God to adopt us into his family so that we could be the children of God? Who in the hour of his death would dare ask God for a resurrection from the dead? Think of the dissolution of our bodies and that they're mingled with the dust of the ground and blown about by the wind, and the roots go down and take its substance and strength. Yet God says he marks the spot where we die. God marks our dust. He marks the very atoms and particles and molecules of our bodies, and someday God will raise them up. Who would have ever dared to ask God for a resurrection from the dead? And in the renovation, who would have dared to ask God for a new heaven and a new earth? Dear brethren, above all that we ask or think, God is able. And to him be honor in the church and in Christ Jesus for all generations, forever and ever and ever. Amen. The God who is able to raise the dead, who is able to speak a new heaven and a new earth into being, that's the God who stands ready to work in your life. But most maturing Christians have never learned how to lay hold of that power. That's exactly why I wrote Divine Invasions. In my book, I take these truths off the page and put them into your hands. 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
1: 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That's P.O. 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And now it's time for a special edition of Ask Dr. Jeffress. Dr. Jeffress stopped by the studio recently to answer a question from one of our listeners. Does God promise to provide for our financial needs?
0: Well, I think about Philippians 4, verse 19. Paul said, "For my God shall supply all your needs according to the riches of Christ Jesus." And so that seems like a pretty clear promise. He didn't say, "My God shall supply all your greeds," but your needs. And that seems to be the general pattern, that God promises to take care of our basic provisions. Now, sometimes that doesn't happen, and it may be God's will for you to go through a time of spiritual poverty or financial poverty. But for most of us, God will promise to meet our needs. Now, not all the time, but some of the time, people's lack of finances is because they're violating the biblical principles of money. They go into debt, or they spend more than they make, or they don't save for the future. God commands us to do all of those things to meet the needs that we have. I think about the story of Joseph. Joseph was the right-hand man to Pharaoh, and God gave Joseph a vision of what was going to happen in Egypt, that there were going to be 7 years of plentiful harvest followed by 7 years of famine. And he instructed Joseph to set aside a portion of the grain during the bountiful harvest so that it would be available to the Egyptians when the time of famine came. And you know, God has said the same to each of us. There's going to come a time when our outgo exceeds our income. It may be retirement, it may be a sickness, a problem. So right now, if we have enough, we need to set aside some money for the future. That's what Proverbs 6 says. So I would say, when it comes to finances, certainly pray for God to meet your needs, not your greeds, but your needs. But also follow the wisdom of Scripture when it comes to handling the money that God does bless you with.
1: I'm David J. Mullins. God doesn't just show His power in dramatic ways. He also meets our everyday needs. 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
10: Mostly clear this morning, low in the upper 50s. Later today, partly cloudy, warm, high 87. More clouds rolling in tonight, low 63. Tomorrow, partly sunny with a high around 80. Then showers moving in tomorrow night. Showers, heavy rain, and breezy on Saturday. I'm Georgia WeatherNet meteorologist KJ Allen on Faith Talk Atlanta.
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0: Can prayer really change God's mind? Well, that's the question that sits at the heart of one of the most remarkable prayers in all of Scripture. Welcome to Through the Bible. I'm your host, Steve Schwetz. And as we journey through God's Word together, we're going to encounter the prayers of Abraham, David, Jesus, Paul, and many others. Each one teaches us something about drawing near to God. But in this study, we come to a prayer that Dr. J. Vernon McGee calls one of the greatest lessons on prayer in the entire Bible. In Exodus 32, Moses stands before God on behalf of a rebellious nation. And through that prayer, Dr. McGee says Moses laid hold of the heart of God and moved the arm of God. In other words, Moses' prayer for the Israelites changed God's mind. Wow, that's got to be one great prayer. So let's not wait any longer. Join me as we pray for our study and dive right in. Heavenly Father, would you show us more about how we can touch your heart and then move your mighty hand to bring us grace and mercy? We ask this in Jesus' name. Amen. Open to Exodus 31 as we go through the Bible with Dr. J. Vernon McGee.
1: Now our study today seems to be a departure from the tabernacle, but actually it is not. What we have before us today is the fact that the interval of the giving of the law and the instructions for the tabernacle, Moses spent a great deal of time up there in the mount getting all these instructions, and the children of Israel became a little impatient down there, and we're going to see what happened in the broken law. But in chapter 31, we have the workmen who built the tabernacle, and one in particular who was given a special gift for making the articles of furniture, that is, those that were the most difficult to make. Now I'm reading, beginning with chapter 31 at verse 1. And the Lord spake unto Moses, saying, See, I have called by name Bezalel, the son of Uri, the son of Hur, of the tribe of Judah, and I have filled him with the Spirit of God in wisdom and in understanding and in knowledge and in all manner of workmanship, to devise cunning works, to work in gold and in silver and in brass and in cutting of stones, to set them and in carving of timber, to work in all manner of workmanship. And I, behold, I have given with him, and now you have the list of those that worked with him. And this man, we find out, he made certain things very definitely, and he also made the garments, he and his helpers. Now they were given a special gift for doing this. The Spirit of God equipped them for it. Now the question might arise whether Bezalel was an artisan or artificer before. I'm of the opinion that he was. This man was one who worked with the gold and with the silver and with all of these other delicate things. Now, to do this thing for God, he was given a special gift for it. My feeling is that whatever man's equipped to do, that is the thing that he should do, unless God makes it clear to him to do otherwise. In other words, I think that there are a great many people today that are equipped to do certain things that are technical, that are needed in the Lord's work. Now, I find that there are those that cannot speak, and yet they want to speak. I know quite a few laymen that just determine that they are going to be speakers. They're not equipped for it. They do not have even the semblance of a gift, and yet they will do that, and yet these men have remarkable gifts in other connection. Now, I know a man in radio today. He's a technical expert, but he wants to speak. Well, the fact of the matter is, he has a special gift, I think, for radio. Well, I don't think that he ought to be speaking. I think that he ought to confine himself to the gift that God has given him. And I believe that in the church today, that there are all sorts of things that need to be done that God gives a special gift for. I remember when I was pastor in Nashville, I had a deacon in a church. He came to me the very first day I was there, and this man had known me from the time I was a boy. And he said to me, "Vernon, don't ever call on me to lead in prayer." He said, "I absolutely am frightened to death. I don't know actually what to say. I have a stage fright that," he said, "it must be abnormal. I just can't overcome it." And he said, "I make a fool of myself when I try to speak in public." Now, this man was an executive. The fact of the matter is he was superintendent of the streetcar company and had charge of their entire equipment. And that was certainly a place of responsibility. But he told me this. He said, "Now, look, I can't do anything publicly, but if there's anything that you want done around this church or you want done personally, you let me know, and I'll be glad to do it." And very candidly, I never had a more wonderful helper than that man was. I would call him many times, even on Saturday night. Now, the streetcar company, see, operated all night. He had a crew down there. And I've called him Saturday night to tell him, "Well, something's come up about Sunday, and we need this for Sunday. For instance, the putting up of a screen, or the different arrangement, or the putting in of chairs." All I had to do is call him, and he'd have a crew out there in less than an hour. And I never had anyone that was such a helper as he is. And you know what? Before I left that church, I was thanking God that he did not have the gift to speak in public, because it made him faithful at the gift that God had given him. Now, here's a man, Bezaleel. I'm of the opinion he could have been very much like some layman today. He could have said, "Now, look here, Lord, I want to wear these high priestly garments like Aaron, and I want to serve you like that." But God says, "That's not the way you serve me." And in one sense, his gift is more important than that of Aaron. His gift is one that was essential for the building of the tabernacle. And I think God will give you a gift, friends, that will develop whatever talent you might have or gift you might have. You see, God gives us talents, but he wants us then to dedicate them to the Lord and let the Spirit of God take us and use us. And that doesn't mean we are all to do the same thing. There is a wrong impression today that in the church, if you can't sing in the choir or teach a Sunday school class or speak publicly or be an usher, that you're pretty much out of it. There's nothing left for you to do. And I think there are literally hundreds of gifts that God gives to men to serve today. And it's up to the individual to determine, find out what that gift is. And it may be whatever God's given you as a talent that he'd like for the Spirit of God to take it and use it for his service. Now, we have something else in this chapter that is of profound interest, and it's very important to see. And it has to do with this matter of the Sabbath day. And this is something that a great many people pass over. Now, the Sabbath day was given at the very beginning, I take it after creation, that it was observed universally, because man, having come from the hand of God as his creator and having been given the Genesis account, I'm of the opinion that the creation account was universally known by mankind, and it was perverted and changed. Now, this matter of the Sabbath day, though, when you come to the Mosaic system, you find out God made it one of the commandments for the children of Israel. And now he makes it very clear that it was just for the children of Israel. Verse 12 now of chapter 31, and I'm reading, and I want you to listen very carefully. "And the Lord spoke unto Moses, saying, Speak thou also unto the children of Israel, saying, Verily, my Sabbaths ye shall keep, for it is a sign between me and you throughout your generations, that ye may know that I am the Lord that doth sanctify you." Now, he said it once to the children of Israel, "My Sabbaths, it's a sign between me and you throughout your generations." Now, the Sabbath is given now specifically to the children of Israel. And I take it was not given to other people. I do not think it's given to the church at all. When anybody says to me, and every now and then someone likes to pull this type of an approach, they say, when was the Sabbath day changed? Friends, it never was changed. It was done away with, as far as we're concerned. We are not under the Sabbath day. That's Saturday, and we don't observe Saturday. That's the day Jesus was dead. We are not serving a dead Christ. The first day of the week, he came back from the dead, and the church, from the very beginning, met on the first day of the week. That's when the church was born, was on the first day of the week. The day of Pentecost was on the day after the Sabbath. It was 50 days, you see. Pentecost means 50, and that very name itself puts it on a Sunday, not on a Saturday. And therefore, today we don't observe it, not because it's been changed. It hasn't been. It was given to the children of Israel, specifically to them. It started off with the whole human race, but man got away from God, and as he did, then God gives it specifically to the children of Israel. I'm not through. Let me read verse 14 here. Ye shall keep the Sabbath, therefore, for it's holy unto you. Everyone that defileth it shall surely be put to death. And I'd like to know from these people who say you're to keep the Sabbath day, if they keep it all the time, and those of their number who do not keep it, do they put them to death? That's part of it, you see. For whosoever doeth any work therein, that soul shall be cut off from among his people. That's very specific, you can see, and very strong, very strict. Verse 15, I'm still reading, friends. 6 days may work be done, but in the seventh is the Sabbath of rest, holy to the Lord. Whoso ever doeth any work in the Sabbath day, he shall surely be put to death. And a man was gathering sticks, and he stoned him in Israel. Now, verse 16, wherefore the children of Israel, who's he said? The church? No. Wherefore the children of Israel shall keep the Sabbath to observe the Sabbath throughout their generations for a perpetual covenant. It is a sign between me and the children of Israel forever. For in 6 days the Lord made heaven and earth, and on the seventh day he rested and was refreshed. Now they are an earthly people belonging to the first creation. The church is a new creation, and it has a new day, and that new day is the first day of the week. Now, in chapter 32, again, we are coming to something that is tragic as far as the children of Israel was concerned, and yet here we see one of the greatest teachings and revelations concerning our God, and also one of the greatest lessons on prayer that you'll find in the Bible. Moses was a great man of prayer, by the way. Now, I'll get into the chapter. Chapter 32, verse 1. And when the people saw that Moses delayed to come down out of the mount, the people gathered themselves together unto Aaron and said unto him, up, make us gods which shall go before us. For as for this Moses, the man that brought us up out of the land of Egypt, we wot not, or we know not what's become of him. They thought Moses had gone, or that probably been killed, or something had happened to Moses. And now they want to make gods, idols, to lead them along the wilderness march. They were ready to go into idolatry, you see. These people lapsed into it almost immediately. Now notice what happened. You'd think Aaron now would keep them from going into idolatry. No, Aaron did not. Aaron went right along with the liberalism of the people of wanting to return to idolatry. Verse 2, and Aaron said unto them, break off the golden earrings which are in the ears of your wives, of your sons, and of your daughters, and bring them unto me. And did you know those earrings in that day were a sign of idolatry? It was a sign these people were serving the gods of Egypt. That's what the earrings meant. Now they're to bring these earrings, and all the people break off the golden earrings which were in their ears, and brought them unto Aaron. And he received them at their hand. And notice what it says. And Aaron is in on this, friends, and he fashioned it with a graving tool after he had made it a molten calf. And they said, "These be thy gods, O Israel, which brought thee out of the land of Egypt." Now, can you imagine these people lapsing into apostasy this quickly? Well, it would be amazing to me if it wasn't for the fact that I live in the day that I live in, and I've seen the church lapse into an apostasy that I never dreamed that I'd live to see it, and yet I knew it was going to come someday. Now, notice what happens here. "And they rose up early on the morrow, offered burnt offerings and brought peace offerings, and the people sat down to eat and to drink, and they rose up to play," which means it was gross immorality. They already have departed from God. They said, "All his commandments we'll keep," while they are not keeping any of them. Now, will you notice verse 7? Now, Moses is on the mount getting the law and the instructions, blueprint for the tabernacle. "And the Lord said unto Moses, Go, get thee down, for thy people which thou broughtest out of the land of Egypt have corrupted themselves. They've turned aside quickly out of the way which I commanded them. They have made them a molten calf, and have worshipped it, and have sacrificed thereunto, and said, These be thy gods, O Israel, which have brought thee up out of the land of Egypt. And the Lord said unto Moses, I have seen this people, and behold, it's a stiff-necked people." God didn't redeem them, friends, because they were superior, or great, or good. They were none of these. God says, "I knew you were a stiff-necked people. Now, therefore, let me alone, that my wrath may wax hot against them, and that I may consume them, and I will make of thee a great nation." That was a real temptation to Moses. God says, "Now, Moses, I'll use you like I did Abraham and make of you a great nation, and I'll still be able to make my covenant good with Abraham." Now, notice what Moses does. Here is an example of one of the greatest prayers in Scripture. Will you look at it now with me for just a moment? "And Moses besought the Lord his God and said, Lord, why doth thy wrath wax hot against thy people, which thou hast brought forth out of the land of Egypt with great power and with a mighty hand?" Now, God said to Moses, you remember, God says, "Moses, get thee down, for thy people that thou broughtest out of the land of Egypt." Now, Moses really talks back to God. There's none of this pious cant and this pious piffle that I hear today in a great many fundamentalist prayers. I think that there's more hypocrisy today in some of our prayers. No wonder prayer meetings are so dead. If we talked honestly and frankly to God, it would make one of the most exciting meetings in the church. God says to Moses, "Your people that you brought out of the land of Egypt, they've sinned." Moses said, "Lord, I think you made a mistake. I don't recall of ever bringing any people out of Egypt, and I want you to know they're not my people." Listen to what he says. "They're thy people. Thou hast brought them out of the land of Egypt, and you did it with a mighty hand. I couldn't bring them out. You made a mistake, Lord." Can you imagine anybody talking to God like that? Moses did. He said, "Lord, they're your people. They're not my people. And you brought them out. I didn't bring them out." Now, that's the first thing he says. Listen to him the second thing. "Wherefore should the Egyptians speak and say, For mischief did he bring them out to slay them in the mountains and to consume them from the face of the earth. Turn from thy fierce wrath and repent of this evil against thy people." Now, what Moses says is this. "Lord, they're your people. You brought them out of the land of Egypt. But also, suppose that you don't go through with taking them into the land. Why, the Egyptians will say, well, their God was able to take them out of Egypt, but he wasn't able to bring them into the land. Therefore, you'll have to bring them into the land. They're your people, and you promised to bring them in." Now, notice the third reason he gives to God. He says, "Remember Abraham, Isaac, and Israel, thy servants, to whom thou swearest by thine own self, and saidest unto them, I will multiply your seed as the stars of heaven, and all this land that I have spoken of will I give unto your seed, and they will inherit it forever. Remember Abraham, Isaac, and Israel. Lord, you made a promise to them that you'd do this, and that's the way you remember he called Moses. He said, I remember my covenant. Now, Moses just calls his attention to it again. Now notice, and the Lord repented of the evil which he thought to do unto his people. Now, I tell you, that moved the arm of God, friends, when Moses prayed like that. I think if we were a little more honest in our praying to God, that we'd see more answers, that is, more visible answers. I think we always get an answer. I think the Lord tells most of us no, because we're not really praying honestly to him. Now notice what this man Moses does. Now you'd think he'd come down now and soft soap the children of Israel. No, sir. Listen to him. Moses turned, went down from the mountain. The two tables of the testimony were in his hand. The tables were written on both their sides, and on one side and on the other were they written. And the tables were the work of God, and the writing was the writing of God graven upon the tables. And when Joshua heard the noise of the people as they shouted, he said unto Moses, there is a noise of war in the camp. Believe me, it was. And he said, it is not the voice of them that shout for mastery, neither is it the voice of them that cry for being overcome, but the noise of them that sing do I hear. Oh, they were having a high old time, friends, down there worshiping this golden calf and living in sin. Came to pass as soon as he came nigh unto the camp that he saw the calf and the dancing, and Moses' anger waxed hot, and he cast the tables out of his hands and brake them beneath the mount, and he took the calf which they had made and burned it in the fire, ground it to powder and strawed it upon the water, and made the children of Israel drink of it. And believe me, that was bitter. And Moses said unto Aaron, what did this people unto thee that thou hast brought so great a sin upon them? And listen now to Aaron crawfish out of all of it. This is really humorous, would be if it wasn't so serious. And Aaron said, let not the anger of my Lord wax hot. Thou knowest the people that they are set on mischief, for they said unto me, make us gods which shall go before us. For as for this Moses, the man that brought us up out of the land of Egypt, we know not what's become of him. In other words, they're blaming it on Moses, actually. Moses has deserted us. So we'll turn to the golden calf. Now, verse 24, listen to this. And I said unto them, whosoever hath any gold, let them break it off. So they gave it me. Then I cast it into the fire. Listen to this, friends. And there came out this calf. You can't help but laugh at that. And I think Moses actually must have laughed. He says, you don't mean Aaron that you poured the gold in the fire and this calf walked out. That's what he's trying to say. But you remember, it said back over here that he received them at their hand and fashioned it with a graving tool. I think Aaron lied, don't you, friend? Oh, what excuse he made here. This man did this, and now I tell you, and when Moses saw that the people were naked, for Aaron had made them naked unto their shame among their enemies. This matter of nudism, friends, and sex today, and dope, is not new. I think you'll look at these people, you'll see the whole bit right here. And now we're going to see Moses, though, and I tell you, he's angry. But did you notice what an intercessor he was for these people, how he laid hold of the heart of God that moved the hand of God? And now we're going to see he's still got a prayer to pray to God for these people. And we'll have to wait till next time to see that. So until then, may God bless you, my beloved.
0: 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And when you're in touch, tell us how you hear through the Bible. You know we love to hear your story. This information is so helpful as we pray and consider where to invest the ministry resources that God has so graciously blessed us with. I'm Steve Schwetz, and I'll be here next time saving a seat on the Bible bus just for you.

0: Our story on the Bible Bus today is just one step in a five-year journey through the entire Word of God. 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Is this your story too?
1: There's one verse that unlocks the entire Gospel of Mark. It says, "The Son of Man came not to be served, but to serve, and to give his life a ransom for many." 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
3: I wonder what it was like when Christ first walked among his creation in human form. Hello, I'm Chuck Swindoll. When Jesus walked on this earth, he came to the Sea of Galilee, and he saw that sea as no one else had ever seen it. And so he looked and may have said something to himself like, "Yep, that's exactly what I made." And he saw the grass sloping down toward the shore of the sea and said, "Yes, that's the slope. I put it there." And he saw old Mount Hermon in the distance and must have thought, "There's that mountain I fixed into place." All things came into being through him, and apart from him, nothing came into being.
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8: Mostly clear this morning, low in the upper 50s. Later today, partly cloudy, warm, high 87. More clouds rolling in tonight, low 63. Tomorrow, partly sunny with a high around 80. Then showers moving in tomorrow night. Showers, heavy rain, and breezy on Saturday. I'm Georgia WeatherNet meteorologist KJ Allen on Faith Talk Atlanta.
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1: There's one verse that unlocks the entire Gospel of Mark. When we learn it, the whole book opens before us. Today on Insight for Living, Chuck Swindoll begins his series on the life of Jesus. Right from the start, Chuck provides valuable context and helps us grasp this gospel as one unified message, from the first verse to the last, before the details pull us in different directions. At the center of it all stands a single verse that glues everything together. We'll pick up right where we left off on yesterday's program.
9: For half of Mark, he is coming to serve, not to be served. And for the last half of Mark, he is giving his life a ransom for many. Chapter 10, verse 45 says that. So memorize the key verse of Mark. 10:45, the Son of Man did not come to be served, but to serve. That's chapters 1 through 8, about in the middle. And chapter 8, about in the middle, verse 30, 31, all the way to chapter 16, and to give his life a ransom for many. So the emphasis at the beginning is serving. The emphasis at the end is his death and his resurrection, the price he paid for our sins. The first part of Mark, he's with multitudes of people. The last part of Mark, he's focusing in on the 12. Because they were sick and broken, he healed people. Because they were hopeless, he encouraged people. Because they were sinful, he forgave people. The religious officials cannot stand him. Religion has no place for the genuine, authentic Christian message. It's traditionalism filled with legalism. Religion is the dead faith filled with ritual and liturgy and bogged down in the stuff of religion. Christianity gives you wind beneath your wings so you can fly freely because of God's grace. Mark unfolds all of that for us, and he doesn't cut a corner when it comes to the Savior's suffering and death. Look at the right part of the angle chart. He pressed the claim Messiah toward the end of the book. He spent more time alone with his disciples toward the end of the book. He encountered more open conflict with the authorities. He was hated and deserted and crucified, ultimately bodily and miraculously raised from the dead. When you speak of the resurrection, use the words bodily and miraculously. It'll help keep you accurate. It was in fact in a body, and it was in fact a miracle. That's the book as a whole. One more. See the circles? How different it begins than it ends. At the beginning, we have one man who baptizes Jesus. The baptizer announces the coming Christ. Now, I don't put Baptist because everybody thinks he's a Southern Baptist. So this is a baptizer. John is a baptizer. Okay, the baptizer announces the coming Christ. That's at the beginning of the book. But look at the end. The believers are proclaiming the risen Christ. That's what's happened in the book. This one who came, this one John baptized, this one whose life and ministry was ignited with power by the Holy Spirit. This is my beloved Son, in whom I am well pleased, said the Father at his baptism. This one who hit the floor running and ministered all over the country. This is the one who ultimately was crucified and buried, left to die. What will amaze you in the Gospel by Mark is that sometime the same people who followed him and said how much he meant to them were the same ones who later yelled, "Crucify him! Crucify him!" If you've lived long enough on this old planet, you know how people can turn. The same ones who once were for you were later against you. A lot of the same ones active for him, saying, "Feed us, heal us, help us, lead us," are at the end saying, "Get out of our lives." Mark tells it straight. Remember, he's writing to the industrial-minded Roman. That's why he moves immediately from one event to another, to yet another, to another. But he wasn't in a hurry to get things done where life was no longer any fun. Jesus meaningfully paced himself in things that mattered. Now, let's look again at the outline. Go back to the other side. The panoramic view of the book, we're ready for that. Four parts. The first and the last are the shortest. The two center ones are the longer of the four. So the servant in verses 1 through 13 is introduced and tempted. That's what chapter 1, verses 1 to 13 will cover, and we'll be there next time we're together. We're going to look at the servant who is introduced by John, but what is interesting, he is tempted in the wilderness by Satan. How do I know that? Because the Bible says so. You will learn when you study your Bible that it will give you sufficient information to inform you, to prepare you for life. Guard against reading into it. Train yourself to pull out of it what is there. Names are mentioned on purpose, and when they're left out, it's for a purpose. We don't always know why. For example, the name Mark never appears in the book, even though he wrote it. Tradition tells us he wrote it. Church fathers encourage us to believe that he's the one who wrote it. He certainly reveals a number of things about Peter in this gospel that the others don't reveal, so it's probably through his association with Peter. But look here. It says, verse 6, John was clothed with camel's hair, and he wore a leather belt around his waist. His diet was locusts and wild honey. Got to watch out for a guy like that, by the way. He was preaching and saying, after me, one is coming who is mightier than I, and I am not fit to stoop down and untie the thong of his sandals. I love that about John the Baptizer. Reason I love him is because, as John writes, he is the one who said, he must increase, I must decrease. Forget about me. He's the man who lost his congregation, and he applauded the one who got the congregation. You will love John the Baptizer, though you don't want to get close to him. You'll start itching. Look, chapter 1, verse 13, we read, Jesus was in the wilderness 40 days, tempted by Satan. He was with wild beasts and the angels ministering to him. We'll look at all of that next time, but look closely. There is a literal Satan. Our culture will tell you that's nonsense. The culture is nonsense. The scriptures are true, and let everyone else be a liar. There is a literal Satan, and he tempted the Son of God for a reason. We'll look at those reasons when we're back in that section. While he is with wild beasts, Satan has a desire to get him dislodged and move him off target. So he is introduced, and he is tempted. Now, the second section, chapter 1, verse 14, all the way to chapter 8, verse 30. Here we go. He is ministering and training. He's ministering to the multitudes. Remember, there's a growing number of people that are following him. He's ministering, and we'll see that from this first chapter on, and he's also training. Let me show you an example. Look at chapter 3, verse 14, another great verse you'd be wise to memorize. Mark 3, 14, he is the Lord Jesus. That's why it's capitalized with a capital H. Jesus appointed 12. That would be, of course, the 12 disciples. They are, by the way, named in the Gospels. And it's a bit of an interesting process of getting the list complete. You might think there's one place where they're all there and there's no complication, but there is complication. However, we read here simply, remember, Mark's not given to complication. He appointed 12 so that they would be with him and that he could send them out to preach. Don't go any further. That is the ministry of Jesus to the disciples, and that is his ministry to you and to me in that order. First, what? That we would be with him. That's first. And then, as having been with him, learned from him, trained by him, deepened through him, guided by him, directed with gifts given because of him, he then sends us out to minister. Here he calls it preaching. That's what the disciples did. Many of you have been doing ministry, but you've not really been with him sufficiently. So you're operating with a lot of zeal, but not a lot of knowledge. If you're going to minister effectively, you need knowledge, and you need prayer, and you need devotion, and you need time. And in the process of time, you'll be better prepared to minister to others. Doesn't mean you don't minister in the process, but you don't minister as effectively until you spent sufficient time with him. I would dare say some of you could not name the last time you have spent 20 minutes in the presence of the Savior with nothing else going on. No music, no activity, no television, no people, just isolated time with the Lord Jesus Christ. Vertical His speaking to you and you're speaking to him. His using his word in your heart and you're responding to him with your questions and prayers and devotion. Be with him. And then, having been with him,

0: 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We're often quick to say, if there's anything I can do, just let me know. But what if we stopped waiting to be asked and simply showed up? 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
1: Clear and plain. We think we know where the Lord's going. Out of the blue, he turns a corner and doesn't tell us about it. Where did that come from? And we got a new direction going, and we say, wait, Lord, I didn't sign up for the long haul. I just like the part where it's, you know, health and wealth. I just like to get what I asked for. And it's at that point he says, it's never about health and wealth. It is about my plan for your life, which includes suffering and pain and hardship and disappointment and even some deaths you didn't expect. The Gospel by Mark puts it all together so beautifully. In fact, you know what happens when I read the Gospel by Mark? I realize I live my life before an audience of one. One. Oz Guinness, in a magnificent book titled The Call, you need to read The Call. Oz Guinness writes this: living before the audience of one transforms all our endeavors. Christ-centered heroism does not need to be noticed or publicized. The greatest deeds are done before the audience of one, and that is enough. Churchill once remarked in a speech in the House of Commons, writes Guinness, nothing is more dangerous than to live in the temperamental atmosphere of a Gallup poll, always feeling one's pulse and taking one's temperature. Churchill was as impervious to atmosphere as Harry Truman, who, during his presidency, dropped the first atomic bomb. Truman once said, I wonder how far Moses would have gone if he had taken a poll in Egypt. Guinness concludes, the Puritans lived as if they had swallowed gyroscopes. We modern Christians live as if we swallowed Gallup polls. Do you wish to be inner-directed rather than other-directed and truly make one audience decisive, the audience of one? Listen to Jesus of Nazareth answer his call. It'll change your whole life. Answer his call. When you find yourself wanting to please him, it is remarkable how that will transform your insecurities and also will lessen your popularity, I might add. But of course, if you'd rather be popular than right, that's your call. There's a fourth part in this great book that I want you to get a hold of before we're through with our study, and that's the servant triumphant and exalted. The servant triumphant and exalted. Here is the part where the disciples all forsook him and fled. Why? Well, because their Savior died. Disillusioned, brokenhearted, confused, fearful, they left the scene of the cross, except for John, who stayed with his mother. And then behind closed doors, Jesus comes and presents himself to them, shows him his hands and his side with the scars, and they see him triumphant. Later, he is ascending into heaven, Mark writes of it, and that's when he's exalted, triumphant and exalted. How do we apply something like this? I've chosen three afterthoughts for application. I always like to do this when we get to the end of a message, because I think it's invaluable that we take something home with us. Here they are. First, if Jesus is our model, then servanthood is our method. If Jesus is our model, and he is, we never get closer to his lifestyle than servanthood. I love it that Mark presents him as a servant. A servant. You are never more Christ-like than when you serve another person. For some of you who find yourself with

0: your marriage partner and life becoming increasingly more disabled, your great role as a model of Christ is to serve your marriage partner. Serve her, serve him well. Serving your parents as they age. Serving the needs as you see them. Serving. Remember, the Son of Man did not come to be served, but to serve. That's our method. All right, here's the second. If servanthood is our method, then people are our ministry. Makes sense. I don't serve this pulpit. I don't serve this building. I serve people. I don't serve a policy. I serve people. That's why here at Stonebriar, we emphasize constantly the people who are around us, among us, some in need. That's why we have a fund we take up regularly that we're able to use to help people who can't make it on their own for a while. So we have a benevolence fund because ministry is people. That's why music is important, because people help us with music. And that's why we are in it together. We're people serving the Savior. Servanthood leads to touching the lives of people. You forget that when you're in a hurry to get things done, you rush and rush until life's no fun. Before you know it, you isolate yourself and you become a workaholic, not in touch with people. Here's the third. If people are our ministry, involvement is the means. Involvement is the key. And we have Mark to thank for that, because his is the book that gets us engaged. You know what's remarkable to me? One quick glance, and then we're through, I promise. Chapter 10. Turn again. Verse 32. They were on the road going to Jerusalem. Jesus was walking ahead of them, and they were amazed, and those who followed him were fearful. Again, he took the 12 aside and began to tell them what was going to happen to him, saying, "Behold, we're going up to Jerusalem, and the Son of Man will be delivered to the chief priests and the scribes. They'll condemn him to death, and they'll hand him over to the Gentiles. They'll mock him and spit on him and scourge him and kill him. 3 days later, he will rise again." Verse 35. Look what came on the heels of that. James and John, the two sons of Zebedee, came up to Jesus saying, "Teacher, we want you to do for us whatever we ask of you." Ever prayed something like that? Rather regularly, don't we? And he said to them, "What do you want me to do for you?" They said, "Grant that we may sit one on your right and one on your left in your glory." He'd been talking about his death. They want to know, can we sit on your right? We don't want the center seat. That's yours. But could I have this one, and could my brother have that one? I mean, that'd be okay, wouldn't it? And verse 38, Jesus said, "You don't know what you're asking. Are you able to drink the cup that I drink and be baptized with the baptism which I'm baptized?" They said, "We're able." Doesn't that sound like us in an unguarded moment? "Yeah, we're ready." No, you're not. You have so much to learn before you suffer like I'm going to suffer, and you will suffer like this. So much to learn. And chapter 10, verse 45, sort of the turning point we mentioned earlier, even the Son of Man didn't come to be served, but to serve. That's the first section. And to give his life a ransom for many, that's the last section. That caused Robert Raines to write this in his book, Creative Brooding. "I'm like James and John, Lord. I size up other people in terms of what they can do for me, how they can further my program, feed my ego, satisfy my needs, give me strategic advantage. I exploit people, ostensibly for your sake, but really for my own sake. Lord, I turn to you to get the inside track and obtain special favor, your direction for my schemes, your power for my projects, your sanction for my ambition, your blank check for whatever I want. I'm like James and John, Lord. Change me, Lord. Make me a man who asks of you and of others, what can I do for you? Wouldn't it be great when we finish the book of Mark that we're all asking that? Genuinely, what can I do for you? When we do, we are most like Christ. And by then, we'll not only have gone through the book of Mark would have gone through us. Thank you, Father, for the things we learned from you. In just a brief span of time, we've journeyed over a 16-chapter book, and we find ourselves on tiptoe, anxious to know better the servant you gave to this world centuries ago. May his life change ours. May his motivation purify ours. May his ministry affect ours so that we become unassuming servants before an audience of one. I pray in the name of Jesus Christ. Everybody said, amen.
1: There it is, one verse holding an entire gospel together. The Son of Man came not to be served, but to serve, and to give his life as a ransom for many. Take a moment to let that settle in. Everything Jesus did, he did for you. And the invitation today is to simply receive it, to stop striving, stop earning, and rest in what he's already accomplished on your behalf. 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Chuck Swindoll, our Bible teacher, has just begun a brand new study through the Gospel according to Mark. 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I'm referring to his personal memoir called Awakened by Grace. 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Are you ready for some really good news? I'm Bill Meyer. 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
5: 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They're not. Zero Company has already made a lot of fans, but this game, like its sneaky little insects, can sting. 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This is the way. I'm Paul Acey for Plugged In by Focus on the Family.
6: Knowing God from Harvest with pastor and evangelist Greg Laurie.
7: I heard about a 100-year-old man that was celebrating his birthday at church. He had actually attended that church ever since he'd been a little boy. So they threw a big party for him. And his great-grandson got up to the microphone. He turned it up really loud so his great-grandfather could hear. And he said, "Great-grandpa, we know you can barely hear or see, but tell us, why do you still go to church every Sunday?" And great-grandpa said, "Because I love Jesus with all my heart, and I just want to show everybody whose side I'm on." I like that. But not everyone is on the Lord's side. People don't know the Lord at all. So this is the family of God. And here's the great thing about our family. You can join our family. You say, how? Well, you have to be born into it. Oh, you mean like raised in the church my whole life? No. You need to be born again. It's a work of the Holy Spirit. Okay, I don't even know what that means. It comes down to this. Would you like your sin forgiven? Would you like to know that you'll go to heaven when you die? Would you like your guilt removed? And would you like to join the family of God? You say, yes, I would. Then you say, Lord, I know I'm a sinner, and I pray for a spiritual rebirth of my life right now. That doesn't take years. It doesn't take months. It doesn't take weeks. It doesn't even take hours. It can happen in an instant. He's just a prayer away.
6: 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Already know God? 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
8: Mostly clear this morning, low in the upper 50s. Later today, partly cloudy, warm, high 87. More clouds rolling in tonight, low 63. Tomorrow, partly sunny with a high around 80. Then showers moving in tomorrow night. Showers, heavy rain, and breezy on Saturday. I'm Georgia WeatherNet meteorologist KJ Allen on Faith Talk Atlanta.
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11: Welcome. I'm Eric Erickson. I'm joined today by pastor, author, and cultural anthropologist Dr. Michael Youssef for a very important and timely conversation. Across America and the West, something troubling is happening. Two ideological forces that once seemed incompatible are now working together to undermine something you and I cherish deeply, the biblical values that led our society to flourish. This movement, this unholy alliance, is playing out in nearly every news headline. And it should concern every freedom-loving Christian. Dr. Michael Youssef is uniquely qualified to speak into this. He's lived in Islamic and Western countries, has spent decades studying the forces shaping our culture. Dr. Youssef, thank you so much for joining me.
12: I'm so honored to be with you, and thank you, Eric. We've known each other for many years, and it's a great honor for me to be here.
11: You and I have talked about the Omni cause that the left has certainly wrapped itself into. And you can't have a gay pride parade and a free Palestine parade at the same time because it's the same people marching.
12: Yeah, it's the most amazing thing to me, and only an indication of the fact that we're facing one enemy behind all of these, and that's not flesh and blood. That is Satan himself, as Paul said. And Ephesians 6, our struggle is not with flesh and blood, but it's with the principalities and the powers and authority in the heavenly places. And if that is not a convicting argument that we are in a spiritual warfare, I don't know what. When you see people, and when you think what Iran and the Hamas did with homosexual people, they take them up the high building and throw them out. And one of the Hamas army was tortured just simply for the suspicion that he may be homosexual. And yet, all this LGBTQ community is going out saying, free Palestine, free Palestine. And they say, what, free him from what? I don't know.
11: It reminds me of that passage in Scripture where Jesus says the things of the world hate the things of God. And you have a secular ideology in Islam, both of the world,
12: yep,
11: mutually incompatible and yet perfectly aligned in these times.
12: Yeah, they are. And it's for a mutual cause, you see. And the cause is the destruction of Western civilization, which is built with a... people believe that or not, really based on the Reformation. And I've done a lot of study on that when I was at Emory University. A Reformation that gave us what Western civilization is, all the conveniences, all the things that we take for granted. But they came as a result of the Reformation and the respect of the human being and the importance of the individual to God, and that God came and died for even for one sinner. And so all of that is anathema to both groups, the Marxists and the Islamists. And by the way, we're talking about Islamists and not Muslims, because I have many Muslim friends to this day. I have been with heads of states who are Muslims, and they're probably as opposed to Islamists as much as anybody else. And in fact, they outlaw them in their countries. I remember one time I was visiting with a very, very highly placed political leader in the Middle East and country. And he just leaned over. This was, I think, 2017. And he said to me, Dr. Yusuf, would you please explain to me? I cannot understand. We outlaw Muslim Brotherhood from our countries, and yet they go to England and they get a satellite channel and they get all kinds of publicity. They get all kinds of... And I said, I'm sorry, I just have no answer other than pure stupidity, foolishness, and blindness. I saw a cartoon one time where a person sitting on a branch of a tree, but he's sawing it.
11: I know the cartoon,
12: you seen
11: yes.
12: That? Yes. Western civilization. I mean, we're literally committing suicide by not taking this thing seriously. And I think for us as Christian believers, we must be boldly preaching the gospel. I told key pastors in Dallas, with all the impact in Dallas. And I said, you guys need to train your people to go out there into the trenches and preach the gospel to them instead of sitting there and absorbing their invasion.
11: I'm reminded of 1979, you had the Marxist socialists in Iran working with the Ayatollah, yeah, to destabilize the regime. Within 6 months of the Ayatollah coming to power, most of the Marxists and socialists had either been killed or fled.
12: Exactly. And that is the convenience of this unholy alliance. They try to use each other. They're wary of each other. They hate each other, but they kind of said, okay, I'll tolerate you in order to accomplish what I really want to accomplish. See, that happened even before the Ayatollah. And I watched, Hassan Benisadr and all these guys, the prime minister and foreign minister, very articulate leftists. And Khomeini basically used them. And then fast forward after that, in 2011, with the so-called Arab Spring, there were 2 million people in Tahrir Square in Cairo, and of course it's a place I know it well. I've been in it. I literally was there every day when I was young. And I knew that the Muslim Brotherhood is behind that. The Islamists are behind that. But then all the leftist students were the ones who were creating the trouble and starting the so-called revolution. Until I read one of the documents, the magazines of the Muslim Brotherhood, they said, yeah, they're referring to them as the donkeys of the revolution. In the sense that once we succeed, we'll get rid of them.
11: So let's spend a little bit of time on the Muslim Brotherhood, because I think people hear it and brotherhood sounds so innocuous, and yet it's actually a deeply nefarious group that most Middle Eastern countries have stopped. In fact, you mentioned the going to the UK from overseas. I've read now in the UAE they're actively discouraging students from going to London, to the UK for education because of the radicalization that the Muslim Brotherhood does there and here.
12: Exactly. And they come under different names. They're called CARE here in the U.S., and they have different names in different countries, but they're the same group, same ideology. And it started by a primary school teacher, a librarian, by name Hassan al-Banna in Egypt in the 1920s. And he started this because he saw when the caliphate, Turkish Ottoman caliphate, collapsed after World War I, and he was very disturbed about this and the fact that, you know, the West carved the Arab world, Sykes-Picot Agreement, where they, you know, France took Lebanon and Syria and North Africa, and they even gave Italy Libya. And then the British took over Egypt, Iraq, and Jordan, and Palestine, and so forth. And so he basically started as a revolutionary and wanted to bring back the 7th century culture of Islam and the caliphate. And here's another story, because you'll be very fascinated by this. I lived it, of course. I remember Ronald Reagan said, you know, people read history in books. I lived history. I'm old enough that I've lived history. And the Muslim Brotherhood worked together with the free officers, the revolution of Egypt under Mr. Nasser. There was a group of army officers who conducted a coup against King Farouk, and they kicked him out, and the British kicked the British out, and so forth. But they worked closely together. In this case, back in 52, 53, 54, while they were working together, these were more socialists, you know, most of them were, and I knew some of them, you know, even as a young man. But then, when the revolution succeeded and Nasser became president, he got rid of all the Muslim Brotherhood. Either put them in prison or kill them. And so one way or another, they will turn on each other. And that is why we need to be wise as serpents. And they cannot survive, but we should be leery of the fact that they are using each other to create what this Karl Marx and Engels said, you know, basically you create that division and then the society collapses and then you build your communist utopia. It's the same thing in Islam, that you create a division to create an Islamic society. So they have that in common.
11: One of the aspects that I think a lot of people don't understand is when you think of people of faith, you tend to think of honest, truthful people. And yet in Islam, you are given permission to lie, to subvert other cultures, to embed within those cultures.
12: Yes. This taqiyya was known as, in the jurisprudence, taqiyya, really started at the time when there was a Shia-Sunni war over the succession of the Prophet. And so the Shiites came up with that it's okay to lie to your enemy until you succeed, but then got adopted by all branches of Islam, Sunni, Shiite, and it's okay to not only lie, but deceive your enemy, because that's a virtue. You're an Sabil Allah. You're fighting in the way of God, and therefore you have God's blessing no matter what you do.
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11: Now, that's a perfect segue into what's happening directly in this country. You have around the country enclaves being started that are predominantly Muslim, and I think most Americans believe in pluralism and would say it's okay, they can have their community, I can have mine. But what you actually find in a lot of these communities is that this is something that intends to be subversive.
12: Absolutely, because that is the very core of who they are, the Islamists particularly. Now, there are Muslims in America who are integrated in society. They don't have anything to do with them. And this is where we need a lot of wisdom. Our politicians, unfortunately, you know, very few of them have wisdom to understand the difference. 20 years ago, I spoke to a small group of parliamentarians in England. I shared with them what the strategy was, their strategy, from their material. I didn't make it up because I'm not that clever. They did. They were. And they said, what we're doing in England is that we're building a spine up and down the aisle and of Islamic community. It's called no-go zones, where policemen cannot go there, and they have their own Sharia courts, and they do everything, you know, according to the Sharia. And they said, once that spine's strong enough, we're going to be building ribs, and eventually we'll choke the country and turn it into a Sharia-compliant nation. And literally, they smirked and said, oh, Michael, you know, we're British. That doesn't ever happen here. And it's exactly what happened 20 years later. They had no-go zones where policemen cannot go there, and then they expanded. Now there are 85 Sharia courts in England. There are 5,000 mosques. I mean, it's just exploding, because that's what you do. You give an inch, they'll take a mile, because it is the very core of who they are, that they have to do that for God. And who does not want to do something for God and honor God, their God, Allah? And therefore, they said, oh, we succeeded in England. Now we try it in Canada and United States.
13: So now we have this divide between Islam, the advance of the Muslim Brotherhood, and this working with progressive secular atheists who want nothing to do with religion in this unholy alliance to what progressives see as advancing hostility towards traditional faith values, biblical values, and the Muslim Brotherhood, the Medina Muslims, if you would, riding on it to invade the country. And the progressives don't even see it coming, it seems like.
12: No, and they choose those passages where it says fight against even the people of the book. Because then the first says, listen to them, get their advice. Later on it says, fight against them, Jews and Christians, because they're friends of one another. And so they use those passages, they take them out and they said, this is our day, this is our time, we're going to rule the world, and the only way we're going to rule the world is that we're going to create this chaos in order to have an opportunity. On the Shia's point of view, it said, get opportunity for the Mahdi to show up, because the 12th Imam supposedly disappeared in infancy, and he's hiding somewhere. He's going to come back when the world is in chaos. That's what the Iranians want, to create a chaos so that they force the Mahdi to come in. From the Sunni point of view, this is the way to give a rise to a new caliphate, the successor to the Prophet.
13: And progressives in this country, not only do they not really get religion, they have their own, I mean, I would argue secularism is a religion.
12: Of course.
13: That it can ride on the coattails of what the Muslim Brotherhood is doing. And so now they're helping in places around the country where Christianity is treated as hostile, Islam is openly embraced by progressives. You go San Francisco, Michigan, now certain parts of progressive territory in Texas where progressives are welcoming this in.
12: In Canada, there are some churches that are inviting, once a month, they invite the local imam to preach the sermon.
13: Wow.
12: And with this whole Chrislam thing, started in Nigeria, but is now in so many of the mainland denominations, or the, I call them the apostates, who have turned their back on the truth of the gospel and become universalist. And in showing how kind they are.
13: We're all going to heaven.
12: Well, why don't you have the imam invite the preacher, come and give a sermon in the mosque once a month? Oh, no. And the very reason why they wanted not just build any building for, as a mosque, particularly in England and here, the greatest victory is when they take a church and they'll buy it. And they just bought three in northeast of the United States. Mm-hmm. They bought big churches and convert them into mosques. That is the height of victory, that ours is the true religion. And so if you give them a piece of land to build, yeah, it's okay, but not as victorious in their mind as to be able to buy a church, take the cross down, put the crescent, and make it a mosque.
13: You mentioned the Muslim masters. Historically, you mentioned Nasser earlier, the Muslim Brotherhood was chased out of almost every Middle Eastern country for their Islamism and radicalism, and a lot of them wound up in Qatar, which to this day now is spreading a lot of money among both conservative and progressive political groups in the United States and secular voices sending people to Qatar. It's deeply infiltrated Washington, D.C. on both sides, and yes. It's the closest country in the Middle East to Iran, too. It seems to be a very dangerous play.
12: It is, and when we have a military base there, mm-hmm. and we just signed a joint defense agreement, and this is why I want to pull my hair sometimes. I said, do these people know that what's going on? Al Jazeera was founded by the Qatari royal family in order to promote Islamization. When the Muslim Brotherhood got kicked out of Egypt, particularly among them was a man named Yusuf Qardawi. He's one of their spiritual leaders. I mean, he's the man who really devised this third jihad concept. And I've read a lot of his material. And he says, you know, the first jihad was in the 700s, 600s, 700s. We came all the way to France, then we got stopped. Then in the 1400s, the Turks came all the way to Vienna, occupied for a while, then failed. The third jihad is not going to be by the sword like in the first two, but it's going to be by birth rate and investment of petrodollar. Well, that appealed to members of the royal family in Qatar. So they brought Qardawi and all of the Muslim Brotherhood who were kicked out of Egypt to Qatar, started Al Jazeera, run by Muslim Brotherhood people. And it's constant, day after day, attacking the non-Islamists, the Muslim who are not Islamists. And that's why Qatar has tension with the Saudis, have tension with the Emiratis, have tension with Egypt, they have tension with all the others, because the statistic says that they have spent $6.6 billion on educational institutions in the United States. That's not because of our blue eyes.
13: Right. You know? Well, for a time, there was moral outrage in the United States over the Confucius Institutes funded by the Chinese Communist Party. And there's been a real recognition that we needed to get rid of those in the U.S. There doesn't seem to be the recognition that Qatar is doing what the Chinese Communist Party had done.
12: No, because there's a whole lot more money.
13: Right.
12: I mean, vast amounts of money. When you talk about billions of dollars. And the moment one outspoken person from a university in the United States be on the media and attacking and so forth, the next thing, that university or that college will get, you know, $200 million as a grant to start a Middle East study, Middle Eastern study, which is Islamization. And all of a sudden, that professor just silenced. I've documented many of those. And so, yeah, Qatar. And in one stage, I remember the foreign minister of Saudi Arabia was being interviewed in a press conference, and he was asked about Qatar, you know, and he said, it's not that we disagree with them, we just want nothing to do with them. That's circulating in the media. I mean, I have clips of it. But sometimes these things change. And now I fear that Qatar is spreading a lot more money. They bought Harrods of London. They bought Barclays Bank. They own so much that whatever Qatar says to the British government, they have to listen to it very, very carefully. They gave the king suitcases worth of 500 euros. Mm-hmm. $3 million just came in to his charity. Well, it's not illegal, but they don't do this for just because of they love the British.
13: Right.
12: They do it because that's their agenda. And they're driven by that group of people in Qatar, Muslim Brotherhood. They're probably very few of them even Qataris. The Egyptians, the Syrians, the Palestinians, and Hamas headquarters, and even the Taliban. They have a major presence in Qatar. And they have an office there. And they're constantly speaking, you know, saying one thing about Afghanistan, and the truth and the reality is exact opposite. But it's just all public relations stuff.
13: You do, as Americans always love to say, follow the money. Yeah. You follow the money with the Qataris as
12: yes,
13: well,
12: absolutely.
13: Showing how they're spreading the...
12: Yes, and it's not just given to progressive leftists.
13: Right.
12: It's given to conservatives, whom they deceived as that they are just, you know, religious people, and they are all they want is a friendship with America. And what kind of a price are we going to pay for that friendship? What kind of a price we're paying for $6.6 billion that they're spreading around in universities around the country? And so that is extremely important. We live in a most critical time. I believe it's the most exciting time, because as we trust in the Lord, we're going to see some amazing things that He will do.
13: We live in a self-help society in the West. We can go buy a book and read. We can get our therapist on the internet. And I don't know that even a lot of Christians who, they're not regular churchgoers, but they do identify with Christ, that they don't understand the real power of prayer in solving these problems.
12: Well, in reality, what I believe that we're coming into this age where there's a God is making the separation. I think the nominal Christians, the Christians in name only, they're not going to survive. But the core, the elect, the faithful people, those are the ones that I really very burdened about and with to get serious about their faith and to take the gospel seriously and take the preaching of the gospel seriously. The sad part about, you know, at least in my experience, I used to be part of a mainline denomination that it used to be 2.5 million people in America. There is some 400,000 now, which is an indication to me that God is moving on. Look, you rejected me, you reject my divinity, you reject my resurrection. I'm moving on. And so I want to focus on the remnant, and I want to encourage the remnant that the time is urgent. The hour is now, and we cannot back down. We cannot go to sleep. We cannot sit back. And that's why I remember a journalist interviewing me in London, and she said, people your age, and this was several years ago, you know, sitting on the beach, putting the feet up or playing golf. This lady, I mean, I am more intense about the gospel now than ever. There's no retirement for me. And so I'm trying to lead by example, but also I'm trying to lead by motivating people that our reward in heaven is going to be so great when we don't ignore the gospel and we don't just live for self and we don't focus on our own needs, you know. And there's nothing wrong with having needs and praying for God, to God about the needs. But seeking first the kingdom of God and His righteousness is now more urgent than ever.
13: Dr. Youssef, don't stop doing it. Thank you so much for spending time with me.
12: Pleasure, Eric.
13: This has been fantastic. Thank you so much. The book is An Unholy Alliance by Dr. Michael Youssef. 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
16: Foundations of Freedom, a look at America's founding principles and the leaders who shaped our nation.
18: Ronald Reagan believed freedom was more than a political system or a set of laws. In 1988, he said, "Freedom describes the God-given condition of the human soul." For Reagan, liberty was not something government created. It was something government was called to respect and to protect. That idea sits at the heart of the American experiment. Our rights do not come from rulers, institutions, or political majorities. They belong to us by nature and by God. And when we understand freedom that way, our responsibility becomes clearer. Government may protect liberty. Laws may preserve it, but neither can give us what was never theirs to grant. Freedom begins with the recognition that human dignity and liberty come before government, not from it.
0: I wonder what it was like when Christ first walked among his creation in human form. Hello, I'm Chuck Swindoll. When Jesus walked on this earth, he came to the Sea of Galilee, and he saw that sea as no one else had ever seen it. And so he looked and may have said something to himself like, "Yep, that's exactly what I made." And he saw the grass sloping down toward the shore of the sea and said, "Yes, that's the slope. I put it there." And he saw old Mount Hermon in the distance and must have thought, "There's that mountain I fixed into place." All things came into being through him, and apart from him, nothing came into being.
1: Pastor and teacher Chuck Swindoll. 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
4: Here's your Faith Talk Atlanta forecast.
8: Mostly clear this morning, low in the upper 50s. Later today, partly cloudy, warm, high 87. More clouds rolling in tonight, low 63. Tomorrow, partly sunny with a high around 80. Then showers moving in tomorrow night. Showers, heavy rain, and breezy on Saturday. I'm Georgia WeatherNet meteorologist KJ Allen on Faith Talk Atlanta.
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21: News this hour from Town Hall. I'm John Scott. President Trump urges Texans to vote in the rapidly approaching midterm election.
22: So please pretend that I'm on the ballot. Get out and vote. Early voting begins. Early voting begins October 19th and ends October 30th. Or just go vote election day. We don't care. Just you got to get out and vote. You got to vote for Ken. You got to vote for Carlos. You got to vote for Dan Patrick. You got to vote for the group. You have great people.
21: The president speaking at a rally in San Antonio Wednesday. The president went on to say that Texas will be destroyed if Democratic candidate James Tallarico wins that election. Record high diesel prices there are squeezing truckers and could mean higher prices for consumers. Here's Scott Carr.
2: The diesel industry's been struggling with rising costs of their own and a shrinking workforce. Users are paying a lot more than they were earlier in the year, right now around $8 a gallon. Trucking companies say they'll have to pass on the cost to buyers, while some operators are selling trucks or completely getting out of the business. President Trump has ordered agencies to look for ways to lower diesel prices, but analysts say that won't be a long-term solution, and they expect the higher fuel prices will reach grocery stores and other businesses in the months ahead. I'm Scott Carr.
21: A crew of four is closer to coming home after spending 6 months living in space.
5: Homecoming is a process for astronauts who've been living half a year in space.
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23: All right, we copy hatch closed.
5: NASA astronauts, including Commander Jessica Meir and Pilot Jack Hathaway, are in their SpaceX Crew Dragon capsule, along with colleagues from Russia and Europe. The four will spend a day orbiting the Earth before splashdown Thursday morning off the coast of San Diego. I'm Rory O'Neill.
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25: Hi there, and welcome to Keep the Faith. My name's Donna Cruz.
26: And I'm Keith Stevens. When you take a moment to encourage someone around you, it becomes contagious. And that's what Keep the Faith is all about. It sounds a little something like this.
27: You are loved. Your heart's in a thousand pieces. If you're lost and you're far from reason, just look up, know you are loved.
28: We make it look like we're like a boss, and we're just not a boss, we're just trying. But we get so wrapped around the axle with all of our screw-ups that we don't realize that our name is Beloved.
29: And you know, when my daughter would question, why is all this happening right now, Mom? You know, I really felt that God wanted to give her her wedding. I said, it would have been great if Dad and I could pay for it, but God is giving this to you.
25: A riverboat cruise in the Ukraine can show us a lot about the image of ourselves that we portray. Bob Goff shares the story next on Keep the Faith. All the

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1: Hey, I'm Keith Stevens. The road to success is often paved with failure, and it's easy to get our feet stuck there. But Bob Goff has learned how to move forward. Bob is a popular speaker and author of the New York Times bestseller, Love Does, and he teaches a classic Pepperdine, which has an element to it that's just a bit different.
2: I just don't want people to graduate thinking that they're winners because they won or losers because they lost. I want them to think they're participants because they tried. And so each week I just bring one of my friends in who screwed up in front of Earth. And we've got a little bit of that guy in each of us. And if we could just get real with this, instead of having this facade of who we are, there's a famous story of this guy named Potemkin. And Potemkin set up these villages on this river by what's now Crema in the Ukraine. And Queen Catherine would float down the river in the barge, and he would set up these villages at every turn in the river. And then when the barge passed by, they'd tear down the village, they'd set it up at the next turn, just to like impress the heck out of the queen. But it was all fake. And I think what we do sometimes is, it doesn't come from a mean place, it's just we're all tremendously insecure. And we set up these Potemkin villages. We make it look like we're like a boss. We're just not a boss, we're just trying.

When someone you love is hurting, what do? We're often quick to say, if there's anything I can do, just let me know. But what if we stopped waiting to be asked and simply showed up? On the If There Is Anything I Can Do podcast, Pam McConnell shares real stories, biblical wisdom, and practical ways to walk alongside people through grief, loss, and life's hardest moments. 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

we can either kind of roll through our lives and say, next stop, next stop, next stop, or we can roll through and we can say, wait a minute, what can I be grateful for? If you can get a child that understands I need to be grateful for this, I mean, just think of all the doors that will open for that child because they're going to roll through life and people are going to be happy to see them because they're a grateful kid. I am

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1: Hi, this is Mark Finley with Hope Lives 365. Romans chapter 5 is one of the high points in the book of Romans. In verse 1 it says, "Therefore, having been justified by faith, we have peace with God through our Lord Jesus Christ." One of the things that creates havoc in our lives is guilt. Guilt brings fear, guilt brings worry, guilt brings anxiety. But we come to Jesus, and He pardons our sins. We stand before Him just as if we had never sinned. Through Jesus Christ our Lord, we have peace. But then verse 2 says, "Through whom also we have access by faith into the grace in which we stand and rejoice in the hope of the glory of God." Christ enables us to rejoice because in Him we are saved.
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1: Hi, I'm Donna Cruz. It's amazing what can happen when, instead of worrying, we choose to pray. Suzanne Niles and her friend Wendy Simpson Little have written a book called Fast Friends. They diligently prayed for each other one day a week. As Suzanne shares, they've seen the results in very meaningful ways.
2: Not long after we agreed to write this book, we were planning my daughter's wedding, my only daughter's wedding. And about a week or two after we signed the deal, my husband lost his job. That was really tough because when we told our daughter, the first thing she said was, "Do I need to call off the wedding and just elope?" Or said, "Oh, broke my heart." And of course, there were the questions of, how are we going to pay for this? I mean, I had to go the next day and make a payment on my daughter's wedding dress. And I was telling Wendy all these things all along. I know she was praying. I was praying. The day before I had to go pick up that dress, I hadn't told anybody else. A friend who lives near me came to me and said, "I don't know what's going on, but God told me to give you this for Nikki's dress." It was exactly the amount I needed. Exactly. And you know, when my daughter would question, "Why is all this happening right now, Mom?" You know, I really felt that God wanted to give her her wedding. I said, "It would have been great if Dad and I could pay for it, but God is giving this to you.

0: The decorations still may be packed away, but the spirit of giving is alive and well. Keep the Faith Charities is the home of the Christmas Wish, granting wishes to those in need. We're excited about another year, creating meaningful moments like this one from years past.
1: Hey, Stacy, it's Penny from Keep the Faith. How are you?
2: Good, how are you?
1: Doing good. And we got your Christmas wish. So what's going on? What's your story?
2: Well, right now, I'm an infant teacher to 0 to 6 month babies.
1: Oh.
2: I'm in the process of going to school to get my bachelor's degree because I want to teach 4th or 5th grade.
1: Cool.
2: I'm a single mom to a daughter. She'll be 15 on December 28th. And between working and taking care of her, that's about all I do right now. And going to school myself.
1: So tell me about your daughter, Caitlin. What has she been asking for Christmas? And of course, her birthday, too.
2: She sleeps on an air mattress right now because we're trying to get enough money to get her a bed. So, of course, she likes any kind of clothes or any kind of shoes. She loves radio, like a stereo. She loves the computer.
1: Wow, it's time to brag on your daughter. Tell me how amazing she is.
2: She is amazing. Her dad's really not been in the picture, but she still is happy every day. She works real hard, and sometimes I feel like she deserves more than she actually gets.
1: Aw. Well, your daughter is going to get a mattress and some really cuddly sheets to go with that.
2: That is awesome.
1: And a comforter and pillows, too.
2: That is awesome. That would make our day. That is amazing.
1: Oh, and she's going to look so good because we're throwing in new clothes and new shoes.
2: Oh, she would love that. She loves clothes. She would love that.
1: Oh, wait. We can't forget the new computer.
2: Oh, my gosh. She would so be happy. She doesn't have that much. But she would be very thankful.
1: Now you're going to make me break down and cry here. This is so cool.
2: I think everybody that does stuff like that, because it's, you know, it's just hard to make it sometimes, you know?
1: Well, all glory goes to our God. And we want to wish you and Caitlin the best Christmas ever.
2: I believe we'll have a great one. That was a super one. Thank y'all so, so much.
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7: 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She said, we have a lot of different things and everything's plugged into everything else. My mind looks more like a really nice storage facility.

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1: I've

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1: Hi, I'm Keith Stevens. It's been said that in a relationship, when communication starts to fade, everything else follows. But communication isn't easy. Clayton and Ashley Hurst have been married for over 20 years and are marriage pastors at Lakewood Church in Houston. They've written a book called Hope for Your Marriage and remind us that it all begins with understanding your spouse.
2: For me, I didn't realize how my wife's brain worked. I didn't know that it worked all the time, that she's thinking about stuff constantly, that she's constantly processing the words that she says, the words that, you know, she's processing through things externally where I will process things internally. She said, my mind looks like the back of our entertainment center at home. She said, we have a lot of different things and everything's plugged into everything else. And so everything's always connected. Even though the front side of it is turned off, it's still turned on. And so it's constantly going and constantly thinking. So she asked the same thing to me, and I said, well, my mind looks more like a really nice storage facility that has a lot of different storage units, and then inside of those storage units there's boxes, and each of those boxes there's things like family or relationships or work or whatever, and so everything has its place. Communication for each of us looks completely different, but we have to cater to each other to help each other truly learn how to work through those communicational issues that come up in marriage.

I have a friend who asks me every weekend that I travel, did you exercise on the road? And I hate it because I hate telling her no. But I think about it every weekend. I think I've got to go down to that hotel gym or I've got to go on a walk because when I get home, she's going to ask me if I have been who I wanted to be. It is just super interesting how different your life is when you don't quit. And the Bible promises that, right? In Romans 5, it says, we rejoice in our sufferings because that produces perseverance in us. And that perseverance builds our character. And the character we've built gives us hope.

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2: I had an old car, and I had went to the laundromat, and I was just fixing to leave, loading up my stuff and everything. And I got in the car. My car wouldn't start. I had someone pull in, and they asked me, was everything okay? And I told them, well, I'd left the lights on, and the battery was dead and couldn't leave. They said, well, you know, you ought to have a new car. I said, yeah, that sure would be nice. And they said, well, I'll buy you a new car if you want one. And I said, oh, yeah, I just bet you will. You know, and they said, well, if you meet me over at Chevrolet place, they said, I'll buy you a new car. Next morning, I got up. My daughter was sick. She was in the first grade. I thought, well, maybe it's a sign that I shouldn't go. I said, no, I believe. I truly believe that God has sent this person. And so I went. They were there. I went in. They told me to pick out the car I wanted. And they bought me a brand new car. My little girl, she got in the back of the car. And she didn't get in the front seat. And later I asked her, I said, why didn't you sit in the front seat with Mommy? She said, I don't know. I just had to cry. She said, because I had told her, you know, it was a gift from God.

0: knowing who you are, accepting who you are, than being who you are.
1: After more than 90 years of ministry, Chuck Swindoll reflects on what is important in life.
0: When you accept who you are, you know your strengths, your weaknesses. That person knows where he's going.
1: Chuck's new memoir, Awakened by Grace, can now be pre-ordered, but you could win a copy by texting the word INSIGHT to 94878. 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
5: News this hour from Town Hall. I'm John Scott. The World Health Organization is pressing Russia on the unexplained death at the Irkutsk Research Anti-Plague Institute of Siberia and a potential second incident.
6: A 28-year-old researcher at the facility reportedly died from the pneumonic plague, and now there's reports of a second death. Ann Thompson with more.
7: Russian health authorities are investigating the death of that lab worker. It was attributed to a pneumonia of an unknown cause. The World Health Organization says the risk is low to the rest of Russia and Europe from her death.
6: WHO's director general said in a statement the agency asked Russian authorities to clarify what caused the severe case of pneumonia. He said the organization is still in contact with Russian officials and offered technical support, but is seeking additional information about the pathogen that prompted the public health response and reports involving a second employee. I'm Lisa Taylor.
5: It is now being reported Iran has escalated attacks on tankers in the Strait of Hormuz over the past several days. UK Maritime Trade Operations reporting 9 attacks in the waterway this month already. That's half the number during all of the month of September. And there are conflicting reports about disruptions Wednesday night at the October 7th memorial event that took place in New York City.
8: The event at Union Square, which Mayor Mamdani attended, was to honor the 1,200 people killed in the Hamas attacks on Israel 3 years earlier. Every report indicated a large pro-Palestinian group heckled that vigil and booed Mamdani, calling him a traitor, despite Mamdani accusing Israel of genocide in Gaza earlier in the day. The New York Times reported the group delayed the vigil. The Daily News says the protesters, quote, swarmed the plaza, squared off with mourners, and occupied seats set aside for attendees. In New York, I'm Andrew Whitman.
5: More on these stories from...
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10: 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Keep the faith.
11: 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What you find here is something called contagious encouragement, which sounds like this.

0: and I share stares and smiles in this sacred little pause. And though those 4 minutes, they didn't change everything, but they did change something. They changed me. They changed the presence of peace that I had in my heart.
1: Abigail was able to be healed of her club feet. Her dad found out that she had been healed, went and saw her and the mom, and couldn't believe it.
2: That's what faith can do.
3: When trouble comes your way, you have a couple of choices. Do you let it get you down, or do you use those circumstances to inspire others? 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
1: Hi, I'm Donna Cruz. You know, the difficult things you go through in life don't have to be wasted. They can become great tools to help others. Kevin Atlas knows that all too well. He was born without a full left arm and lost his father at a young age. He was able to persevere and become the first person to get a Division I college basketball scholarship with a disability. And now he inspires others all over the world. He shares his experiences in his new book, Get in the Game.
2: About a month or so ago, up in Seattle, and this girl came up to me and she talked to me. She's one of the first people. She's like, my dad is about to die and you touched me because of your father's story, him passing away from cancer. And, you know, I just need advice. What do I do? My mom has passed away and my grandma won't let me see him because they divorced and it's a bad relationship. He's about an hour away by a plane ride. What do I do? And I told her, listen, my biggest regret in life, 10 years old, even though I was 10, I never said goodbye to my father before he passed away. Couldn't bring myself to do it. And I'll tell you what, never leave anything unsaid. You got to do it. I don't care if you're a junior in high school. Get there. That girl was bawling, crying. I spoke to every other kid. She came up to me. She was the first and the last kid. And she told me, Kevin, I just booked a ticket for me and my 8th grade sister. We got bags packed. We're skipping town. We're getting on a flight. We're going to go spend time with them. They got out of school. They spent the last month with their father. And she messaged me 5-6 days ago and told me her father had passed. And just thanking me because she was there. They had real resolution. And she said she'll never be able to repay me. And I said, you don't have to.

When someone you love is hurting, what do? We're often quick to say, if there's anything I can do, just let me know. But what if we stopped waiting to be asked and simply showed up? On the If There Is Anything I Can Do podcast, Pam McConnell shares real stories, biblical wisdom, and practical ways to walk alongside people through grief, loss, and life's hardest moments. 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

0: I think the biggest problem about forgiveness, quite frankly, is that most of the time people think they go to church, pastor preaches on forgiveness for 29 and a half minutes. We all hit our knees. We forgive those who have wronged us recently. We think that's it. I'm telling you, forgiveness is a matter of standing guard every day. Otherwise, you could really do a lot of harm.
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2: I admit it. I can get caught up in the race against time, especially on mornings when I find myself rushing frantically to feed the dog, brush my teeth, clothe my toddler, and remember my wallet before darting out the door for an appointment I'm inevitably late for. You know, these mornings remind me of exactly how I don't want to live, which is rushed and frantic. But it's not the race against the clock that's the problem. It's how I feel when it's happening. I feel stressed, anxious, distracted, ungrateful, disheveled. And just the other week, in a morning of madness, I stopped everything. I did slow down. I took a 4-minute pause. And I really think it was less of a choice and more of a breaking point. But I put the keys down. I took the time I needed to pour a cup of coffee into a real mug, not a travel mug. And I sat on the floor with my daughter, hugging her tightly with my full attention for 4 solid minutes. She and I shared stares and smiles in this sacred little pause. And then those 4 minutes, they didn't change everything. But they did change something. They changed me. They changed the presence of peace that I had in my heart.
3: I

And here's what Jones told me. He said, when you don't know what to do, do something. He said, you can't do everything right now, but you can do something right now. He said, your problem, son, is you have forgotten the very value that God placed in your life. You will become to them a person of value. You know what happens to people of value, don't you? They get advice. They get new friends. They get job offers. People of value become valuable to other people. And this is what is happening to people who do something, even when they don't know what to do.

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1: And the sweetest thing was, I have a picture of Abigail walking down the aisle as a flower girl in her parents' wedding. And this is a girl who couldn't walk before, and now she's walking in a beautiful dress.

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1: I'm Donna Cruz. Bodies aren't always the only thing that need healing. Sometimes hearts and homes do, too. Well, Brant Hansen has a nationally syndicated radio show and has written books like Blessed Are the Misfits. He also works with Cure International, a worldwide network of hospitals that brings God's love and medical care to kids with treatable conditions. Brant hears amazing stories of life change all the time.
2: Well, when I just heard, I was talking with a guy who's at our Kenya hospital, and he was telling me about a little girl named Abigail who couldn't walk. She was born with club feet, and her mom and dad were not married. And what happens a lot of times is the dad will see that the child has a disability, and he takes off because he thinks the woman is cursed, the mom is cursed, the child is cursed, and he leaves. So Abigail was left with no daddy. Her mom would not give up, and so she eventually found out about Cure. Abigail was able to be healed of her club feet. Well, her dad, this happens a lot too, her dad found out that she had been healed, went and saw her and the mom, and couldn't believe it. And our hospital staff, our ministry staff, wind up talking with him, and he decided to take responsibility for his daughter, and so they got married. And the sweetest thing was, I have a picture of Abigail walking down the aisle as a flower girl in her parents' wedding. And this is a girl who couldn't walk before, and now she's walking in a beautiful dress. And I just thought that was a great picture of the kingdom of God and how much he loves a little girl like Abigail.

0: Joy for me is defined as believing that no matter what is happening to you, that it is all working out and that God's got it. Joy is something that can invade you and you can actually go find it, which I love because I think it's just as interesting that God comes looking for us than we're searching for God.
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4: I lost a job, a very public job that I loved working with the community and people in broadcast news. And I lost that job in a situation where I didn't know why, and no one ever told me why. And that was really hard because I'm a person that wants to serve people, make people happy. But through it all, I felt like God was leading me and telling me to start my own business, when in a million years in my past life, I never would have started my own business. But what I'm finding is that those connections that I made with people for the last 7 or 8 years have been such huge blessings in starting this new path. And now I'm able to help others by telling their stories to the world. I see the unexpected blessings now of a situation that I didn't quite understand. More time with my sons. I get up with them now in the morning when I used to be at work at that time of day. And really enjoying the little things around me, the surprises around the corner, and the good things that are going to happen, and the ways that it will shape my life will be immensely better for me in the long run.

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1: Foundations of Freedom. 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
2: Ronald Reagan believed freedom was more than a political system or a set of laws. In 1988, he said, "Freedom describes the God-given condition of the human soul." For Reagan, liberty was not something government created. It was something government was called to respect and to protect. That idea sits at the heart of the American experiment. Our rights do not come from rulers, institutions, or political majorities. They belong to us by nature and by God. And when we understand freedom that way, our responsibility becomes clearer. Government may protect liberty. Laws may preserve it, but neither can give us what was never theirs to grant. Freedom begins with the recognition that human dignity and liberty come before government, not from it.
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6: News this hour from Town Hall. I'm John Scott. Icy Isis strengthening into the first hurricane of the Atlantic season late Wednesday as it surged towards the U.S. Gulf Coast. A hurricane warning issued Wednesday for the northern Gulf Coast from Ocean Springs, Mississippi, to across Alabama to Florida's Bay Gulf County line. Icy Isis, with maximum sustained winds of 75 miles per hour, located about 460 miles southwest of the mouth of the Mississippi River, according to the National Hurricane Center. Forecasters say they expected Hurricane Icy Isis to make landfall late Friday or early Saturday. The sprint to the midterms continues for President Trump.
7: But with your support, 27 days from now, we're going to crush Democrat Communist James Talafrico. We're going to crush him at the ballot box. We're going to send Ken Paxton, who's, remember, he is perhaps the greatest attorney general in the United States of America.
6: President Trump on the road in San Antonio Wednesday night. He urged his supporters to get out and vote in the midterms. Two of the Cornell University students allegedly involved in the fraternity assault case, they remain on campus. Correspondent Laura Winters with the update.
8: The university confirming two of the Cornell 7 frat brothers remain on campus and have been attending classes since being identified in that civil lawsuit. It was filed in September by the unidentified woman at the center of the case. As for the other men named in the litigation, two of them were expelled from the Ivy League school. Two were suspended for 2 years, and two others were required to study sexual harassment and write reflection papers. The seventh student has already graduated but was barred from returning to campus for 3 years. Laura Winters reporting.
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10: And I'm Keith Stevens. When you take a moment to encourage someone around you, it becomes contagious. And that's what Keep the Faith is all about. It sounds a little something like this.

0: We make it look like we're like a boss. We're just not a boss. We're just trying. But we get so wrapped around the axle with all of our screw-ups that we don't realize that our name is Beloved.
1: And you know, when my daughter would question, why is all this happening right now, Mom? Yeah, I really felt that God wanted to give her her wedding. I said, it would have been great if Dad and I could pay for it. But God is giving this to you.
2: A riverboat cruise in the Ukraine can show us a lot about the image of ourselves that we portray. Bob Goff shares the story next on Keep the Faith. All the

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1: Hey, I'm Keith Stevens. The road to success is often paved with failure, and it's easy to get our feet stuck there. But Bob Goff has learned how to move forward. Bob is a popular speaker and author of the New York Times bestseller, Love Does, and he teaches a class at Pepperdine, which has an element to it that's just a bit different.
2: I just don't want people to graduate thinking that they're winners because they won or losers because they lost. I want them to think they're participants because they tried. And so each week I just bring one of my friends in who screwed up in front of Earth. And we've got a little bit of that guy in each of us. And if we could just get real with this, instead of having this facade of who we are, there's a famous story of this guy named Potemkin. And Potemkin set up these villages on this river by what's now Krema in the Ukraine. And Queen Catherine would float down the river in the barge, and he would set up these villages at every turn in the river. And then when the barge passed by, they'd tear down the village, they'd set it up at the next turn, just to like impress the heck out of the queen. But it was all fake. And I think what we do sometimes is, it doesn't come from a mean place, it's just we're all tremendously insecure. And we set up these Potemkin villages. We make it look like we're like a boss. We're just not a boss, we're just trying. But we get so wrapped around the axle with all of our screw-ups that we don't realize that our name is Beloved. And if you're not hearing the word Beloved spoken over your shoulder on your biggest mess up, it ain't Jesus talking.

When someone you love is hurting, what do? We're often quick to say, if there's anything I can do, just let me know. But what if we stopped waiting to be asked and simply showed up? On the If There Is Anything I Can Do podcast, Pam McConnell shares real stories, biblical wisdom, and practical ways to walk alongside people through grief, loss, and life's hardest moments. 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

we can either kind of roll through our lives and say, next stop, next stop, next stop. Or we can roll through and we can say, wait a minute, what can I be grateful for? If you can get a child that understands I need to be grateful for this, I mean, just think of all the doors that will open for that child because they're going to roll through life and people are going to be happy to see them because they're a grateful kid.

0: me.
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4: 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In the New Testament, we're saved by the Christ that has to come. They looked forward to the grace of God. We look backward to that act of Christ on the cross that reveals grace. But there's never two methods of salvation. 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Not at all. In Romans chapter 4, Paul points out that all justification comes through the grace of God by faith. Hallelujah.
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1: Hi, I'm Jonna Cruz. It's amazing what can happen when, instead of worrying, we choose to pray. Suzanne Niles and her friend Wendy Simpson Little have written a book called Fast Friends. They diligently prayed for each other one day a week. As Suzanne shares, they've seen the results in very meaningful ways.
2: Not long after we agreed to write this book, we were planning my daughter's wedding, my only daughter's wedding. And about a week or two after we signed the deal, my husband lost his job. That was really tough because when we told our daughter, the first thing she said was, "Do I need to call off the wedding and just elope?" Or say, "Oh, broke my heart." And of course, there were the questions of, how are we going to pay for this? I mean, I had to go the next day and make a payment on my daughter's wedding dress. And I was telling Wendy all these things all along. I know she was praying. I was praying. The day before I had to go pick up that dress, I hadn't told anybody else. A friend who lives near me came to me and said, "I don't know what's going on, but God told me to give you this for Nikki's dress." It was exactly the amount I needed. Exactly. And you know, when my daughter would question, "Why is all this happening right now, Mom?" You know, I really felt that God wanted to give her her wedding. I said, "It would have been great if Dad and I could pay for it, but God is giving this to you."

0: The decorations still may be packed away, but the spirit of giving is alive and well. Keep the Faith Charities is the home of the Christmas Wish, granting wishes to those in need. We're excited about another year, creating meaningful moments like this one from years past.
1: Hey, Stacy, it's Penny from Keep the Faith. How are you?
2: Good, how are you?
1: Doing good. And we got your Christmas wish. So what's going on? What's your story?
2: Well, right now, I'm an infant teacher to 0 to 6 month babies.
1: Oh.
2: I'm in the process of going to school to get my bachelor's degree because I want to teach 4th or 5th grade.
1: Cool.
2: I'm a single mom to a daughter. She'll be 15 on December 28th. And between working and taking care of her, that's about all I do right now. And going to school myself.
1: So tell me about your daughter, Caitlin. What has she been asking for Christmas? And, of course, her birthday, too.
2: She sleeps on an air mattress right now because we're trying to get enough money to get her a bed. So, of course, she likes any kind of clothes or any kind of shoes. She loves radio, like a stereo. She loves the computer.
1: Wow, it's time to brag on your daughter. Tell me how amazing she is.
2: She is amazing. Her dad's really not been in the picture, but she still is happy every day. She works real hard, and sometimes I feel like she deserves more than she actually gets.
1: Oh, well, your daughter is going to get a mattress and some really cuddly sheets to go with that.
2: That's awesome.
1: And a comforter and pillows, too.
2: That is awesome. That would make our day. That is amazing.
1: Oh, and she's going to look so good because we're throwing in new clothes and new shoes.
2: Oh, she would love that. She loves clothes. She would love that.
1: Oh, wait. We can't forget the new computer.
2: Oh, my gosh. She would so be happy. She doesn't have that much. But she would be very thankful.
1: Now you're going to make me break down and cry here. This is so cool.
2: I think everybody that does stuff like that, because it's, you know, it's just hard to make it sometimes, you know?
1: Well, all glory goes to our God. And we want to wish you and Caitlin the best Christmas ever.
2: We will have a great one. Have a super one. Thank y'all so much.
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9: She said, my mind looks like the back of our entertainment center at home. She said, we have a lot of different things and everything's plugged into everything else. 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
8: The

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1: Hi, I'm Keith Stevens. It's been said that in a relationship, when communication starts to fade, everything else follows. But communication isn't easy. Clayton and Ashley Hurst have been married for over 20 years and are marriage pastors at Lakewood Church in Houston. They've written a book called Hope for Your Marriage and remind us that it all begins with understanding your spouse.
2: For me, I didn't realize how my wife's brain worked. I didn't know that it worked all the time, that she's thinking about stuff constantly, that she's constantly processing the words that she says, the words that, you know, she's processing through things externally where I will process things internally. She said, my mind looks like the back of our entertainment center at home. She said, we have a lot of different things and everything's plugged into everything else. And so everything's always connected. Even though the front side of it is turned off, it's still turned on. And so it's constantly going and constantly thinking. So she asked the same thing to me. And I said, well, my mind looks more like a really nice storage facility that has a lot of different storage units. And then inside of those storage units, there's boxes. And each of those boxes, there's things like family or relationships or work or whatever. And so everything has its place. Communication for each of us looks completely different, but we have to cater to each other to help each other truly learn how to work through those communicational issues that come up in marriage.

I have a friend who asks me every weekend that I travel, did you exercise on the road? And I hate it because I hate telling her no. But I think about it every weekend. I think I've got to go down to that hotel gym or I've got to go on a walk because when I get home, she's going to ask me if I have been who I wanted to be. It is just super interesting how different your life is when you don't quit. And the Bible promises that, right? In Romans 5, it says, we rejoice in our sufferings because that produces perseverance in us. And that perseverance builds our character. And the character we've built gives us hope.

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2: I had an old car, and I had went to the laundromat, and I was just fixing to leave, loading up my stuff and everything. And I got in the car. My car wouldn't start. I had someone pull in, and they asked me, was everything okay? And I told them, well, I'd left the lights on, and the battery was dead and couldn't leave. They said, well, you know, you ought to have a new car. I said, yeah, that sure would be nice. And they said, well, I'll buy you a new car if you want one. And I said, oh, yeah, I just bet you will. No, and they said, well, if you meet me over at Chevrolet place, they said, I'll buy you a new car. Next morning, I got up. My daughter was sick. She was in the first grade. I thought, well, maybe it's a sign that I shouldn't go. I said, nope, I truly believe that God has sent this person. And so I went. They were there. I went in. They told me to pick out the car I wanted, and they bought me a brand new car. My little girl, she got in the back of the car, and she didn't get in the front seat. And later I asked her, I said, why didn't you sit in the front seat with Mommy? She said, I don't know. I just had to cry. She said, because I had told her, you know, it was a gift from God.

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2: Hi, this is Mark Finley with Hope Lives 365. 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It is excluded. By what law? Of works? No, by the law of faith. Therefore we conclude that a man is justified by faith apart from the deeds of the law. So our obedience does not save us. Our faith in Christ does. But look what Paul says in verse 31. Do we then make void the law through faith? Certainly not. On the contrary, we establish the law. When we come to Christ and are saved by grace through faith, we long to obey Jesus and live obedient lives by His grace through His power.
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6: We have been released from the power of sin. 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
5: 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Ephesians is a letter the Apostle Paul wrote to the Church of Ephesus, showing every believer who they really are in Christ. And here Paul reminds us that we've been bought back, redeemed, and fully forgiven through the blood of Jesus Christ. You see, God didn't just make us and then leave us to wander through this life alone and without purpose. He brings us back when we're lost, ransomed us from sin and from death, and canceled every debt we've ever owed. It is the good news that saves us and sustains us. So today, Pastor Jack tells us that through our Lord's redeeming love, the curse of the law has been lifted from our lives. Jesus took our place on the cross, paying the ultimate price, so that we don't have to. His grace and forgiveness has truly set us free. Now, with his message called Our Great Redemption, Part 1, here's pastor and Bible teacher, Jack Hibbs.
6: First thing we're going to see tonight is what we have in Him. We're going to ask some questions and hopefully have some answers, but we're going to hit a couple of points. Number one, what we have in Him, what we have in Christ, what is it? Well, the first thing is, what we have in Him is redemption. The word redemption in the Greek means to ransom in full. And I'll explain this in a moment. But to ransom in full, to cancel the obligations held against another. That's what it means. Redemption, to ransom in full. This is a great definition because it tells a story. To ransom means to buy back. You're not only redeemed people. If you've given your heart to Jesus, you're not only going to heaven, but the fact of the matter is, it tells us a story in the very meaning of the word that God made you. You ran from Him in our sin. We were born alienated from Him. He not only made you, but He bought you again. He bought you back. Just like the gingerbread man story. Same story. You've heard it before. I don't need to even say it again. He not only made you, but He bought you in your fallen state. He ransomed in full. He didn't make payments on you. He didn't put money down on you. He made you and He ransomed you fully. He bought you back. That's good news. That is very good news. There are three realities produced by Christ's act of redemption. There's three realities produced by Christ's act of redemption. Jot this down. Number one, the repayment of sin's debt. You see, you and I, being sinners, needing redemption, we have always in our lives, though you want to admit it or not, though you think this might be a terrible thing to say, it's just kind of too bad, the fact is we're sinners and we needed redemption. And to complete the redemptive act, Jesus Christ came and paid the debt that you and I couldn't pay. You think your mortgage is nuts? You think that car payment is out of this world? We've missed it, you guys. We owed a debt in the spirit realm that you didn't really see its monthly statement and its bottom line loss at the end of the month because it's not on paper, it's not tangible, but you felt its pressure every day in your life. You felt the weight of sin on you until you came to Christ. That's why, again, new believers are so much fun to be around. They've been freed. And they experience that, and they walk in that liberty. But there's this thing of sin, and it's weighing on us, and the Bible says that the wages of sin is death. Sin literally pays out dividends, and the dividends it pays is death. It's a spiritual law. The book of Romans tells us there was no death in the world until sin entered the world. That's amazing. There was no death in the world biologically or spiritually until sin entered the world. But the first thing is that there's the repayment of sin's debt. 1 Corinthians 6:20 says, "For you were bought at a price, therefore glorify God in your body and in your spirit, which are God's." You don't even have control over your body any longer, nor your spirit. It's yielded to Christ if you're a Christian. He bought you. He owns you. "Oh, Jesus, I think I'm going to do my thing." You can't do that. You've got to ask Him, "Lord, do I yield my body to this thing or to that thing? Do I yield my mind to this thing or to that thing?" He owns you. And I don't know how that grabs you. I like that. Brings me comfort. If He owns me, that means He's very much interested in me. He's vested in me something of great worth to Him. And He's not going to let me go. There's a lot on the line here. You may think you're not worth all that much, but He thinks you're worth something. I'll tell you that. And we'll see what that something is in a moment. The second thing concerning the three realities that Christ's redemption has provided us, the second one is here, is that there's the removing of the curse of the law against our life. The curse of the law has been removed. And you know what? I think on this single issue here, you and I struggle with this more than anything else in our Christian walk, and that is understanding that we've been freed from this curse of the law. The Lord's done some things in my life the last couple years, and I've really been enjoying the liberty that I have in the Lord. And with that liberty comes power, and it's fun, it's great, and I'm enjoying my Christian walk more than ever, though it's a difficult walk and it's a tough time that you and I live in. But even still, I get bound up in times about this thing, about the law. Well, you know what? I just need to keep those Ten Commandments. Yeah, those things are holy and they're awesome and they're great. And if I could keep them, I'd keep them. But the moment I strive to keep the first one, I wind up getting arrogant because I've spent an hour and a half doing the thing that it says to do, and I'm going, hey, well, I'm doing pretty good. And then pride creeps in, and it blows out the whole rest of the thing. And you want to. Isn't it in your heart to do absolute perfection as a Christian? People make fun of that bumper sticker. Christians aren't perfect, just forgiven. Well, you know, that's true. Some people have viewed that as a cop-out, you know. Well, you know what? Not to the real Christian. It's a passion of your heart to walk holy before the Lord. But the beautiful thing, Galatians 3:13 says that Christ has redeemed us from the curse of the law. Now, is that a suggestion or is that an absolute statement? Christ has redeemed us from the curse of the law, Galatians 3:13, having become a curse for us. For it is written, cursed is everyone who hangs on a tree or on a cross. Jesus took our place. That's the very act of redemption. You and I were supposed to go to the cross and be crucified. How about this? Christ has redeemed us from the curse of the law, having become a curse for us. For cursed is everyone who sits in an electric chair in our modern day culture. Cursed is everyone who is strapped to a gurney and given the lethal injection. In Utah, cursed is everyone who stands against the wall and is fired upon by the firing squad. It's a shame. It's disgusting. You're a criminal. The awesome thing is Jesus steps in and says, I'll take your place. I'm going to set you up here and I'll stand there and I'll take it. He not only made you, He ransomed you in this incredible act of redemption. In your ability or inability, and my inability to grasp it or not, does not change its power or its truth. Are we walking in that? Are we enjoying that? The third thing is this. What do we have in Him? The third thing in this three things that He's provided for us in His act of redemption is that He's released us from sin's control. This is a heavy verse. Romans 6:14. We've been released from the bonds of sin. Listen. For sin shall not have dominion over you, for you are not under the law, but under grace. You know what that means? It means that the demands of the law that it required of us, that you and I sometimes try to pull off, Jesus Christ comes in and He's met those demands. And not only that, but by the Holy Spirit being within us, He's given us the power to walk with Him. But listen, because we are positionally set apart and made holy in Christ, the law no longer is our judge. We're like the commercial that says we answer to a higher authority. The grace and the truth of God. Do you remember when I told you guys about Paul's, the hypothetical way that we described Paul's life, his new life in the Lord? You look at the book of Romans chapter 7 and Paul is talking about how the flesh, no matter how hard you try, just can't live a holy, perfect life. And then he gets to Romans chapter 8 verse 1 and he says, but thank God he praises the Lord that there's no condemnation to those who are in Christ Jesus now. And what that translates to us today, and I've acted it out before, and maybe I ought to do it again. It means this, that Paul had a grip on his gospel that he presented to the people that he'd received from Christ. that if Paul was right in the middle of just, you know, the praise band is out maybe at Caesarea Philippi. They're the praise band's doing the thing. They're getting down just about the last song. And Paul's pacing back and forth, getting ready to deliver the message. There's thousands gathered around. And you know, Paul's just kind of behind the scenes. And Peter comes running by and steps right on Paul's toe and just crushes his toe. And Paul jumps up, grabs his toe and says, "Peter, you big dumb fisherman! Can't you watch what you're doing, you jerk? Can't you tell I'm going to go out there and deliver a message from God in a moment? I'm God's apostle to the Gentiles. I've seen the risen Christ. And you just come stomping on my toe and you probably broke my foot, you big dumb fisherman." And then Peter turning around, Paul looking at him, Paul putting his head down, says, "You know what? Lord, forgive me. Peter, I am so sorry. I ask you to forgive me, brother. That was absolutely sin, what I just did. I absolutely failed the Lord and I failed you and it was a horrible witness. I ask you, Peter, to forgive me." Peter goes, "Man, you're forgiven. I do it all the time." And then Paul would say, "Jesus, forgive me for my sin, my anger, my temper.

0: 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We're often quick to say, if there's anything I can do, just let me know. But what if we stopped waiting to be asked and simply showed up? 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
1: And I own up to my sin, and I did wrong. But that guy, I'm going to reckon him crucified in Christ, dead and gone. But see, you and I want to flog ourselves for a couple of weeks and do penance until we feel like we've paid something so God will talk to us again. And that's a works-centered relationship. And it's an affront to the grace of God.
2: 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Once again, here's Pastor Jack.
1: We have been released from the power of sin. Sin shall not have dominion over you. Are you off on a tangent somewhere, people? Are you a Christian, somebody around here? You're off in this thing and you just can't get your feet out of the sin? You keep walking. Listen, you don't think that you've got to live that kind of life. God's giving you the power to get out of it. Stop it. I can't stop it. I'm hooked. You think you're hooked. The enemy's singing you a song that you are hooked. Stand firm in Christ and say, I'm not going to go back to that place. I'm not going to go back to that guy. I'm not going to go back to that girl. I'm not going to do this, that, or the other. I'm turning around and I'm walking out on this thing. I'm going to follow the Lord. He's given you the power to do it. It doesn't say it's painless. But you and I, he's given the power to walk out on the sin that so does easily beset us if we let it. If we're messed up tonight, it's not God's fault. We've allowed it to happen, and he's provided the power for us to get out of it. We just need to do it. Let's keep going here quickly. It says, in him we have redemption through his blood, the forgiveness. Not only should you underline the word redemption, but underline the word forgiveness. And just what does this mean? Well, obviously, it's the forgiveness of sins. By the way, this forgiveness of sins, the word sin right here is paratoma, and it means a side slip, a slipping up, a lapse, or a deviation from the course. Doesn't it sound gentle? A lapse or a deviation from the course. That doesn't sound so bad, does it? Well, it also says the unintentional error. Okay, that sounds still pretty gentle. And it means the willful transgression, an offense, a trespass. You know what a trespass is? You cross a line. The sign says, don't cross this line. And a trespasser goes, looks around left to the right, reads the sign, and crosses right over the fence. He gets shot with salt in his rear end. And then wants to sue the landowner, you know, for getting, you know, how it goes. He's a trespasser. He's lucky he didn't die. Sin is not only the unintentional crossing of the line. Hey, maybe the fence got knocked down and you went into somebody's private land. You've sinned. You've unintentionally erred. You didn't mean to, but you've sinned nonetheless. You're still breaking the guy's property line. That's not only sin, but so is the willful transgression and trespass to say, hey, I know this is somebody's private land. I'm going on it anyway. That's sin. We have forgiveness of our sins. The Bible says that all have sinned and come short of the glory of God. And I don't know what it is, but I'm getting addicted to watching the news at night, watching all these guys lie to me. It's kind of... And you can go, I got it, you know, you just hit that one key and it goes to 247. 742. 247. 4-7-2-4-7-7-4-2. And it's great. Do it real quick and it's the only way you can understand what they're saying. They're all lying. It'd be great if they're standing there. This is what I'm going to do. And their nose starts to grow and it turns into a tree and a bird land, you know, like Pinocchio's thing. And

0: But it's just it's a lie. And yet, listen, it's always been a lie. And you're going to have to vote for the guy that lies the less. Because the Bible says every man's a liar. And the Bible says we've all sinned. We all need forgiveness. And by how fast the clock is going tonight, maybe we should just stay on this point right here and we'll end. Do you guys remember in the book of Numbers, the children of Israel were complaining and moaning and grumbling, and then they're just cruising along out there in the wilderness, and then they turn on Moses. And they start chewing on him. And God, it's amazing. God and Moses, they were never in the same mood on the same day. Because one day, Monday, God says, "Stand, Moses, scoot over. I'm going to kill every one of them." And Moses says, "Don't do it, don't do it." Then Tuesday, Moses says, "God, get out of my way. I'm going to kill every one of them." And God says, "Now, Moses, calm down, calm down." It's a great thing. They were never thinking the same thing on the same day. So they're chewing on Moses, complaining and whining. And God says, "Moses, look out." And it says that God sent fiery snakes, serpents, to bite the people and to start killing them because of disobedience. So then God says, "You know what? Put a molten bronze, brass serpent on a pole and raise it up in the air. And tell the people that if they look at the brazen serpent on a pole," that's where the medical, by the way, the medical institution got their sign for healing. "A snake on a pole. Moses, tell them, if they look at the pole with the snake on the pole, the brass snake," brass stands for judgment in the scriptures, snake, sin, Satan, "look on it and they'll be made whole. They'll be healed from the snake bites if they just look. So tell them, okay, everybody look at the snake on the pole. You'll be made whole. Look." And they looked and they got healed. And some didn't look and they died. Can you imagine? "Look and you'll be made whole." "Ah, it's stupid. Just look at it. You'll be made better. Look at the people around you. That's a stupid idea." You know, there's snakes hanging on his leg. Symbol of sin. Venom going through the body. Sin sick. "Just look at the snake on the pole. That's the stupidest thing I've ever heard." And the guy croaks. He dies. What a dummy. They could have been forgiven. Colossians chapter 2, verse 11 says, "And you..." I don't know if it's verse 11, but it's Colossians 2. "And you, being dead in your trespasses and in the uncircumcision of your flesh, he has made alive together with him." Oh, man, that's good. "Having forgiven you all your trespasses, having wiped out the handwriting," listen, "of requirements that was against us, which was contrary to us. And he has taken them out of the way, having nailed them to the cross." I'm going to read that one more time. "Having forgiven you all trespasses, having wiped out the handwriting of requirements that were contrary to us." Every time you and I sinned before we came to Christ, somewhere in heaven, a record, up, there he goes again. Another thing was written down. Every time you and I blew it, up, there he goes. And when we came to Christ, because what he did 2,000 years ago on the cross, a gigantic heavenly eraser went whoosh, and wiped it clean. Jesus took all of our wrong and took it to the cross and dealt with it there. Isn't that incredible?
1: 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Thanks for spending part of your day with us today. 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It's a series through Paul's letter to the Ephesians, discovering the riches, the walk, and the warfare of every believer. And we'll continue on the next edition of Real Life Radio.
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11: Ronald Reagan believed freedom was more than a political system or a set of laws. In 1988, he said, "Freedom describes the God-given condition of the human soul." For Reagan, liberty was not something government created. It was something government was called to respect and to protect. That idea sits at the heart of the American experiment. Our rights do not come from rulers, institutions, or political majorities. They belong to us by nature and by God. And when we understand freedom that way, our responsibility becomes clearer. Government may protect liberty, laws may preserve it, but neither can give us what was never theirs to grant. Freedom begins with the recognition that human dignity and liberty come before government, not from it.
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15: Mostly clear this morning, low in the upper 50s. Later today, partly cloudy, warm, high 87. More clouds rolling in tonight, low 63. Tomorrow, partly sunny with a high around 80. Then showers moving in tomorrow night. Showers, heavy rain, and breezy on Saturday. I'm Georgia WeatherNet meteorologist KJ Allen on Faith Talk Atlanta.
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0: you get a couple of pastors together, what do they talk about? Church attendance? Favorite Bible translation? Where do you buy your pulpits? Well, today on A New Beginning, we'll see it goes much deeper. It's about honoring God, the responsibility of teaching God's people, and being a faithful servant over the long haul. Today, during Legends Week, Pastor Greg Laurie has the honor of speaking with Pastor Chuck Swindoll, his longtime friend and respected elder statesman.
1: I want to go back.
2: Yes.
1: When were you led to moving into a true crusade, where it became Harvest Crusade, which is known all over the country now?
2: Well, I always gave invitations for people to come to Christ, like you do, Chuck, and your messages.
1: Yes.
2: And we would do little outreach events here and there. But Pastor Chuck Smith, in around 1989. Asked me to come down and speak at his church and do sort of an outreach Bible study for youth, which he did on Monday nights. And it began to grow. It got really large. We were overflowing. And it was Chuck's idea to go to a larger venue. And he said, let's go to a bigger venue and do a crusade, like a Billy Graham crusade. And I said, okay, well, that'd be great, Chuck. We, you know, I could speak and some of the other guys could speak. He said, no, I think you should just speak. And then I said, well, where do you want to go? And he said, the Pacific Amphitheater, which seated around, I don't know, 18,000 people.
1: Yeah,
2: I said, well, that's a pretty big place, Chuck. And he said, well, we serve a pretty big God. And so we took a step of faith and went there. We broke their attendance records in the first week. And then the next year we went to Angel Stadium, and we've been there ever since.
1: Yeah, that's where I've known it, in Angel Stadium. And what a great, great crowd you have. What interest there is.
2: Well, you were with us when we did it here in Texas, AT&T Stadium, and that was the largest crusade we've done with over 100,000 people in attendance.
1: It was a wonderful experience.
2: It was great. So, it was his idea. And, you know, you've heard the expression, if you see a turtle on a fence post, you know he didn't get there by himself.
1: Right.
2: Right. So I think I look at my life and I see these things that God has done. And I just realized I could have never done these things, but I know that the Lord has opened the doors, not unlike you, because I've heard you say you never planned on having a radio ministry.
1: No, never.
2: You never planned on becoming
1: a writing ministry.
2: Or the chancellor of DTS.
1: Right.
2: Or starting a new church later in life.
1: Right.
2: That was a very bold move.
1: Right. I was 59 when I went to Dallas Seminary. And then I started the church here. I was getting up in years by then, and they wanted me to come as president. I couldn't say no fast enough. And Cynthia said to me, why'd you say no? I said, because I'm not presidential. I'm not one of those, you know, wonderful, beautiful minds that, you know, walk around a seminary. And she said, they know who you are. They know what they're asking. And I said, it's just, I'm just, that's just not me. Well, they came again, and I said no. And they came the third time. And long story short, I finally came to realize that God wants me to say yes.
2: Yes.
1: And he wanted me to go as a shepherd. I could do that. And I shepherded the students. I even shepherded the faculty. And they had not been... Some of those men said to me they never had heard a grown man say to them, I love you, in their lifetime.
2: Yeah.
1: And I regularly told him that. And that isn't, you don't have to be brilliant to do that.
2: Right.
1: But you do have to be vulnerable.
2: Yes.
1: And you have to be willing to say that to another man. Greg, I've had men just weep when they hear that. And when I got ready to leave the seminary, several came into my office at different times, and they just cried because they said, we've never had someone who really loved us like this. Which tells you that's what really cuts through, isn't it, Greg?
2: Yes.
1: That's what really reaches the heart. Speaking of that, brings up Kathy. you're rolling along teaching the Bible, and Chuck has got ideas for you. And where does Kathy fit into all of this?
2: Well, I was doing this little Bible study, and there were these three girls that showed up. It was Kathy and her two sisters, and she caught my eye, Kathy. And it's almost like a light was shining down on her, and it was actually her sister holding a flashlight over her head.
1: You are a preacher, but you're also a red-blooded American boy.
2: Yeah, and I don't want people to think I'm just, like, checking out girls while I'm preaching. But I did notice Kathy, and afterwards I said to her, hey, would you like to go out and get some dessert after church? And she said yes, and so we went, the three of us went out, or the four of us, her three sisters and me, then... The next time I spoke, I said the same thing. Want to go out and get some dessert? And she got her sisters, and we went out. Then the third time I said, well, let's go get some dessert after church. And she said, I'll get my sisters. And I said, I don't want your sisters. I just want to go with you. And so, Chuck, we fell in love pretty quickly. But there could not be two more opposite people than Greg and Kathy.
1: Really?
2: Oh, we're just the exact opposite. And I'm messy. She's very neat. I'm usually very close to being on time. She's sometimes late. She's cute. I'm fat. What can I say? We're different. But we had three big breakups. Like, I don't want to see you ever again. And we'd break up. Then we would get back together, and then we'd break up again. So we got it all out of our system.
1: Got all the breakups out of the way.
2: And then we got married, and we have celebrated 52 years of marriage together. And,
1: congratulations.
2: And so, you know, I couldn't have done what I do without her. She's my number one counselor.
1: Good.
2: She'll always tell me the truth.
1: Good.
2: And
1: we need wives for that reason.
2: Sometimes a little too much.
1: Oh, I know, but you got to have it.
2: Yeah. And so she's been with me through all of it. You know, we went... The hardest thing we've gone through is when our son died in an automobile accident.
1: 2008?
2: Yes, it was. Yeah, and it was...
1: I couldn't believe it when I heard it.
2: Yeah.
1: Everything in my life at that moment stopped. Mm. I'm serious. We prayed for you as a family, and Cynthia and I as a couple, because we identified, we have two boys and we have two girls, and so I couldn't imagine losing one of them. Just like you couldn't. If you don't mind, walk through that with us.
2: Well, we have two sons, Christopher and Jonathan.
1: Yes.
2: And Christopher was a little bit of a wild boy.
1: Uh-huh.
2: He was always a good boy, but he had a wild side. He went for a time where he was a prodigal, walking away from the Lord.
1: Always
2: was respectful and loving and a good son, but he was away from the Lord. He made a recommitment to Christ and was walking with the Lord, and had got married and had a baby, our first granddaughter, Stella.
1: Uh-huh.
2: He became a very talented designer. And he was the lead designer at our church in Riverside. He was on his way to church early in the morning, about 9:01, and he collided with a Caltrans vehicle. And my wife was having a Bible study with his wife, Brittany, and some other ladies. And Brittany was texting Christopher, like, what are you doing or something? He wasn't answering. And I texted him and no answer. Then I was calling the church. I couldn't get an answer. I knew something was terribly wrong, but I didn't know what it was. And then people started showing up at my house. And then finally, some of our pastors told me that Christopher went to be with the Lord. And it was like, it was, you know, I don't know how to describe it. It's like all the air left the room.
1: Yeah.
2: It's like time stopped. I collapsed. And I did, I just thought my world, I'm a Christian, I'm a pastor.
1: Yeah.
2: But I thought my world just ended. Like, how do you survive this?
1: I have no idea.
2: I felt if words could kill you, I could have died from hearing those words. And Kathy saw me and actually took my face in her hands, and she said, it's going to be okay. And there's only one person who could have said that to me, and it was her. And okay meaning not that this is good.
1: No, I understand.
2: But we will survive this.
1: We will make it.
2: We'll make it, because I just was like, how do you survive this? And even though I, as a pastor, I presided over many services, sadly, many for children who died, I thought, well, I know a little bit about this.
1: It's quite different when it's your own.
2: It's completely different.
3: Yeah.
2: But, you know, here's the interesting thing. I just fell on the floor and I prayed a Job-like prayer. And I said, Lord, you gave him to us and I give him back to you. And people have asked me, when have you felt the presence of God more than any other time in your life? And I would say that was the moment that God was with me. You know, his strength is made perfect in weakness.
3: Yeah.
2: And I was listening, interestingly, Chuck, you kind of play a role in this in your teaching from a distance. I was listening to your teaching on the radio, and you talked, and I don't remember the exact quote. It might be a Tozer quote, but it's something, before God can use a man, he has to hurt him. Does this ring a bell?
1: Yeah, Tozer. Yeah. It is doubtful God can use anyone greatly until he has hurt him deeply.
2: Yes. That's a hard one.
1: That's a tough one.
2: Yeah.
1: I've had some people say, I don't believe that.
2: Yeah.
1: That makes God cruel. On the contrary, when you have been hurt deeply, you change great.
2: Yes.
1: You deepen.
2: Yes.
1: You deepen. You get quiet. You become more thoughtful, more compassionate, more caring, more understanding.
2: Yes.
1: That is the making of a good shepherd. Mm. There's a Scottish saying, some things are better felt than telt.
2: Yeah.
1: People can tell when you have a heart. You don't get a heart by taking a course on how to get a heart. You go through the heartbreaks of life, and out of that emerges an incredible world that never had been developed before.
2: Yes.
1: So that you have a capacity now that few have, because you have lost someone so close to your own heart that you will never forget it. Yeah. It prepares you to touch the lives of those who come with that empty, dreadful expression. I feel lost. I feel like I can't go on. I feel like I've reached the end. And you can say, you're going to make it.
2: Yeah.
1: And let me tell you how I know you. And you can tell them your story.
2: Yes.
1: I love another Tozer quote, and you'll love this. May not the inadequacy of much of our spiritual experience be traced back to our habit of skipping through the corridor of the kingdom like children in the marketplace, always chattering about everything, but pausing to learn the true value of nothing.
2: Wow.
1: I love that quote.
2: Wow.
1: You've learned the true value of life and the true meaning of death and grief and sorrow and bone deep pain. I so respect you for going through it and being able to talk about it and letting it change you. I love Corrie Ten Boom's statement. Give the gospel regularly, and when necessary, use words.
2: Yeah.
1: You're giving the gospel right now, even though you're not saying a word. You're modeling it. When you get alongside people and you put your arm around them and you tell them you understand, you're helping them see a side of Christ they have not seen before. And you're not saying much at all.
2: Well, thank you for all that you said. That was just so powerful. And I know that's going to be a blessing to so many people, as it was to me personally.

0: Pastor Greg Laurie and Pastor Chuck Swindoll with some very moving comments today here on A New Beginning. And they'll be back with important closing thoughts in a moment. Well, Pastor Greg, somebody may be listening right now who's facing their own trials or tragedies or difficult challenges. Mm. They don't particularly count themselves as religious, but boy, they could sure use some help about now.
1: Yes, sometimes God will let us go through hardships so he'll get our attention. The psalmist said, "Before I was afflicted, I went astray, but now I have kept your word." So maybe something's happening in your life that's caused you to look up, as in looking up to God, and you're saying, "Help." Listen, that's not a bad place to be. In fact, that's a really good place to be. It's been said when you get to the end of yourself, you get to the beginning of God. Do you feel like you're at the end of yourself right now? Then why don't you pray? In fact, I would like to lead you in a prayer. Maybe you've never prayed before. You don't even know how to start praying. That's okay. Prayer is just talking to God. Let me lead you in a simple prayer. You could pray it after me, in fact. And this is a prayer where you're asking God to enter into your situation, but more significantly, you're asking Christ to enter into your life. See, that's what being a Christian is. It's having Christ living inside of you. It's a relationship, not some religious thing. So if you would like a relationship with God, if you would like God to walk with you through your times of difficulty, you could pray this prayer after me right now. Just pray these words if you would. Lord Jesus, I'm scared and I need your help. And I'm asking you to enter my life. I'm asking you to forgive me of my sin. I know that you died on the cross for my sin and rose again from the dead. But I want to receive you now as my Savior and my Lord. So I invite you into my life and I choose to follow you from this moment forward. Thank you for hearing this prayer. And thank you for answering this prayer. In Jesus' name I pray. Amen.
0: Amen. 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Well, it's so great to have Dr. Frank Turek with us today. He's appeared on hundreds of radio programs, including this one now, and many top TV networks as well, including Fox News, ABC, CBS. And we're excited about his book called I Don't Have Enough Faith to Be an Atheist. It's just been updated, and we're making it available right now. Frank, let me ask you this. Your book is so full of arguments for the existence of God, but what's one argument for God's existence that almost anyone can understand, you know, over a cup of coffee?
2: Well, one argument is the argument from the beginning of the universe, that the universe had a beginning. And by the way, even atheists are admitting that now. Hmm. They're saying that space, time, and matter had a beginning out of nothing. Now, think about this. If space, time, and matter had a beginning out of nothing, what could have caused that? Hmm. Only something outside of space, time, and matter. In other words, the cause must be at least spaceless, timeless, immaterial, powerful to create the universe out of nothing, personal in order to choose to create, and also intelligent to have a mind to make a choice to create the universe out of nothing. So I always ask people this question. When you think about a spaceless, timeless, immaterial, powerful, personal, intelligent cause, who do you think of? And most people will say God, but then they might say, the atheist might say, well, how do you know it's the Christian God? Hmm. And my answer is, we don't yet. What do I mean by yet? Well, I mean, this could be Allah or some other theistic or deistic cause. However, if you then look at the evidence for Jesus predicting and accomplishing his own resurrection from the dead, if you look at that evidence, which we do in the book, I Don't Have Enough Faith to Be an Atheist, and you realize that Jesus really did predict and accomplish his own resurrection from the dead, then you can say that Jesus is God, which means you can go back to this argument, which is technically called the cosmological argument that the universe had a beginning. You can go back and say that the same being that walked out of the tomb 1,993 years ago is the same being in whose divine nature created the universe out of nothing.
1: Mm-hmm.
2: So the evidence builds on itself through the book, I Don't Have Enough Faith to Be an Atheist. And one argument we use is the universe had a beginning, which means there has to be a cause like God to create the universe. And we verify that that cause is God, the God of the Bible, by looking at the evidence that Jesus rose from the dead.
1: So these are just some of the things you'll read in this book, written by Frank Turek along with Norman Geisler, I Don't Have Enough Faith to Be an Atheist, and we want to send you this book for your gift of any size this month to help us continue on with our radio ministry here in New Beginning, and you're going to be better equipped than ever to tell others about Jesus.
0: 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Well, next time, more from Pastor Greg's discussion with Chuck Swindoll. But before we close, Pastor Greg asked Chuck how we can all pray for him and his wife.
3: We'll celebrate 71 years next month.
1: Congratulations.
3: Yeah. Pray for Cynthia.
1: Yes.
3: She suffers with dementia.
1: Yeah.
3: And it's slowly I'm watching that beautiful mind fade. Mm. I hold her in my arms every day. I caress her. I tell her what she means to me. We had such a marvelous romantic marriage and fun and travel and so many of the things that she came up with and they worked out beautifully. And
1: yeah.
3: So my advice to you, love Kathy. Tell her often how much. Set aside time for romance. Splurge a weekend or two or a few weeks of the year and really tell her it's for you. This is for you. I can never, ever repay you. So this is for us to enjoy together. Because she may not always be exactly as she is today. And you will never forget those times. I'm so glad Cynthia and I did that.
1: Well, thank you. Thank you for taking the time.
3: And the same to you, Greg.
1: My pleasure.

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8: Someone has said that a true friend is the best kind of mirror. A true friend is the one who is willing to describe your blemishes as well as your highlights. A true friend is honest. In other words, insofar as he is able to describe what he sees. But there is actually a better kind of mirror to use when we want to see who we are beneath the surface. And that is the Word of God. When we read the Bible, we see what God expects us to be, and the Holy Spirit shows us who we really are in comparison to that. This is David Jeremiah encouraging you to get on the road to new life. 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
2: Here's your Faith Talk Atlanta forecast.
10: Mostly clear this morning, low in the upper 50s. Later today, partly cloudy, warm, high 87. More clouds rolling in tonight, low 63. Tomorrow, partly sunny with a high around 80. Then showers moving in tomorrow night. Showers, heavy rain, and breezy on Saturday. I'm Georgia WeatherNet meteorologist KJ Allen on Faith Talk Atlanta.
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1: Spirit-anointed preaching compromises no truth, avoids no subject, and fears no reaction. And when men stand in the pulpits and look at deacons or elders and think, well, shall I say this or should I say that? I want to tell you, the anointing leaves you the moment you begin to compromise what you know is the gospel truth. God never called you to please anybody but Him.
12: Pastors have many things to do that most people never see. There's no way they could get everything done without a whole lot of help. Today's edition of In Touch, the teaching ministry of Dr. Charles Stanley, identifies that something extra as the Spirit of God, who enables believers to do all things well. Here's part one of Spirit-anointed preaching. 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
1: Now, if God has called you to preach the gospel, He has called you to preach the gospel under the anointing of the Holy Spirit. If He's called you to preach the gospel, you must make a priority in your life the preaching of the gospel. You see, one of the things that Satan has done to so many of God's good, wonderful preachers is to divide their minds and to get them off to doing so many other things that many of God's preachers, if they're deadly honest with themselves, will have to admit to this era. It is a satanic deception. More than likely, most of God's preachers spend most of their time doing other things than the one thing God primarily called them to do, and that's to preach the gospel. If you look at an average weekly schedule by which you live, more than likely many of you would have to admit you spend the least amount of time at the one thing God has called you to do to reach the greatest number of people. Because you see, sometimes people holler louder than God. And they pull you in this direction, they pull you in that direction, they pull you this way. You must go visit this dear sister, and you must go to the hospital, and you must go to this meeting, and you must have time for this and have time for that, until finally, because God doesn't shout audibly, He gets the least amount of time in our preparation for prayer and the least amount of time to speak to us about what He wants us to hear for ourselves and then to proclaim to other people. It is a tragedy. It is a satanic deception. The only thing I know more important than preaching the gospel is praying to God. Everything else should be subservient to that. Preaching should only be second. What else? If God's called you to be a pastor, He's called you to shepherd a flock. And the point and the time when you can do the most good in that fellowship, instructing them in the Word of God as pastor teachers, is the time you open the Word of God and lay out to them the principles by which God can live through them and exhibit His power and His love and extend His life through them. So all of us have the temptation, that area. But when I think about Spirit-anointed preaching, I think about it in this light. If you recall in 1 Corinthians chapter 15, look there for just a moment. 1 Corinthians chapter 15, and you recall what Paul said. He said, "Now I make known to you, brethren, the gospel which I preached to you, which also you received, in which also you stand." And the word there means to proclaim the good news of Jesus Christ, but it means more than that. It means to proclaim the good news of Jesus Christ with authority and with power. Spirit-anointed preaching is preaching that has the touch of God upon it. And when I think about how oftentimes men stand behind pulpits and just talk, and they talk about many things other than God, can you tell me a greater subject than God? A more profound subject than God? A greater needful subject than God Himself? And you see, Spirit-anointed preaching knows, listen, Spirit-anointed preaching compromises no truth, avoids no subject, and fears no reaction. And when men stand in the pulpits and look at deacons or elders and think, well, shall I say this or should I say that? I want to tell you, the anointing leaves you the moment you begin to compromise what you know is the gospel truth. God never called you to please anybody but Him. To do so, my friend, is to step down from what God has called you to do. Jesus said, I am anointed to preach the gospel, the good news of the Lord Jesus Christ. Now, let's face it. God's not going to anoint but one kind of man. That's a man whose life is clean. I didn't say perfect, but it's got to be clean. He's not going to anoint preaching from a man who is rebellious, who is proud, who is egotistical, who is sensual, who is dishonest, who's lost his integrity, and who's full of the world. He's not going to do it. Neither will you hear spirit-anointed preaching come from the lips of a man who doubts the integrity of the Word of God. God is never going to anoint doubt and unbelief, and especially a man who stands before others and begins to talk about all the things in the Bible that possibly are not true. Friend, the moment you begin to doubt the Word, there is no unction in your life. There's not going to be an anointing. And listen, you can dress up in all kind of robes and you can get into all kind of ritual, but there is no substitute for the anointing of the Spirit of God in your life. No substitute whatsoever. And so you and I have to be sure that our life is clean in the eyes of God. That's why I believe far more important and the best preparation for preaching the gospel is laying before Almighty God, asking Him to do something to us before He ever does anything through us. And you see, we can make an awful mistake of being so concerned about what we're going to preach to someone else, we don't let the message sink deeply into our own hearts and do its own work of conviction. Now, I want to talk about this matter of Spirit-anointed preaching and from three perspectives. And the first one is this, and that is our commitment to it. And if you'll turn to 1 Corinthians chapter 2 for a moment, and you'll recall what Paul said as he begins this chapter. He says, when I came to you, brethren, I didn't come with superiority of speech or of wisdom, proclaiming to you the testimony of God, for I determined to know nothing among you except Jesus Christ and Him crucified. And I was with you in weakness and in fear and in much trembling. And my message and my preaching were not in persuasive words of wisdom, but in demonstration of the Spirit and of power. That is, that your faith should not rest on the wisdom of men, but on the power of God. Our commitment to Spirit-anointed preaching involves, first of all, our delivery. Listen to what he says. He says, when I came to you, brethren, I didn't come with superiority of speech or of wisdom proclaiming to you the testimony of God. Involves the delivery of the message, the proclamation of the message. You say, well, what do you mean the delivery of a message? When you and I look at that verse of Scripture, he says, I didn't come to impress. I didn't come with eloquence of speech. And you know, if you could ask most preachers, well, what ability would you like? And many of them would say, well, I would like eloquence. Listen to what Paul says. He says in this passage that Spirit-anointed preaching does not depend upon its eloquence to proclaim the gospel. It does not depend upon its intellect to explain the gospel, and it doesn't depend upon its human energy to deliver the message of the gospel. You see, the one thing God does not want us doing is depending upon ourselves for anything. The Spirit of God working in the heart of the preacher of the gospel, He wants to do all the work. We are to be men who are crucified in Christ Jesus, recognizing that He's the source of our life, recognizing that as those New Testament apostles had nothing within themselves upon which they can depend, the truth is, neither do we. When we depend upon our education, when we depend upon our eloquence, when we depend upon our experience, the only thing we're doing is undercutting God's work in our life. He wants us to stand in our pulpits as helpless men, but hopeful in the Holy Spirit, depending upon the power of the Holy Spirit to take the precious Word of God and penetrate the most hard heart until that person comes to a saving knowledge of Jesus Christ. Spirit-anointed preaching is preaching that is dependent upon the Holy Spirit. Now, let me give you an indication of how you can know when you're depending upon yourself. Somebody asks you to preach somewhere, and the first thing comes into your mind, you've got a sermon you've preached before, you do a super job at that, you tuck that in your Bible, you give it little thought until you arrive on the scene. And my friend, you may impress a lot of people, but I'm going to tell you somebody you haven't impressed. Because you see, an old warmed over biscuit may be all right every once in a while, but not very often. God wants the fire of the Spirit of God burning in the heart of His servant. And listen, friend, when you are hopeless and helplessly standing before a congregation and you don't have anything to say but what God says, that's the moment when God has the best control of you and me. Now, I'm not saying you shouldn't study. Surely we should study, but I want to tell you, if you depend upon your study, you're going to be a failure. Now, let's be honest for a moment. How many of you have gotten a subject or a text, and I mean, brother, you got excited for a change on Monday morning? And all week long, brother, you hammered away at that passage, you got it down homiletically, man, you had it just right. I mean, you were sitting on ready on Sunday morning, you walked into the pulpit and you opened the Bible and you let her fly, and when it was all over, you wonder, what in the world happened to that? Because it didn't come out the way you planned it. You see, you had every point, the alliteration, you had everything down just right. The only thing you didn't have is the Holy Spirit. Listen, all the homiletics in the world, and I believe in homiletics, don't ever let that get in front of the Holy Spirit. Don't let that be the thing you depend upon, because you see, those Old Testament saints who preached the gospel and those New Testament apostles, they never even heard of the word of homiletics. 3,000 people, listen, 3,000 people were saved, and old Peter didn't even know what a sermon was. Nobody ever told him how to get up a sermon. The Spirit of God just poured the truth through him, and God began to work in his life. So first of all, it involves our delivery. Secondly, it involves our message. Now listen to what Paul says. For I determined, verse 2, I determined to know nothing among you except Jesus Christ and Him crucified. Listen, believe it or not, I've heard evangelists preach sermons who never mention the cross. In fact, I've even heard sermons and nobody even mentioned Jesus. They called it a sermon. I wouldn't have called it that. I would have called it a speech, not a sermon. Now, I want you to think for just a moment, because you see, this is not one of Satan's snares. He can blind us to the truth. The truth is, every time you and I present the gospel of Jesus Christ, somewhere in that sermon, you have a responsibility, I believe, before God to tell the people who are listening how to receive Jesus Christ for the forgiveness of their sin and understand what it means to be born again, and how to have their name written in the Lamb's Book of Life. If that is not your objective, and if you preach week after week after week, and you say, well, I'm a teacher, let me ask you a question. What is the motivation of your teaching? Nowhere in the Bible does it say that I'm just to give out information. I'm just to instruct. I'm to instruct with a purpose in mind. And you see, the truth is that there are many, many people sitting in your congregation who are hell-bound. They're not saved. They never even prayed to be saved. They never even asked the Lord Jesus

0: 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We're often quick to say, if there's anything I can do, just let me know. 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
1: The gospel of Jesus Christ, according to your preaching, is the heart of it, the crucifixion of Jesus Christ for the forgiveness of sin. The third thing I want you to notice here is that it involves not only the message, but it involves something else. It involves the hearers. Listen to what he says in verse 3, 4, and 5. He says, I was with you in weakness and in fear and in much trembling. He says, I wasn't depending upon my eloquence. I wasn't depending upon the way I was delivering the message or my intellect. He says, I was with you in weakness and in fear and much trembling. Now, the time most of us have fear, weakness, and trembling is on Saturday night about 11:30 when we don't have anything. Amen? That's when you get real weak, full of fear, and a whole lot of trembling. Listen to what Paul says. Verse 4. And my message and my preaching were not in persuasive words of wisdom, but he says, in demonstration of the Spirit and of power, that your faith should not rest on the wisdom of men, but on the power of God. Listen, Spirit-anointed preaching will protest the dependence of the people upon the preacher. They must never depend upon us. We must focus their attention upon God. The Holy Spirit is the one who is the teacher, not the preacher. We just happen to be the mouthpiece. He's the one who must do the teaching. And Paul says, I came to you in this manner so that your faith wouldn't be in me, but rather he says that your faith should be in the power of Almighty God. Now listen, the only way for that to happen in your congregation is for your people to see the power of God in your life. You know, folks today, you know what they're looking for? They're just looking for men who've got enough sense to believe God, who've got enough sense to just trust Him. You'll build more fellowship, more loyalty, more love by just simply believing God and living that out before your people than all the eloquence in the world. It is our responsibility to reflect the love of God. It is our responsibility to allow Him to exhibit His power in our life. If we're to be the kind of leaders that God wants us to be, then we must be willing for God to take us in the valley and do whatever is necessary to us in order to make us godly men who can lead people into a godly relationship. Now, when you think about Spirit-anointed preaching, let me ask you a question. Let's be honest. You see, if we're not honest, we're wasting our time. How many of you judge your preaching ability or your preaching effectiveness by somebody else? Let me ask you this. How many of you have decided that you can't do it like so-and-so or won't ever be as good as this brother over here, and so you've just sort of settled down? Or, let me ask you this. How many of you have been where you are long enough that your folks are sort of acclimated to your kind of preaching that you can sort of get by with some things that you couldn't get by with if you started somewhere else brand new? Have you settled for preaching? Have you just decided, well, you know, I've been out of school long enough and I've been a pastor 10 years and so I've got to improve in other things. I guess this is the way I'll always preach. The devil would love to have you think that. And I want to ask you, my friend, is God maximizing your potential as a preacher of the gospel? I mean, does He have all of you? Is God able to so work in your life that when He wants to send a message to you, He has a clean, Spirit-anointed, Spirit-filled, energetic, enthusiastic, Christ-centered, godly vessel through whom to send it? You see, that's the greatest gift you can give your folks, an available vessel through whom God can speak His truth.
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0: 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Does a sense of God's peace seem out of reach? Today's Moment with Charles Stanley is on the way.
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2: What causes us to lose our peace? Sin. Sin will cause you to lose your peace. Now I want you to watch this. Look this way. Over here on this side is something in your life that you know has no business being there. It's a habit, a relationship, an attitude, a possession, a desire, or some action in your life. You know it has no business there. And when you get real honest with God, He keeps bringing it up. You know what that is? That's a point of quarrel with God. And see, all of us have the ability to get real, real busy. And if we get real busy and get enough going, we think, that keeps our mind so busy, we don't have to think about it. So we think, boy, I've got peace. I may be getting a lot done on my schedule and my goals, but the question is, am I at peace? When I lie down at night and look up in the dark and I'm facing God, that's when reality hits me. Now, remember this. Sin on this side, peace on this side. Now, if you forget everything else, don't forget this. In order to have peace with God, you can't have both of these at the same time. There is no way. If there is sin, there's not going to be any peace. You can't drink it, swallow it, buy it. You can't do anything, go anywhere, marry anybody. You can't do anything that'll bring you peace. Now, you know you're saved, but you're still trying as a believer somehow. You're just busy. You just got lots of things. You got a lot of things going, but not peace. You can't have them both. You either have peace or sin, but you can't have peace and sin in the same heart.
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6: 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And this version is a little easier for young Star Wars fans to digest.
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5: Here's your Faith Talk Atlanta forecast.
12: Partly cloudy, warm this afternoon, high in the upper 80s, increasing clouds tonight, low 63. Tomorrow, mostly cloudy with a high around 80, a few showers moving in Friday night. Showers, thunderstorms, periods of heavy rain, and breezy throughout the day on Saturday. I'm Georgia WeatherNet meteorologist KJ Allen on Faith Talk Atlanta.
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13: Those who claim Christ as their own are willing to dig deep. They have thought out the responsibility. They don't rush into some profession later to rush out of it again or be thrown out in final judgment. They consider what they're doing. They count the cost.
4: Welcome to Grace to You with John MacArthur here on Faith Talk Atlanta. It's been said that the easiest person to deceive is yourself. And there's no deception with greater consequences than to think you're a Christian when the truth is you're not. 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So the important question is, where do you really stand before God? 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
13: Take your Bible with me and let's look together for the last time at Matthew chapter 7. Matthew chapter 7. We began a look at the closing portion of the sermon, and we want to finish that look in our time together tonight. To have your thoughts continually dominated by this is to bring about a spiritual exercise that's second to none. And I just feel it's shaped my life in so many, many ways, and I thank God far more for the privilege I've had of telling you about these things than ever you could be thankful for what you've had to listen to from me. But I want us again to look at Matthew chapter 7, verses 21 to 29. And particularly, because we've already discussed verses 21 to 23, I want us to focus on verses 24 to 27, and then a comment or two about the closing. Beginning in verse 21, our Lord climaxes the sermon by saying, "Not everyone that saith unto me, Lord, Lord, shall enter into the kingdom of heaven, but he that doeth the will of my Father who is in heaven. Many will say to me in that day, Lord, Lord, have we not prophesied in thy name, and in thy name have cast out demons, and in thy name done many wonderful works? And then will I profess unto them, I never knew you. Depart from me, ye that work iniquity. Therefore, whosoever heareth these sayings of mine and doeth them, I will liken him unto a wise man who built his house upon a rock. And the rain descended, and the floods came, and the winds blew and beat upon that house, and it fell not, for it was founded upon a rock. And everyone that heareth these sayings of mine and doeth them not shall be likened unto a foolish man who hath built his house upon the sand, and the rain descended, and the floods came, and the winds blew and beat upon that house, and it fell, and great was the fall of it. And it came to pass when Jesus had ended these sayings, the people were astonished at his doctrine, for he taught them as one having authority and not as the scribes." Now in verses 24 to 27, the Lord again reminds us that the standard of righteousness is required for entering the kingdom of God. And unless your life is built on that standard, no matter what it looks like, and no matter what you know in your head, and no matter how feverishly you conduct your spiritual activity, when the flood comes, you're going to get washed away. If all you have is a head knowledge. Let me look more deeply into this delusion that's presented here. We've seen the similarities, let's see the differences. Now watch this. One built the easy way, the other built the hard way. Are you with me on that? It's very easy to build on sand. You don't have to dig. You don't have to do anything. It's just like going on the broad road. You just go on with all your garbage. Have a great old time. Lots of room. Do anything you want. Plenty of tolerance. And this is the way it is with a fool. A fool does it the easy way for two reasons. Number one, fools are always in a hurry. The Bible says in the book of Proverbs that fools make haste. I've learned a little bit. I'm not any good with my hands in building things, but I've learned one thing through the years, and that is if you do it right the first time, you don't have to do it again. The fool is always in a hurry. It's easy to build on sand. You don't have to dig. You don't have to prepare. You just slap it up. But the fool is always wants a shortcut. Quick results. Quick evangelism. Keep it moving, man. Jump on the bandwagon because we're not slowing down. No time for soul conviction. No time for building a deep sense of God. No time for teaching the doctrine of sin. No time for building a sense of conviction. No time for coming to grips with your soul before God. It's just, here we go. We're on the move. If you want to jump on, hit it, fella, because we're not going to linger. That piles up fools more than wise men. Nobody builds a tower until he counts the cost. No wise man. Second thing about a fool, he builds the easy way, not only because he's in a hurry, but because he's basically superficial. You know, how many people do you know who proclaim that they believe in Christ, who said they heard the gospel and accepted it, and there has been absolutely nothing in their life to give evidence of that? Superficial. And I believe we live in the age of superficiality. We're all in a big mad dash. I mean, if you don't get your hamburger in 3 minutes in McDonald's, you start having apoplexy. And we're so superficial. Millions name the name of Jesus, but it is a shallow, shifting sand. And when they don't get their instant upper from Jesus anymore, and they don't get the jollies and the kicks they thought they were going to get, their house begins to collapse, and they look for another sandy place to build another house that isn't going to stand either. Christianity has become so superficial, it just galls me to hear some of the presentations of Christ that are supposed to be legitimate. Sermons that have absolutely nothing to do with the gospel, and then you give an invitation at the end, and people are accepting who knows what. There's no deep plowing. There's no spade work. There's no foundation. There's no brokenness of heart. Arthur Pink says, if I have never mourned over my waywardness, then I have no solid ground for rejoicing. On the other hand, while a foolish man is in a big hurry, the wise man is not. In fact, in Luke 6, 47 and 48, the parallel passage, it says that the wise man, I love this, dug deep. Ooh, that's good. Dug deep to the foundation. He went for the rock of the Word of God. He blew the sand away, the sand of human opinion and self-will. And he went for the rock of obedience to God's Word. And what does it mean to dig deep? First of all, it means you're not in a hurry. No quickie conversion. No light confession. One writer has said there are some people who say they are saved before they have any sense that they're even lost. And I've said in the past that some people present the gospel so poorly that even the non-elect don't know enough to reject it. Those who claim Christ as their own are willing to dig deep. They have thought out the responsibility. They don't rush into some profession later to rush out of it again or be thrown out in final judgment. They count the cost. They consider what they're doing. There's a digging deep. There's not a hurry. When the Lord sowed the seed in the parable in Matthew 13, he says, but he that received the seed in stony places is he that hears the word and immediately with joy receives it. But he has no root, so he endures for a while. And when tribulation and persecution arise because of the word, immediately he is offended and he runs away. Just think of it. Oh, I've seen it so many times. Oh, I profess Christ. I'm a Christian. And as soon as you start laying on them the word of God and what it demands, they're gone. They don't want it. Well, that's not the way it is with one who digs deep. He digs deep to the rock bed of God's word in order that he might obey. That's not superficial. Secondly, those who dig deep show a desire to give a maximum effort. Men are always drawn to the easy path, the easy way. And I think sometimes we make the gospel so easy that it's no gospel at all and it's no conversion at all. Listen, the person who digs deep desires to strive to enter in. He takes the hard things. He disdains the labor. He minimizes the travail of soul in order to build on the rock. Sure, it's a lot easier to go the way of the flesh. Sure, it's tough to restrict yourself to go God's way. But his commandments, beloved, are not grievous, are they? They're blessed. And we fulfill them not out of law, but out of love. Another thing about the man who digs deep, he wants to do it right. And he's teachable. The Pharisees weren't teachable. You couldn't tell them anything. They didn't even want to hear it. There's so many people like that. They profess Christ, but they don't want to hear what that demands. They don't want to hear what that requires. They don't want to count the cost. They don't want to learn the right way to build their life. They want to go on their own ideas and their own goals and their own self-will and their own designs and their own purposes and go down their own little channel. And when you go to them and try to teach them what is right to do, they don't want to hear that. It's not because they're unteachable Christians. It's because they're sham Christians. That's what our Lord is saying. Dig deep. The one who digs deep empties himself of self-righteousness. Empties himself of self-sufficiency, knows he has nothing, knows he's not commendable, overwhelmed with his sin. He makes the maximum effort to strive to enter in. He makes the maximum effort to place the word of God in his heart that he might not sin. He is interested in a genuine love relationship with Jesus Christ, not a routine of spiritual activity. He does not build on visions. He does not build on experiences. He does not build on supposed miracles. He builds on the word of God, and he builds for God's glory, not his own. Listen, many people want spiritual power. Look at Simon in Acts 8. He wanted to buy the power of the Spirit of God. And Peter says, your money perish with you, you phony. And what happens ultimately? Well, according to verse 25 and verse 27, the day of reckoning is going to come. Now, this just sums up the whole of judgment. I don't think you can say, well, the rain was so-and-so, and the flood refers to so-and-so, and the wind refers to so-and-so, and the beating on the house is such-and-such. You can get carried away on that stuff. What it's simply saying is one day a storm came, and it was obvious what house was on the rock and what house was on the sand. And someday there's going to come a divine accounting. That's what it's saying. God is going to blow the wind of judgment and rain the rain of judgment and send the flood of judgment. And when he does, some are going to stand, some are going to fall. Whether your religion is true or false, it's going to be tried. And whether you're chaff or wheat is going to be found out. Someday the chief winnower is going to come and he's going to separate the chaff and the wheat. He's going to blow the wind of judgment. And those who have built their lives on the rock are going to stand. And I believe that is a day when there will be echoing through the corridors of that judgment hall, Lord, Lord, and echoing back the reverberation of his reply, depart from me, I never knew you. The day of judgment is coming. You better look at your life. Not everyone, back to verse 21, not everyone who thinks they're in, is in. Look at the foundation. They may be respectful of Christ. They may be orthodox. You may be fervent. You may be active in private devotion. You may be active in public proclamation. You may be busy with spiritual activity. You may be building a religious life right in the same community with true believers. And your little house may look exactly like their house. But when the judgment comes, it'll be devastated because it's on sand. It's on the sand of your own will and your own whims and your own wishes and your own way rather than the rock of obedience to his word. Beloved, I only can tell you out of the heart of love that I have that you should go back and check the foundation. So Jesus' unequaled, unparalleled masterpiece of oratory ends with a devastating warning, and it ends with judgment. The final word of the sermon is at the end of verse 27, and great was the fall of it. Listen. If you want to know how to present the gospel every single time must end with a warning of doom to the one it rejects. It has to end that way. It's not, well, if you don't come to Christ, you're certainly missing a lot of nice things. It calls for a decision. You say, well, I choose Christ. I choose the right way. Are you sure? Are you sure you've chosen the right way? You see, in Proverbs 30, verse 12, it says, there is a generation that are pure in their own eyes, but are not washed from their filthiness. They just think they are. Say, how do I know? See what your life is built on. See if you're in this list. 1 Corinthians 6, 9. Know ye not that the unrighteous shall not inherit the kingdom of God? Be not deceived. Again, he says it. The thing is that this is always a deception. People say, oh, well, I believe and I've made a statement and I've made a profession. Don't be deceived. If you are a fornicator, committing sexual sin, an idolater, an adulterer, if you are effeminate, if you are a homosexual, if you are a thief, if you are covetous, a drunkard, a reviler, an extortioner, you will not inherit the kingdom of God. Look at your life. You see, we made it far too easy, haven't we? Maybe you're not in those lists. See if you're in this list. Galatians 5:19. Now the works of the flesh are manifest. What are they? Fornication, impurity, lasciviousness, that means without restraint sexually, idolatry, sorcery, hatred, strife, jealousy, wrath, self-seeking factions and seditions, heresies, envyings, murders, drunkenness, wild parties, and the like, of which, as I have told you in time past, that they who do such things shall not inherit the kingdom of God. Don't be deceived. Now listen, we all sin. We're not talking about that. But if those are the pattern of your life, those are the things which characterize your living, you're not in the kingdom. I don't care what you think. That's the word of the Word of God. You say then, who then is saved? Who's saved? And you're right back to the end of verse 14. What is it? Few there be that find it. Now, beloved, when you give your life to the Lord at that point, I believe that's when he takes over. That's when everything begins to unfold. And from there on, he begins to take over and empower you and change you. Paul put it this way. He that hath begun a good work in you will what? Perform it until the day of Jesus Christ. So our Lord confronts the empty words and the empty hearts of those who profess to be in the kingdom but were not. What was the result of the sermon? What was the response this day? Great revival? Tremendous conversions? No. Verse 28, came to pass when Jesus had ended these sayings, the people were converted. No? No, they weren't converted. They were astonished. For he taught them as one having authority, not as the scribes. All they did was analyze it. They were astonished. We could use a lot of words for that. It means they were awed. They were amazed. They were dumbfounded. They were bewildered. But I looked it up in the Greek text, and it literally means they were struck out of themselves, or they were struck out of their senses. In the vernacular, it blew their minds. It blew them away. That anybody could stand up there and say all of those things with such power, exousia, authority, such power, such dynamic, and not do it like the scribes. And how did the scribes do it? They just quoted other people. They were fallible, and they stacked up a lot of other fallible people as their source. Jesus just flat out said it, and it blew them away. They had never heard such wisdom. They had never seen such depth. They have never understood such scope. Every dimension of human life was touched in an economy of words that was breathtaking. They had never heard such deep insight into the law of God or the sin of man. They had never heard such fearful warnings about hell, hellfire, and judgment. They had never heard anybody who so confronted the religious leaders of the time. They were utterly shocked that he didn't use anybody else as an authority, but seemed to stand upon his own authority. And that's where it ends. They were shocked. But that's not the way it ought to end for you. You should be more than shocked, more than amazed. You should be converted. That's what Jesus is after. They never heard anybody speak the truth like he did. They never heard anybody speak of divine matters with such clarity. I mean, they couldn't believe that a man would say he was the fulfillment of the law. that a man would say he was the determiner of righteousness, that a man would say he was the corrector of the scribes and Pharisees. They couldn't believe that a man would claim to be the way of life, that a man would claim to be God Jehovah, that a man would claim to be judge of all, the one who could come and make judgment on everybody. They couldn't believe that a man like this could say he was the king. And all they got was astonishment. What's your response? Your eternal destiny depends on it. And the hymn writer says, in every high and stormy gale, my anchor holds within the veil. When all around my soul gives way, he then is all my hope and stay. On Christ the solid rock I stand. All other ground is sinking sand. Your life is either built on rock or sand, on disobedience or obedience. And therein is the only available verifier of the legitimacy of your faith. I pray to God that your faith is in Christ.
4: 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Today we continue John MacArthur's study called Salvation Survey. Well, one more point to make here. If it were not possible to misunderstand the gospel and be self-deceived about the reality of your own salvation, then the Bible wouldn't provide such a careful test for evaluating your faith. It's clear that self-deception is a reality that we should take as seriously as the Bible does. Here were John's thoughts on that.
14: The Bible assumes self-deception is going to be a huge issue. Look, we're back in Matthew again, thinking about Matthew chapter 7. This is the first sermon our Lord preached that's recorded in the New Testament, in the Gospel of Matthew. You're five chapters in, and here comes this sermon, and it winds up with many saying, Lord, Lord, and he says, depart from me, I never knew you, you workers of iniquity. You're not entering the kingdom of heaven, no matter what you think. So this isn't something that's sort of down the list of things that concern the Lord. This is right out of the blocks in the New Testament. You're just slammed with the reality of false salvation, false hope, deception. This was a concern to our Lord. It was a concern all the way through his life and ministry, and it was picked up as well by the Apostle Paul. And it was a huge concern with the Apostle Paul to speak about the essence of genuine conversion and genuine transformation. So the New Testament makes much of this reality. Every time you go to the Lord's table, you're told to examine your spiritual life because this deception can be so strong.
4: 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You can download any of John's 3,600 sermons for free. That includes his current study called Salvation Survey. And there's also the Grace to You app that gives you access to John's sermon archive wherever you go. And to dig even deeper into Scripture, download our upgraded MacArthur Study Bible app, which now gives you free access to John's 25,000 study notes that explain just about every verse in the Bible. Those resources and many others are free at gty.org. Now for the entire Grace to You staff, I'm Phil Johnson. Be back tomorrow as we break from our normal schedule for a time of Bible questions and answers. 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It's sure to be a practical half hour of unleashing God's truth one verse at a time on Grace to You.
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5: Here's your Faith Talk Atlanta forecast.
12: Partly cloudy, warm this afternoon, high in the upper 80s, increasing clouds tonight, low 63. Tomorrow, mostly cloudy with a high around 80, a few showers moving in Friday night. Showers, thunderstorms, periods of heavy rain, and breezy throughout the day on Saturday. I'm Georgia WeatherNet meteorologist KJ Allen on Faith Talk Atlanta.
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20: Committed to prayer. I know my baby. I know my son and daughter. And I want to place them in an environment that they're going to be mentored, discipled, pray, seek counsel, and ask a lot of questions.
15: That's Dr. Larry Taylor joining us today on Focus on the Family with Jim Daly for what will be an insightful, encouraging show about standing strong in Christ in school. And today we'll have some exciting news for you about a federal tax credit that allows you to support the school of your choice, even public schools, and provide scholarships for students. You'll hear more information about that later on, and we'll have details about that tax credit on our website. Thanks for joining us. I'm John Fuller.
21: John, I think every parent wants their child to grow up with a strong mind, a tender heart, and faith toward Christ. I mean, that's what we as Christian parents hope for with our parenting journey. Mm-hmm. And parents today are facing a lot of questions. There's a lot of challenges bombarding them is the social media situation, how much screen time. That's one of the biggest questions we get here at Focus on the Family. But what about their schooling? How is that going? What are the choices? Should I homeschool? Do I put them in a charter school, a private school, a Christian school? And then with colleges, where are they going to go? And what's the best value for the money? And man, we're going to try to address some of those questions today to give you, the parent, information to allow you to talk it over and think about what are those choices and what are your goals and aspirations for your child.
15: Yeah, this is kind of a high-level look, and we have two great guests with us. Here in the studio, Dr. Larry Taylor, who is president and CEO of the Association of Christian Schools International, and he previously led two Christian schools for many years. And then remotely from California, Dr. Barry Corey, the president of Biola University. And both of these men have decades of experience in education.
21: Oh, they do. Dr. Taylor and Dr. Corey, welcome.
22: Thank you.
21: Good to
23: have you.
21: Yeah. Let me say, our vice president of marriage, Greg Smalley, went to the Rosemead School of Psychology out there at Biola, which is your school there. At the college level, how difficult is that to maintain biblical truth with, you know, young people that are coming in with all kinds of different worldviews? I'm sure it's not monolithic, but how do you as a Christian educator keep that the core thing?
23: Well, it has to be the core thing, right? I mean, there are too many stories of that central mission not being the core thing or being eroded along the way. So, I mean, we, you know, Biola is 118 years old, so we've been doing this for a long time.
21: Yeah, right.
23: And so when Dr. Smalley talks about his experience here, I mean, I get it. I mean, I see that from our 5,567 students. And I think they come to places like Biola, and there are many places, Biola is not the only one, that hold strongly to God's enduring truth that matters today. But we also want to do that in a way that we're giving students kind of education that's going to prepare them for the world that's before them. But it's a daily discipline. We're always having that conversation. How are we staying faithful to our mission, and how are we preparing our students for what they need?
21: Yeah, it's so true. And I think that's kind of the point. You want, as a parent, to make sure you're doing your research and where those good schools. Now, let's back up. You start with K through 12, Dr. Taylor,
22: right,
21: with ACSI, and you're working with, how many schools do you work with at ACSI?
22: In the United States, about 2,300 schools, but around the world, close to 25,000 schools.
21: I mean, that's amazing, the reach and the breadth of that. For both of you, and I'll start with you, Dr. Taylor, when you look at the culture, there are some big issues that are in the culture today. What concerns you most, especially with K through 12, and I'll come to you, Dr. Corey, in a moment. But K through 12, cultural inputs, what is making your job challenging today?
22: Yeah, well, it's exciting, especially here in the United States. Every day, 55 million kids are going somewhere to school. Either
21: 55 million?
22: Yeah, yeah.
21: I don't think we know that number. Yeah. That's huge.
22: 50 to 60 million. Yeah. It depends on who you talk to, but around 55 million. And they're going, as you mentioned earlier, a variety of places. And I think the challenge before pastors, school leaders, parents, I would say the identity crisis of being comfortable in how God wired them and created them in His image. And I think that's probably one of the greatest challenges today for anybody that's hanging around young people. It's just their identity. Who am I?
21: You know, you think about that. You have a child right now, today. He's or she is a kindergarten student, first grader. Eventually, Barry, that child's coming your way, hopefully. They're going to go to college. That'd be a good thing. Now, college has kind of lost a little bit of its edge in terms of trades and other things, and young people choosing not to, you know, invest a large amount of money into that education. So I guess for you, Dr. Corey, at Biola and, you know, representing Christian higher education, what are the things that keep you up at night?
23: I think students are disrupted. There is an instability in our culture. And, you know, for us, it comes back to, you know, what is really enduring and lasting. And we see that as God's truth in His word and His world. Students are distracted with so many devices and temptations to lead them in this direction or that direction. I think students are disillusioned in many ways. And I see that in kind of coming here and, you know, wondering like how do we live Christianly and in a world where it's so hard? And I think students can come here with some distortions on, you know, the way God intended things to be with sex and sexuality and marriage and life and what justice is and what does it mean to live a life that's countercultural. And so we inherit these 18-year-olds and our responsibility is to take them to the next level of their faith and form them in a way that they're ready for when they leave Biola.
21: Yeah. Larry, let me ask you, when you are looking at families and that educational choice, ACSI, of course, is going to promote a Christian education. Sometimes parents are looking for protection. We want our kids to be in a safe environment. A Christian school hopefully would be able to supply that. The reality is that's not always true. Kids are kids no matter where kids are.
22: That's right.
21: And you're going to have some bullying issues. You're going to have other issues. But why should parents look strongly, if they can afford it, which is a whole nother issue, why should they look at Christian education as a very favorable way to go?
22: Yeah, great question. You know, I think when we look at God's word, I mean, it's very clear that parents are assigned the important task of spiritual formation. Psalm 78, Deuteronomy 6. And formation is messy. You're exactly right, Jim. Christian schools, you can't have a bubble nowadays. You just can't have a bubble. Christian schools are not perfect. Formation is messy. The opportunity, as a parent checking out a Christian school, the opportunity to mentor ambassadors and not activists, fine line there. So if I'm a parent looking at a Christian school, I'm looking, whether it's preschool up through 12th grade, I'm looking carefully in how are they forming? What is their intentional plan? Is it complementing what we're trying to do at home, complementing what we're doing at church? But just dropping a kid off at any Christian school, I don't recommend.
21: Well, and I want to challenge that too, because I think we as parents, and I think I did this to a degree, that we're going to put the boys in a good school and, you know, that has a faith orientation. It was a charter school started by Christians. But I think I expected, okay, they're going to do a lot of that job. And I did what I could. But I'm just warning the parents, you got to be, it's like your medical situation. You got to be your advocate.
22: Yes.
21: And I think for your children's education, you need to be their advocate. Don't just put them in the system and let them run down the conveyor belt to Barry at college level, right? But in that regard, again, the choices there are a lot of good Christian educators in public schools. I want to make sure we say that.
22: Absolutely.
21: One of them helped lead me to Christ when I was in high school, in a public school, my football coach. So they are there and they need that recognition as well. But again, that's something, wow, am I going to be able to trust that?
22: Yeah.
21: And I would say as a parent, if there are better ways that you could go, look at those choices, correct?
22: Absolutely. I often think of the word congruency. any place, church, school, baseball, doesn't matter, any place that's going to have 1 second of my child's brain that day, are they congruent with the message of God's word, the message that we being the parents, are trying to instill in our home? But I think at the end of the day, the most important thing that a parent can do in selecting who's going to spend time with my child's brain and heart is, are they, I like how Acts chapter 19 talks about the school of Tyrannus, when Paul took 12 men for a long time, every day, to the school of Tyrannus. And of course, these men were the ones who took the gospel to the world. But they beat up ideas. Is that Christian school going to be a school of Tyrannus? Are they going to take on life issues, whether it's in the humanities, math, science, whatever? Are they going to form my child's mind and heart to whatever God's assignment is for that child? Yeah. And we know God has an assignment for every child. Is that school going to be a school of Tyrannus, prepared for anything that my child is going to encounter
0: for the
22: rest of their life?
0: That is really good. Mm-hmm.
15: This is Focus on the Family with Jim Daly, and our guests today are Dr. Larry Taylor, President and CEO of the Association of Christian Schools International, and Dr. Barry Corey, the president of Biola University. Obviously, this is a high-level look at the landscape of education from kindergarten all the way through college. 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
0: Larry, let me pry a little bit more on performance in K through 12. We read again in news reports that test scores are falling. Different schools seem to perform slightly differently. It's hard to compare Catholic schools and Protestant schools and public schools and charter non-affiliated religious schools. When you look at that landscape, what seems to be working well in the methodology that we're seeing? Catholic schools tend to perform pretty well.
22: Yeah, I would encourage people to look at CARTIS, a CARTIS think tank out of Canada, extensive research on exactly what you just asked. They're on there. It's just a longitudinal research on comparing Catholic, Christian, homeschool, public, private, everything. And they study students 6 to 21 years after they've graduated.
0: Oh, wow.
22: So I think it's my go-to when I study what is working, what is not working. It's very clear, very objective, and it's encouraging. It's encouraging when we talk about Protestant, which is what mostly ACSI schools are, Protestant-based. One of the most important things as a U.S. citizen, all right, not getting into what's best, private, public, whatever, is, can kids read? Can kids?
0: It's kind of basic.
22: Today, those 55 million kids that go to school, only one-third. Now, this is sad. Only one-third of those children in eighth grade are proficient in reading. So just as an American, when we think about our world, our culture, the future of the United States, or wherever you live, we're talking about the basics, reading and math. And I think it's very clear, how are the students performing on the objective testing? That's hugely important. Obviously, the discipleship of their heart and mind. That's the cornerstone. That is number one, top priority. But at the end of the day, if God really has an assignment for every child, and I believe that God does, that assignment could be that God wants them to be an engineer, a lawyer, a doctor, a pastor. And that means that their brain matters. And so performance in some of the basic fundamental educational segments is hugely important. As a disciple of Christ, it's important. But just as a citizen of this great country,
0: yeah,
22: it's important that these 55 million students can compete with anybody in the world scholastically.
0: Yeah, read and write and,
22: yeah,
0: you know, do arithmetic, those things. Barry, I want to ask you philosophically, you know, the late Chuck Colson was a good friend of mine. We talked often about education. That was a passion that he had, in addition to the prison ministry, prison fellowship that he founded. But, you know, he made some comments that really got my attention, which is in underperforming schools in low-income neighborhoods, et cetera, that we're locking these children into a life of poverty because they cannot access education that will help them to rise above their circumstances. And when you look at it that way, that we're in essence condemning a child

0: When someone you love is hurting, what do? We're often quick to say, if there's anything I can do, just let me know. But what if we stopped waiting to be asked and simply showed up? On the If There Is Anything I Can Do podcast, Pam McConnell shares real stories, biblical wisdom, and practical ways to walk alongside people through grief, loss, and life's hardest moments. 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
1: So when I see students that are saying, like, you know, hey, I want to go into the inner city and make a sacrifice and go through either, you know, teaching those schools, charter schools, public schools, Christian schools, you know, I think they're saying, like, I'm going to be part of the solution to those places that are often seen as less than. I might not make enough money. It might not be as prestigious on my resume, whatever it might be. So,
2: yeah.
1: But I just sense more and more that this generation is more interested in making a difference than they are in making a million.
2: I think you're right. I do. The Gen Zers seem to have that passion. You know, for the mom or dad listening to this, it can feel overwhelming, Larry. You know, I got to do homework now. Yeah. You know, I've just had this baby, and now I've got to start thinking about their educational path. How do you suggest that they simplify this? Barry just got to it, you know, kind of look at the long game. But what are those practical simplification ideas about educational choice?
3: Yeah. Well, you know, we have 6,570 days from the time a baby's born until a principal will hand them a diploma.
2: Mm.
3: So as a parent, to simplify, how 6,570 days, parents know their babies better than anybody. And I would encourage parents to just take a step back and to think through not the money initially. I mean, we know it costs money, but to think through, I know my son, I know my daughter. Is what type of educational learning environment will they most likely thrive in? And I'm biased. I'm going to encourage them to go to a Christ-centered option. But at the end of the day, there is so much information that parents can connect to as they are exploring the local options. But I want to encourage your listeners. I want to encourage all the moms and dads and the grandparents to take a step back, to commit it to prayer, seek counsel, and ask a lot of questions. Don't just think that because a school has Christian in their name that they're all the way authentic.
2: Yeah, it's called being in a fallen world.
3: Yeah, exactly.
2: You could put church in there. You could put so many things in there because we're not perfect, and that's just the way it is. Let me ask both of you this. Again, many parents may only feel they have one option. That's public school. So if you're in that position where you don't have the resources financially to do private school or Christian school, how do you make the best use of that time? And how do you encourage them to stay engaged? I mean, you're both educators, so forget the difference between university and K through 12 for a minute. You know, if you're just consulting or counseling parents of younger children, again, who have to be in public school, what would you say to them?
1: Let me maybe approach it a little bit differently, Jim. And I would say, I think when it comes to maybe public higher education, that is certainly an option and often seen as a less expensive option. But I would, some practical advice that I would give to parents is that, one, remember that between the ages of 18 and 22, they're some of the most transformative years in a human being's life, relationally, intellectually, spiritually, interpersonally. So those are years to steward well. Second, at least apply to a Christian college. You know, there are hundreds of them to look at, but at least apply to one. Three is, like, look beyond the sticker price. I mean, sometimes you say, well, I can't afford that. Look at how expensive it is. Well, there's so much financial aid that's available. Financial aid counselors are going to work with you. So I would tell them to, like, don't just eliminate a Christian college or university just because you look at how expensive it is, or, you know, how, you know, far away it might be from your home. So I would encourage them to think about that.

0: Those are good thoughts.
1: Yeah, and then realize that faculty can form you more than you might think. And so what major you decide to choose in a public university or a university that doesn't have any kind of Christian background, I think will, you know, get, I mean, do the research, know where those graduates go, know what those faculty members teach and where they studied. I don't think that matters. Get involved in a kind of campus ministry. I mean, there's so many, Chi Alpha and Reformed University Fellowship and, you know, Navigators and Crew and, you know, on and on it goes. So I think that, you know, varsity, I think that matters as well. And get involved in a local church.
0: No, that's good. K through 12, Larry, getting more practical there where, you know, a parent can't afford an option. How do they make the best of that situation spiritually?
2: I love what Barry just said. I think the, first of all, I mean, there's just thousands of parents every Sunday that are sitting in those pews, and they really, really, really want their kid to be in a Christian school. But they I love what Barry said, they look at the tuition. Jim, I have literally counseled thousands of parents, family, friends, thousands of parents. If there's a little bit of interest in sending your son or daughter to a Christian school, take a step in that direction. Don't let the tuition, especially if you have more than one child. And so parents kind of give up. They, well, I can never afford that school. God is in the business of working that part of the equation out. And, and Barry hit it perfectly. Take a step. It's amazing what God can do. There's financial aid, there, you know, there's tuition assistance, there's the school choice, many of our states, and now with the federal tax credit. But don't just look at that tuition and give up.
0: Yeah.
2: God can show up in some really powerful ways.
0: You know, you mentioned that federal tax credit. That's something new for the 27 tax code. It was voted in. Describe that briefly, because this is really good news for parents and grandparents.
2: It's excellent. At ACSI, we consider this a watershed moment. It's incredible. You have $1,700, every tax-paying citizen in the United States, dollar for dollar, a federal tax credit for $1,700. So if I owe the government $5,000 of my taxes, I can donate $1,700 to a SGO, and I can unpack that later. And instead of sending my $1,700 to the United States, I'm going to send $1,700 to the school of my choice. I can designate a Christian school. And so the federal tax credit is going to give families incredible opportunities for, you know, again, they might have a state school choice option, but the federal tax credit is, at ACSI, we've been doing school choice for over 20 years. Last year, we allocated $15 million to about 3,500 students. We think this is going to, with the federal tax credit, it's going to exponentially increase.
0: Yeah.
2: We are an SGO. We're a scholarship-granting organization. It's called the Children's Tuition Fund. And this is the good, everybody can participate. We finally have a national Sponsor a Child program.
0: Right.
2: And so, what an encouragement for the 55 million students. What an encouragement for the parents to have an opportunity now at the federal level to
0: And that's choice. Targeted to the school, not to the student directly. I mean, that's an amount that comes to the school for use.
2: But
0: you can target the school. You can say, I want that money given to,
2: You know, I can do a general, or I can designate a specific school. It's dollar for dollar, a $1,700 federal tax credit. What an opportunity to support faith-based education. And by the way, it's also this $1,700 federal tax credit is for all school choice, homeschool. It's even for public school. I don't think people realize, they can contribute the $1,700 federal tax credit, and they can designate it to go to a public school.
0: Yeah. And that is good news, and you should look into it. John will give details. We'll have links and connections and information that you can pursue that. Thank you both for being with us and for talking with us about these decisions, the environment we're in, and the hope that you have. I so appreciate it. Dr. Corey from Biola and Dr. Taylor, ACSI. Thank you both.
2: Thank you.
1: Thank you.
0: And we have quite a few follow-up materials for you, articles and other things that can help you and your child's educational goals, including the new federal tax information. You'll find that at our website for those details. We also mentioned a free agent stage program you can get involved with. This was born out of my experience with Trent, our oldest, at a pediatrician's office, where they gave me a sheet and said, here's what you can expect in the terrible twos. And it's kind of geared for that. 0 to 18, you're going to sign your child up, put your child's birthday in there. We're going to age that journey right with you. 0 to 18, every week, 936 weeks, by the way, 0 to 18. And we're going to give you the content to help you think about all the spiritual formation issues and other issues that you'll face as a parent.
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5: Faith Talk Atlanta, I'm Rick Probst. 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
4: Here's your Faith Talk Atlanta forecast.
8: Partly cloudy, warm this afternoon, high in the upper 80s. Increasing clouds tonight, low 63. Tomorrow, mostly cloudy with a high around 80. A few showers moving in Friday night. Showers, thunderstorms, periods of heavy rain, and breezy throughout the day on Saturday. I'm Georgia WeatherNet meteorologist KJ Allen on Faith Talk Atlanta.
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0: Most of us place a high value on our health, our happiness, or our rights, and as important as these aspects of life are, they are not God's highest priority. So what is? We'll find out today on Truth for Life. Alistair Begg walks us through the Apostle Paul's teaching concerning slavery, and we'll learn how the true servant of Christ responds regardless of circumstances.
1: First Timothy 6 and verse 1, all who are under the yoke of slavery should consider their masters worthy of full respect, so that God's name and our teaching may not be slandered. Those who have believing masters are not to show less respect for them because they are brothers. Instead, they are to serve them even better because those who benefit from their service are believers and dear to them. These are the things you are to urge, to teach and urge on them. If anyone teaches false doctrines and does not agree to the sound instruction of our Lord Jesus Christ and to godly teaching, he is conceited and understands nothing. He has an unhealthy interest in controversies and quarrels about words that result in envy, strife, malicious talk, evil suspicions, and constant friction between men of corrupt mind who have been robbed of the truth and who think that godliness is a means to financial gain. But godliness with contentment is great gain. For we brought nothing into the world, and we can take nothing out of it. But if we have food and clothing, we will be content with that. People who want to get rich fall into temptation and a trap and into many foolish and harmful desires that plunge men into ruin and destruction. For the love of money is a root of all kinds of evil. Some people, eager for money, have wandered from the faith and pierced themselves with many griefs. Amen. What does the Bible have to say concerning the church making an impact on its culture? Does the Bible encourage us to think in terms of changing structures and organizations first and foremost, in order that we might then be able to have a context in which the gospel may flourish, which is exactly what is taught in certain circles? Or does the New Testament teach that it is right for us to think of the gospel transforming individuals first and foremost, and for those individual transformed lives making an impact on the structures of a culture? Now, you're sensible people, and to you is given the responsibility of wrestling with these things, because to each of us is given the privilege of making an impact, for good or for ill, in the culture in which we live. And the fact is that opinions vary a great deal, even among well-meaning Christians. But since the Bible is our sole authority, we must be paying attention to what the Bible says first and foremost, and seeking to discover the precepts that it conveys, as well as the patterns that it displays. And there are very clearly principles which run throughout all of Scripture. Not every express question that we may bring can be found in the pages of Scripture to be granted an answer. But there is no question of life that when we turn to the Scriptures, we are unable to find the biblical principles which we can then bring to bear upon that specific question. Now, the most obvious question in turning to these opening verses of 1 Timothy 6 is, why is it that there is no call on the part of the apostle for some kind of social revolt or disruption in relationship to the matter of slavery? Those who teach that the Bible provides, as it were, a mandate for some kind of political and theological liberation must be clearly disconcerted by coming to the passages where you would most expect to find that happen and discovering that it doesn't happen at all. In fact, quite the reverse is seen to take place. Now, the discovery is obvious, namely, that the destruction of slavery, because it is this matter of slavery which was on the mind of the apostle and those who served as slaves, the destruction of slavery was not going to be brought about by insurrection or by agitation. But the whole matter was going to be dealt with, according to Paul's instruction here, confirmed in the rest of the New Testament, by the transforming power of the gospel working from the inside out, rather than a call which begins from the outside working in. Now, we need to be very, very clear in coming to these verses that although slavery was the very bottom rung on the ladder of social status in the Greco-Roman world, it was actually, in many cases, preferred by people to freedom. Now, that will strike as immediately strange, but if you want to read history, then you will find that what I'm telling you is true. The reason that people would prefer it at times to freedom was because it offered to them a security and in some cases good positions in households. Because we need to understand that there were an estimated 60 million people in the slave class, if you like, at the height of the Roman Empire. Indeed, secular history records that at certain points, one in three members of the Roman jurisdiction were themselves slaves. Now, there were a variety of ways in which people ended up slaves. For example, some became slaves because they were taken as prisoners of war. Others, because they were criminals. And part of their punishment may have been incarceration, and the rest of it may have been for them to have been placed in a household to serve as a slave. Thirdly, people became enslaved as a result of indebtedness. They were indebted to a particular individual. There was no likelihood of the person ever getting his money, and so he took the person as a captive into his home, and the person, if you like, worked off their indebtedness by serving within the structure of the household. Others became slaves simply as a result of bandits who kidnapped them and took them away either into slavery to themselves or sold them into slavery for a profit. The kind of thing that you find, for example, in the life of Joseph, whose brothers sold him to the passing travelers, and they in turn sold him to Potiphar into service. Fifthly, you could be sold into slavery by your parents. This is an intriguing one, and we can only imagine at some of the circumstances that led to it. But I'm sure it wasn't simply trivialities, coming home late with consistency and eventually finding that you were sold as a slave. But it does have an intrigue to it that some of the others don't. And we shouldn't go down that road, but it's food for thought over lunch with some of your teenagers. And the sixth way in which you could become a slave was you were born into an enslaved household. In other words, it sort of ran in the family. Your parents were slaves and you grew up and you became a slave along with your brothers and sisters. Now, it's also very important to understand in sketching that in, you're getting this picture that the enslavement is not a small group of people who are peculiarly brutalized in the culture, but it is 33 1/3% of the culture. It represents not only the most basic kind of laboring, manual labor, but slaves were also artisans. Some of the most skilled craftsmen in the culture would themselves be slaves. They were also teachers and tutors. They were, if you like, in the professions. And they would also, many of them, be serving as physicians. So if you think about it, you could take, for example, the cross-section of this group in here, about 1,500 of us or so, maybe a little less, and you could say that approximately 500 of carpenters and teachers and doctors and business folks would, in that context of first century Greco-Rome, we would have found ourselves in the context of enslavement. Now, the reason I labor this point is because I want you to understand that the context to which Paul is writing is not immediately akin to the racially motivated slavery here in the United States. And you know that I've worked hard to tell you that we will never understand the Bible, we will never be able to understand the Bible and apply it to the now, unless we understand it in the then. Unless we understand the historic context in which it is written, we dare not begin to immediately make application to another point in time. First we must see it there, then we apply it. And the danger is, in coming to this issue of slavery, as soon as we see the word slavery, we begin to think of certain scenes that would not have been the scenes to which Paul was writing in first century Greco-Roman culture. Now, in saying that, I'm not suggesting that there is nothing to be learned from this for that. But I'm simply making the observation, and it's an important distinction. It is also important to understand that, and this is a question that always comes up. I remember doing a Bible study at the law school here at Case Western way back in 94, 95. And we did the book of Titus together. We went through it, a group of law students and myself. And I remember getting to a verse that we're going to come to in a moment or two, and getting into a huge discussion that lasted for one session and then another session about why it was that Paul apparently gave credence, if you like, to enslavement, and why it was that he was not agitating for some social disruption and some radical change. And it is an obvious and important question to any thinking individual. Part of the answer is in what he does not say. Now let me try and explain this as simply as I can. Throughout his epistles, he addresses various groups and he gives instructions concerning them. He addresses classes of people, if you like. At one point, he will address husbands and wives. And when he calls for husbands and wives to live in a certain way, because this is part of the social structure of life, he underpins the call to live in a certain way by quoting foundational truths from the rest of the Bible. I can see your eyes are glazing over. So turn to Ephesians chapter 5 for just a moment. Let me illustrate what I mean. Ephesians 5 and 31. He says, "For this reason a man will leave his father and his mother and be united to his wife, and the two will become one flesh." Now what he is doing there is he is quoting. He is appealing to the way in which God has established things to be from the beginning. In other words, he says, now here is a social unit, husbands and wives. This is how you are to live, and this is why you are to live this way. So he takes it and he substantiates his call by quoting scripture. Now when he comes to the issue of slavery, he doesn't underpin it with anything. He doesn't go somewhere and say, slavery is fine, and slavery is okay, and slavery is part of God's plan, as it were, and let me tell you why, by quoting the Bible. He doesn't, because it isn't. And that absence is a crucial indication of Paul's heart and mind in relationship to that fundamental question that we're raising. In fact, Paul's conviction is that slaves should leave their bondage if they're given the opportunity. Now, at the other end, when he writes to masters, for example, in Philemon, he encourages the masters to seize the opportunities of manumission, which is the big word for the setting free of a slave. So to those who are enslaved, he says, you know, if you can get out, get out. For those who are masters, he says, if you can let your slaves go, you should let them go. Now, let me ask you a question, and it's rhetorical, you don't need to shout out. But look at the first two verses and ask yourself this question. What would you say is Paul's overarching concern in these verses? Is there a phrase that encapsulates what Paul is, if you like, really on about? And the answer is in the phrase that comes after the word respect in verse 1, so that God's name and our teaching may not be slandered. What is it that drives Paul's life? This. What is it that undergirds Paul's instruction. This, what is it that is to constrain the life of the believer irrespective of circumstances? This. Because the Shorter Scottish Catechism is right. The chief end of man is to glorify God and to enjoy Him forever. That is the whole explanation of human existence in a phrase. And it is on account of the fact that we choose to disregard that vital principle that our lives are essentially in such disarray. The same emphasis is to be found when Paul writes to Titus, and you can turn a couple of pages over and see this, in Titus chapter 2 and in verse 10, beginning actually in verse 9, he says, listen, teach slaves to be subject to their masters in everything. That in itself is amazing, isn't it? I mean, if you don't think it's amazing, you're not thinking. Teach slaves to be subject to their masters in everything. To try to please them, not to talk back to them, not to steal from them, to show that they can be fully trusted. Why? Answer? Look. So that in every way they will make the teaching about God our Savior attractive. What is the whole purpose of God? To get glory to His name. How does He get glory to His name? As a result of the worshipers that He seeks giving Him glory. The Father seeks worshipers so that they may say, oh God, You are very great. That they may do that for which they have been created. And therefore, if that is the overarching concern of God, that He would be glorified, then it is the uttermost concern of the gospel that those who are redeemed would glorify God. You mean, even if their circumstances stink? Yes. Even if their lives are less than they hope for? Yes. Even if they're at the bottom rung of the social ladder? Yes. If they're at the top? Yes. His overarching concern is that the life of the Christian would make the teaching about God and Jesus attractive. Attractive. Now you understand attractive, don't you? When he goes into chapter 3, he says, if you want to be attractive, let me remind you to remind your people to be subject to rulers and authorities, to be obedient, to be ready to do whatever is good. Good. You see, because all this shouting and barging around and making a big fuss and bother isn't attractive. It isn't attractive. And we're supposed to make the gospel attractive. To slander nobody. To be peaceful. To be considerate. To show true humility towards all men. He says, because if you think about it, the only thing that distinguishes you from the pagan who is involved in all these things is the fact that according to verse 5, God our Savior saved us. He saved us. Where did He save us? Where we are. And as a result of salvation, there are going to be implications in the environment in which we live our lives, but as a result of salvation, He doesn't transform our social circumstances per se, and He certainly doesn't overturn civil jurisdiction. And the tragedy of it is that we have been more influenced than we realize by the kind of disruption that gave rise to the United States of America, where you have one group of English people fighting another group of English people, and the winners call themselves Americans. But in that experience, we established in this country a pattern for the way things are done. And it is therefore hard to realize that the church is not a democracy, and it is hard for the church to realize that the methodology that God has chosen to use to transform a culture is not the transforming impact of revolution. But when you have a nation that is built on revolution, and you have a church that is tied to that revolution, then you can see how it will champion all kinds of ideas, because they won't read the Bible. Or having read it, they won't do what it says. Now we're doing it all over again at the end of the 20th century. Just another deal, another day, another business. When will we ever learn? I believe this to be a foundational principle of Christian living. And it is this. What Paul is saying here, think it out, is the matter of our circumstances, while not irrelevant, the matter of our circumstances are not the big issue. Concern about my well-being or my status or my significance or my rights is always subservient to a concern for God's glory. So you see, the Bill of Rights is the Bill of Rights. We understand that. It has definite connections to foundational principles that are biblical in their framework. But the Bill of Rights, as to every other human created bill, bows beneath the instruction of this book. Because the best of men are men at best. And when we start to live our Christian lives thinking that somehow or another, everyone, and God included, owes us something, and that He is supremely concerned to get us out of all of our predicaments, to transform our circumstances, to make life just one long vacation, and that God looks upon our lives and tries to move everything in that direction, you can see why people's heads are so messed up. You can see why they're so mad at God, because it hasn't come out the way expected. It was never the way God intended. He would have written it in the book if He wanted it that way. It would have been possible for Paul to mobilize the Christian slaves into some kind of insurrection or revolt. There's no question of his leadership ability. They could have overturned, to a certain degree, the social structures of the time. It would have been hard for them to make a radical impact on 60 million and beyond, but nevertheless, they certainly could have been an irritant. But as a result, it would have meant discredit to the name and glory of God. And so what might have been, or what was, if you say, a legitimate concern, a sorry circumstance, a poor predicament, a definite injustice, was lived through for a concern for God's glory.
0: We're listening to Alistair Begg on Truth for Life. He has titled today's message, True Servants, and we'll hear the conclusion tomorrow. Now, as we're learning, Jesus never promised his followers an easy life, but he did offer us a meaningful one. 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I'm Bob Lapine. Thanks for studying the Bible with us. If you're wondering if Paul's teaching on slavery has any relevance for us today, be sure to listen tomorrow when we'll apply his teaching to contemporary Christian work ethics. The Bible teaching of Alistair Begg is furnished by Truth for Life, where the learning is for living.
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15: Partly cloudy, warm this afternoon, high in the upper 80s, increasing clouds tonight, low 63. Tomorrow, mostly cloudy with a high around 80, a few showers moving in Friday night. Showers, thunderstorms, periods of heavy rain, and breezy throughout the day on Saturday. I'm Georgia WeatherNet meteorologist KJ Allen on Faith Talk Atlanta.
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17: Matthew didn't go back to being a tax collector. Saul of Tarsus didn't go back to doing what he was doing before the Damascus Road. I don't believe you and I are intended to return to the shape we were in before we encountered Jesus of Nazareth as Lord, Christ, and King. I mean, we may still have our day jobs as butchers and bakers and candlestick makers, but we should be dramatically different than we were prior to that event. Because our reasons for existing have changed. Prior to that, we're self-absorbed. It's about me and what I want and what I want to do. And after that event, I'm a servant of the King.
16: 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And prayer is one of the most powerful ways we can respond. Pastor Alan's new book, Let's Pray for America, features 30 focused prayers to help you pray for our nation, our leaders, our communities, our families, and the church. 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That's 855-577-2255. We're so glad you're here to listen. Today's program will complete the message we began yesterday. Here is Pastor Alan with part two of Tabernacle, Temple, Synagogues and Churches, the Church in the World.
17: So I want to start this session. There is relief. I'm going to get to your outlines. With the supremacy of Jesus of Nazareth, it seems unbelievable to me, but this idea is not welcome in much of organized Christianity in our nation. The supremacy and the uniqueness of Jesus of Nazareth. Folks, it's not the Christian faith without this. Jesus cannot simply be a good teacher or a moralist or a healer or a miracle worker. If he was, and he was not the incarnate Son of God, he was not a good man, he was a liar and a deceiver. And we've got to reconcile this. We have to make a decision about the person of Jesus and the place we will give him. And your decision about him makes the rest of being a Jesus follower become very simple, because if he is the incarnate Son of God, then by all means, let him establish the agenda. Why would you veto the opinion of the incarnate Son of God? Let's start in Colossians 1 and verse 17. Paul's writing to a church. Remember, the people gathered in the church, people who have made decisions for the Lord already, need to be reminded or informed of this information, as do we. He is before all things. He's speaking of Jesus, and in him all things hold together. He is the head of the body, the church. He's the beginning and the firstborn from among the dead, so that in everything he might have the supremacy. For God was pleased to have all his fullness dwell in him, and through him to reconcile to himself all things, whether things on earth or things in heaven, by making peace through his blood shed on the cross. It's a rather elaborate statement, assertion of the supremacy of Jesus. He's the head of the body. He's the head of the whole church. We gather first and foremost under the authority of Jesus. More than any tradition, any denomination, any preferences that we might stack under that, we serve at the pleasure of the King. We're his people. He establishes the priorities. He establishes right and wrong, good and evil. He is the judge of all. We will all stand before him and give an account for our lives, for what we've done in the body, whether it's good or bad. For the Christ follower, it's not a judgment of destiny. It's not a judgment of heaven or hell, but it's an evaluation of how we've spent our time on the earth. And the scripture tells us very plainly that it's possible that at that point in judgment, the majority of what we've given our life to will not stand the test, and it will be consumed. Or if we've been guided by Jesus, we can live our lives in such a way that we have laid up treasure for ourselves in heaven. There are two very dramatically different outcomes, and we don't talk about it a great deal. We don't like to think about it a great deal because we think somebody wants us to do or be something for them. My agenda is to help you be the best I know how to encourage you to be in serving the Lord. Ephesians 1. God placed all things under Jesus' feet and appointed him to be the head over everything for the church, which is his body, the fullness of him who fills everything in every way. I hear people who are unhappy with the church, and I think, do you know who the head of the church is? Matthew 16 changed my life. I was a young man when that passage really became alive in my heart. I didn't value the church. My spiritual formation didn't take place in the church. I didn't receive the Lord in the church. I wasn't baptized in the Spirit in a church. I was baptized in the Atlantic Ocean, not in a church building. I really did not think of church as a place that was significant for spiritual formation. In fact, I imagined it to be quite the opposite. which made it even more bizarre when I thought the Lord was asking me to serve in the church. When this verse became real to me, Jesus said, I will build my church, and the gates of Hades will not overcome it. I will give you the keys of the kingdom of heaven. Whatever you bind on earth will be bound in heaven, and whatever you loose on earth will be loosed in heaven. If you look at our culture today, the children whose lives have been sacrificed, some 60 million of them, the graft, the fraud, the stealing, the deception, the inequities in the justice system, the collapse of our educational systems and our universities is helping to train young people to flourish in life with a biblical worldview and character formation. I think you could take that Matthew 16:19 and say it's pretty apparent that the church has not been doing a good job of binding things that need to be bound and loosing things that need to be loosed. And I think our response is typically, well, we don't want to talk about that. Can we talk about Pharisees and Sadducees and what they believed? I'll be happy to talk about Pharisees and Sadducees, but we've got to understand them in the context of our assignment. This is our time in the arena. We will give an account for it. I will, you will. And it's very helpful to me to know that Jesus is still building his church. And if there are expressions of that that are failing and falling into apostasy, I assure you there will be places where there is growth and an emerging voice and the declaration of the truth. God is moving in the earth. And I travel enough and engage with enough Christians in enough arenas, I think sometimes we're a bit like David. You know, David was driven from Jerusalem and his palace and forced to flee as a fugitive because his son led a rebellion, Absalom. And some of you know the story. Absalom was killed and the rebellion is settled and David returns to Jerusalem and he's weeping and mourning the loss of his son. If Absalom had succeeded in his rebellion, all of those who supported David would have been slaughtered. And when Absalom's rebellion is reversed and Absalom loses his life, David is weeping and David's commander comes to him and says, if you don't stop this and go greet the people with an appreciation for what God has done, you will lose your kingdom. And there's a tendency right now, I think, to weep about those that we would prefer to use their voice or speak up and to grieve what someone is not doing. I think we should celebrate what God is doing. I don't want to be so rooted in what I wish were happening that I fail to participate in what God is doing. God is moving in the earth. Acts chapter 1 and verse 7, this is Jesus. This is his last statement before he ascends back to heaven bodily. He said to his friends, he said, it's not for you to know the times or the dates the Father has set by his own authority. But you'll receive power when the Holy Spirit comes on you, and you'll be my witnesses in Jerusalem and Judea and Samaria and to the ends of the earth. He said, it's really not any of your business, the times or the dates. They just asked him a question. They said, are you going to remove the Romans now? They've had a 40-day seminar after the resurrection with a resurrected Messiah teaching them about the kingdom of God. That's what the scripture tells us. And the only question that is recorded during that 40-day seminar is in this first chapter of Acts. The disciples say, are you going to remove the Romans? I think of all the questions you would have if you got an opportunity to talk to the resurrected Messiah. But out of the abundance of the heart, the mouth speaks. They want the Romans gone. And they say, you're going to throw out the Romans. And Jesus said, it's none of your business. The times and the dates that the Father has set by his authority are not your problem. Times and dates, there are two words used because in Greek, there are two words that are used in reference to time. One is chronos, which is used for the measuring time, the chronological measurement of time. Seconds, minutes, hours, days, weeks, months. The other word is kairos, which signifies not that chronological measurement of time, but it signifies the right moment, the opportune moment, the critical moment. And so Jesus said in answer to the disciples' questions, it's not for you to know the calendar. You're not going to know the hour, the day, the week, or the month. You're not even going to know necessarily the critical moment. How much energy do we spend trying to know that? It intrigued. Why do we spend time trying to discover something that Jesus said was indecipherable? But he did say, you'll receive power when the Holy Spirit comes on you. to be my witnesses. You'll be empowered to be witnesses for me. And then he said it in a very unique way. He said, in Jerusalem, the city of Jerusalem, in Judea, the region that surrounds it, in Samaria, the next region, and to the uttermost parts of the earth. You'll be empowered to be witnesses for me in Jerusalem, in Judea, in Samaria, and to the uttermost parts of the earth. Folks, that's the assignment for the church that Jesus is the head of. That's it. It's never been amended. It's never been rescinded. We don't think about church like that. We don't. We don't want to pick it up. We don't want to struggle. It's not our problem. We're born again. Maybe our kids are born again. Why do you talk to me about this? Because I believe we'll give an account. The disciples are so dramatically changed. Their lives never went back to normal. Peter and his brother never resumed their fishing business. Well, they fished a bit, but they never went back to that routine. Matthew didn't go back to being a tax collector. Saul of Tarsus didn't go back to doing what he was doing before the Damascus Road. I don't believe you and I are intended to return to the shape we were in before we encountered Jesus of Nazareth as Lord, Christ, and King. I mean, we may still have our day jobs as butchers and bakers and candlestick makers, but we should be dramatically different than we were prior to that event. Because our reasons for existing have changed. Prior to that, we're self-absorbed. It's about me and what I want and what I want to do. And after that event, I'm a servant of the King.
16: Before we return to today's message, Pastor Allen wants to share a new book to help you pray for America.
17: Now, I've got a new book, Let's Pray for America. 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We always focus on what we can do. Well, I want you to vote, but more importantly, I want you to pray. So we prepared this book to give you 30 prayers to shape these next few weeks, and I believe invite God to shape our future. 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God's moving in the earth. Let's join Him.
16: 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Now, let's get back to Pastor Allen to wrap up part two of his message called Tabernacle, Temple, Synagogues, and Churches, The Church in the World.
17: We go into the world. That's the assignment. We're not of it, but we've been sent into it. Look at James 4:4. James is kind of the in-your-face book in the New Testament. If you're having a blue day, don't read much of James. You adulterous people, don't you know that friendship with the world, and the word that's used there in the Greek language really represents this present world order. Don't you know that friendship with this present world order is hatred towards God? Anyone who chooses to be a friend of the world becomes an enemy of God. The word church that's translated in the Greek New Testament comes from ecclesia. It means literally the ones called out. We're called out of the world to be the people of God. And very similar to the Hebrew slaves being called out of Egypt to be the covenant people of God. We're called out of the world. We're still in the world. We have a new value set, a new reason for being, a new mission statement, a new purpose, a new objective for our lives. We still have responsibilities as husbands and wives and fathers and parents and children, all of those roles that come with our journey as human beings. But now we are people on a journey for the kingdom of God. And I think we've lost most of this imagination, and we've exchanged it for a conversation about new birth and conversion and a couple of spiritual bullet points that we process. But beyond that, can we return to our previous shape, please? We're more comfortable there. We're more familiar there. We understand the questions and we know the answers, and
18: And I believe God is doing something in the earth that's inviting us towards a different future, because I believe just as dramatically, you know, the people that God delivered from Egypt, if you've ever read those first books of the Bible, you know, they spent the majority of their time wishing they were back in Egypt. We liked the food better. We liked our leaders better. We don't like the leaders we have. We don't like the menu you give us. We don't like the path you've chosen. We don't like the flavor of the water, so we would like a new leader. They grumbled and complained their way along the whole journey. Now, the New Testament in the book of Hebrews says that their story is written down as a warning to us on whom the fulfillment of the ages has come, so that we will not duplicate their mistakes. God is moving in the earth. I'm trying carefully to guard my heart, not to be unhappy.

Christian discussion. And since I was a boy, I've been in gatherings of Christians, in hotel ballrooms, in churches, in about every imaginable configuration. And that entire way, I have heard conversations about outpourings of the Spirit of God, renewals, revivals, awakenings, these tremendous moves of God. Now, I'm not saying anybody said it to me, but this is the way I understood it, that whenever those blessed points would come, there would be this overwhelming, almost universal embracing of biblical perspectives, godliness and righteousness, that it would be so remarkable that the lion would lay down with the lamb, and we'd beat our swords into plowshares, and we would make war no more. There'd be this just unprecedented outpouring of the Spirit of God. I don't believe that's an accurate presentation of Scripture. Well, I believe God's going to pour out His Spirit on all flesh. But when Jesus Himself walked the earth, a very small percentage of people stood with Him. When he went to his hometown, they wanted to kill him. He recruited 12 disciples and one of them betrayed him. The 12 he recruited, he said to on multiple occasions, "Are you really that slow?" When he needed a friend, they betrayed him. Now, I understand there were some course corrections and they did better. But this notion that, see, I've wanted that because when we got to that point that God was moving so broadly and so universally that there was these enormous throngs of people in your arena of choice, in your neighborhood, your community, your friend group, your peer group, your professional group, when the vast majority of them were going, "I'm with Jesus," then I was going to be ready to go, "I'm with Jesus too." It seems to me that the biblical pattern is we have to be willing to be a light in the darkness. Jesus said, "You'll be hated by all nations because of me. You'll be rejected and made fun of. You'll be in a minority position." He said, "Wide is the gate and many enter in. Broad is the way that leads to destruction, but narrow is the gate and few that find the way that lead to salvation." Now, I believe God is moving in the earth, but I'm not really waiting for the legacy media or the primary expressions that we've considered the center of the power of the church in our lifetime to reverse their course and once again embrace biblical authority and the uniqueness of Jesus and begin to adopt biblical positions on human sexuality and moral and immoral. I think we'll have to have the courage to read our Bibles and tell the truth. God is moving in the earth. And my time is gone and your outline is long. Who did this? The woman who said last week there was a fat chance I was going to finish. She was a prophet for this week. We will continue this conversation and what it means for us as a community of faith. Because I believe it's very important to remove it from the theoretical discussion of the broader culture and understand that God has called us to be difference makers. He's given you a sphere of influence. There are people who care about you. There are people who care about your opinion. They'll care about your professional opinion. They'll care about your opinion related to the hobbies that you've chosen. There are family that look to you. Whether they say it or not, they do. You have neighbors. You have a sphere of influence. And the place we have to begin to lead with the authority of God in our lives is in those places. We have to be willing to say what we know to be right and wrong. There are consequences for that. There'll be forfeitures that come with that. You'll lose some friends. You'll lose some opportunities. There'll be some financial sacrifices. But there will be rewards that will exceed anything you can imagine. There'll be lives changed. There'll be people delivered from an eternity of destruction. There'll be people who are living in bondage of darkness and demonic torment that will find freedom because someone they knew had the courage to say, "I believe Jesus of Nazareth is the Son of God and He's changed my life and He can change yours." Amen. There are lives that'll be changed because we'll say a child is not a choice. It's an image bearer of Almighty God. And we'll have to have the courage to stand on their behalf and use the influence that God has given to us. We'll have to be willing to say stealing and fraud and deception are not good.

0: Even if we think there's a possibility we could get our snout in the trough, it's not good. I believe if we will do that, we will see God expand dramatically what he's doing. He didn't deliver the slaves of Egypt from the brick pits because of their great righteousness. He delivered them because of his character. And God is not moving in the earth because we are so righteous. He is moving in the earth because he is righteous. And we have an opportunity to align ourselves with him, which means we would want to make a change from the patterns we have had to some extent and bring a realignment, a new attitude, a new perspective, a new enthusiasm so that we might participate. It's an exciting time. It is an exciting time. And we'll use a new road as a metaphor for a new pathway. And we'll say, "Pray this to the Lord," when we want to say something else, even if it's disorienting. Amen? Amen. I want to pray with you. Let's stand. God is so faithful. I'm convinced that one of the great celebrations when we step into eternity is we will become aware of all the places God provided deliverance, provision, help, wholeness that we didn't even know he was intervening. You know, in the same way that parents provide things for children that they are oblivious to. Right? No thank yous. They're not clever enough to say thank you. They'll just let it be known if they don't like your job performance. And we do that with the Lord. But when we step in and we see that, I believe we will fall on our faces going, "God, thank you. You've been so good to us." Let's pray. Father, yes. We want to say yes to you. We want to follow you. Lord Jesus, you are the head of the church. You're more powerful than any government or agency. You're more powerful than any currency or any army. We praise you tonight that you have a people in the earth, that you are moving, calling men and women from every nation, race, language, and tribe to yourself. Lord, forgive us when we've been distracted or disinterested, when we didn't want to pay attention. Lord, I thank you that you have begun a shaking, and it's almost unavoidable. It's unmistakable. It's before us. And Lord, I ask you now to give us understanding hearts. May we understand what you're inviting us towards so that we can say yes to you. May we follow you. Forgive us when we've grumbled. We've wanted to hold on to past routines or habits or places of comfort, and we've been unwilling to say yes to you. Lord, we come tonight to say we want to follow you, to be transformed in how we think and what we understand. We praise you for it, Lord. We don't want to conform to this world. We want to be transformed into your image. Holy Spirit, help us. Help us. Lead us, direct us, show us the things that are hindrances. Where we have beams in our eyes, help us to see them. And grant us the humility to repent. Thank you for your church in the earth, that you are establishing a people for your purposes. And Lord, we want to be a part. We want to encourage one another and strengthen one another and challenge one another. In Jesus' name, amen.
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6: 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And he saw the grass sloping down toward the shore of the sea and said, "Yes, that's the slope. I put it there." And he saw old Mount Hermon in the distance and must have thought, "There's that mountain I fixed into place." All things came into being through him, and apart from him, nothing came into being.
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11: Ronald Reagan believed freedom was more than a political system or a set of laws. In 1988, he said, "Freedom describes the God-given condition of the human soul." For Reagan, liberty was not something government created. It was something government was called to respect and to protect. That idea sits at the heart of the American experiment. Our rights do not come from rulers, institutions, or political majorities. They belong to us by nature and by God. And when we understand freedom that way, our responsibility becomes clearer. Government may protect liberty, laws may preserve it, but neither can give us what was never theirs to grant. Freedom begins with the recognition that human dignity and liberty come before government, not from it.
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5: Here's your Faith Talk Atlanta forecast.
15: Partly cloudy, warm this afternoon, high in the upper 80s. Increasing clouds tonight, low 63. Tomorrow, mostly cloudy with a high around 80. A few showers moving in Friday night. Showers, thunderstorms, periods of heavy rain, and breezy throughout the day on Saturday. I'm Georgia WeatherNet meteorologist KJ Allen on Faith Talk Atlanta.
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17: I'm sure all of you have gone through times of discouragement. It is impossible to be on this earth without experiencing that. Some people are more prone to it than others. I've actually known some people that seem like they're on the positive edge of everything every day. And I've often wondered, is that real or do they just put that on for our benefit? What I do know is that there are times when things happen, circumstances take place, and discouragement can set in. Somebody said it's like pulling a wagon up the hill. When you get to the top, something happens, it goes back to the bottom, and you got to start all over again. That is a pretty apt experience for people who live life like I do, kind of like on the hairy edge of everything happening at once. David was like that, and he went through a time of battle with his own soul when he was deceived and destroyed and inwardly by his own son Absalom. He talks about it in Psalm 42 and 43, and that's what we're talking about on Turning Point. Say, listen, we have a cruise coming up in December. I just want to give you the dates. The 26th of December through January the 2nd, we're going to the Caribbean aboard Holland America's Zuiderdam. And it will be a great time of refreshment as we reflect upon the year that has passed and look forward to 2027, which is just around the corner. If you haven't already checked into this, you can find out more about it at davidjeremiah.org. Here's part two of The War Zone of Discouragement.
18: One of my old friends who is now in heaven is a man by the name of Warren Wiersbe. He was a marvelous pastor, wonderful writer. One of the books he wrote was called Walking with the Giants. And it contains short biographies of many people that you and I have heard about, famous Christians, what you might call giants of the faith. As he wrote the introduction, he said one surprising thing he discovered was a common thread running through their lives. Many of them faced early years of nearly debilitating discouragement, but they kept at it, and they faithfully sowed seeds despite the dark clouds that were over their heads. One of the men he mentioned was Charles Haddon Spurgeon, one of the great preachers of history, some say the greatest. Spurgeon suffered from prolonged bouts of depression, as well as anxiety about common problems. Spurgeon's psychological and physical ailments were so severe that he would often be confined to bed for weeks at a time. However, he came to see these problems as part of God's work in his life. His sufferings enabled him to comfort and encourage others who were afflicted. He said he discovered that his periods of depression often came before a time when God blessed his ministry. And he made a statement I will never forget. Listen to this. He said, "Depression became like a John the Baptist for me. Just as John the Baptist came as the forerunner of Jesus, my depression came as a forerunner to God's blessing in my life. When I went through those times of discouragement and depression and worked through them, I knew that on the other side, God was going to do something great in my life." David's experience as he wrote these Psalms show us that hopelessness is not the end. Instead, it is often the soil in which hope begins. Hope is not the absence of difficulty. It is the certainty that God is present in the middle of difficulty. Hope is most alive when everything seems hopeless. Therefore, our souls can weather seasons of discouragement. Here's the second paradox from David's pen. Hope for the future is built on the past. For example, Psalm 42:4, "When I remember these things, I pour out my soul within me, for I used to go with the multitudes. I went with them to the house of God with the voice of joy and praise and with the multitude that kept a pilgrim feast." David said, "I'm going through a really tough time right now, but when I think back, I remember the joy I had with my brothers and sisters when I went to the house of God and we sang praises and we worshiped the Lord." Here's a similar sentiment from verse 6. "Oh my God, my soul is cast down within me. Therefore, I will remember you from the land of the Jordan and from the height of Hermon, from the hill Mizar." You know, feeling discouraged in the present, David chose to remember the past. He looked back at times of worship and joy in the presence of God. The more he remembered, the more his thoughts turned to the faithfulness of God. I think it's an important thing to remember that when we're discouraged, we tend to forget what God has done for us in the past. The old hymn that goes like this, "Count your blessings, name them one by one, and you will see what the Lord has done." We focus on the future when we get discouraged, and we lose sight of what he has done for us in the past. We forget his faithfulness. It's a terrible condition for our souls, because when we go through this, we're constantly thinking about what is uncertain and unknown. But the one thing we have that no one can take from us is what God has already done for us. We put that in the bank of our heart and we remember it. That's the reason why I recommend keeping a journal. I remember when I first got sick years ago, somebody told me I should journal, and I didn't do it because I thought journals were for women and mystics, and I wasn't either one, so I didn't know if I could do a journal. But then I was reading a book by Gordon MacDonald, and in this book he talked about journaling in his computer, and that sounded very masculine to me, so I decided I would do that. And during my time with cancer, I journaled every day. Now, journals are important because when you write things down and you get them out of your system, you put them on paper, you can tell God what's really in your heart. That's really true. But there's another reason why journals are important. When you're going through a hard time here, you can go back and read your journal and remember what God did for you in the past. Let me tell you something. God is still at home. You're the one that walked away. He hasn't left. He hasn't changed. He's the same God who helped you before, who's willing to help you now. So when you go through discouragement, one of the things you can do is go back and remember the blessings of God. Maybe it was the blessing of your children being born, or finding the right person to be married to, or getting your house, or whatever it is that God has done for you. Remember his blessings when you're going through difficulty. You'll be surprised what that does for you. And there's another thought here that we should address. David wrote, "Why are you cast down, O my soul?" Which suggests that David had chosen to be discouraged, and he was asking his soul, "Why have you cast yourself down?" That's important because it means we have a choice in where we focus. We can dwell on despair, or we can direct our thoughts to hope. There was a time when David was on the run. He was leading a group of renegade soldiers. They were out fighting their battles, and they had left their wives and children behind in a city called Ziklag. After being gone for a time, they came back, and as they walked over the hill and looked down, they saw that the city of Ziklag had been burned to the ground. It was gone, and all of the women and the children had been taken captive by the Amalekites. Now David had a twofold problem. He not only was being pursued by the enemy, but now his own men were furious with him. They had followed him, and now their families were gone. Their homes were destroyed. Everything was gone. And the Bible says they were so distressed, they talked about killing David. And he had nowhere to go. If I had been in his place, I might have been tempted to run. But listen to what the Word of God says David did. 1 Samuel 30, verse 6. David strengthened himself in the Lord his God. How many of you know the only person you have sometimes is yourself? Have you ever been sequestered in that place where nobody quite understands what you're experiencing? You try to help them understand that they don't understand. And all of a sudden you look up and you say, "Lord, it's just me and you." David strengthened him. So I love what he did. I can almost picture it. David is overwhelmed. What am I going to do? My men are against me. The enemy's against me. And instead of collapsing under the weight of it, he turns to the Lord. In my mind, I see him taking the scriptures and going off by himself, finding a quiet place and opening the Word of God. And as he reads, he begins to remember who God is. How many of you know if God is on your team, you're never alone? And you're always in the majority. You and God are greater than you and anyone else. And that's the lesson. When you get discouraged, when you feel overwhelmed, you don't just sit there and let it walk over you. You have to learn to encourage yourself in the Lord. One of the ways you do that is by going back through the scriptures and remembering the greatness of God. I mentioned keeping a journal. That can help. Go back and read what God has already done in your life and look at the ways he's been faithful. And there's not one of us here who doesn't have a good list. We count our blessings and we realize that we have so much to be thankful for. We look at what is happening around the world. Think about being a Christian in some of the other war-torn places of the world. And here we are. We're not free of problems, worshiping God and listening to his word. We're blessed people. Sometimes we just need somebody to poke us and remind us about that, because we get caught up in our troubles. We get caught up in our discouragements, and that's the enemy doing that. He's wounding our soul with all of that so that we can't be successful and we can't be helpful and we can't be of use to the Lord. When you're all down on yourself, you're never going to help anybody. And the enemy knows that. And the psalmist tells us, don't let it happen. Don't let it happen. Remember, when things are hopeless, that's where hope thrives. First of all, hope is most alive when everything seems hopeless. Second, hope for the future is built on the past. And thirdly, hope sings when it feels like crying. David spent decades building Israel into a unified nation, only to see a coup threaten to destroy it all. And the coup was led by his oldest son. I can't imagine the pain of that. And it was a direct consequence of what David had done wrong in 2 Samuel 12. But many of those David considered close friends chose to reject him in favor of Absalom, all of which means David was soaked in grief and sadness and betrayal. Even so, Psalm 42 and 43 contain a lot of singing, a lot of outbursts of praise. For example, listen to this. In this psalm he's writing, hope in God, for I shall yet praise him for the help of his countenance. Psalm 43:4, then I will go to the altar of God, to God my exceeding joy, and on the harp I will praise you, O God, my God. And I love this one, Psalm 42:8, in the night his song shall be with me. If you've never spent a night in the hospital, the hospital at night is not a very friendly place. You can't sleep, and when you finally sleep, they wake you up. The hospital seems so quiet, and if you're there by yourself, no one's there with you, you feel about as alone as you can ever feel. And you're probably there because something's wrong with you. That doesn't help things at all. They say that depression feels heavier at night. I'm not sure that's always true. For me, the hardest moments usually are in the early morning when I wake up before the day begins and begin to think about the things that are going on that aren't right and that I can't control. And if I'm not careful, I end up beginning the day with a list of problems instead of the praise of God. Maybe you felt that too. You go to bed with your problems, and lo and behold, you wake up and find they're still there. In that quiet moment, David said something remarkable. He said, God gave him a song in the dark. When you sing, something powerful happens. I know we're not all gifted singers, but we can all sing. You can't sing about the greatness of God in your heart and dwell on your own misery at the same time. It's not possible to do that. When you begin to worship and praise God, you become deeply aware of his magnificent greatness. Suddenly, the things going on in your life start to pale in comparison to who God is. There's just something about music, its melody, its movement, that captures our emotions and brings them back into the submission of God. When those in the ancient communist movement wanted to teach their children things never to forget, they taught them songs. They taught them music. They taught them the principles of destruction in the words and melodies of music. Most of us, if we're honest, remember some of the little songs we sang when we were kids. Music has a way of grabbing hold of your soul and not letting go. You say, how can music help me? You know, we're living in such a wonderful day. You should find the worship songs that mean the most and build a playlist of them. Play it over and over again. Let the music of the wonderful, holy God wash over your soul when you're discouraged. It will do wonders for you. And you know that. And you can make music your best friend. An old friend of mine named Jack Wirtson once gave me a book written by his son, Don. Don was a student at Dallas Seminary during the time I was there, and he wrote a book called A Musician Looks at the Book of Psalms. It's a wonderful little book, and he was an exceptional composer, a gifted writer, and an incredible pianist. In the book, he approaches the Psalms through the lens of a musician, and he offers a short devotional for each psalm with reflections shaped by musical insight. Here's what he wrote about Psalm 42. Dark moods can give way to positive praying. Like the psalmist, I can't allow my mind to camp on the negative ideas and feelings, but I can pray for God's light and truth to guide me. Let them bring me to your holy mountain, to the place where you dwell, in the sanctuary, in the presence of my fellow believers. I will praise the Lord with acoustic and electric instruments, with sophisticated rhythms, with innovative harmonies and soaring melodies, reveling in the ineffable glory of God. In this way, I too will be able to experience his transforming power. Wirtson's words are simple. When you enter the sanctuary, surrounded by worship and music, and you allow yourself to be drawn into it, not just singing it absent-mindedly like we tend to do, but you listen to the words, you sing the words, you internalize the words, something begins to change in your heart. Even the darkest mood starts to lift as you sense God at work for you. There's no question David was hurting as he dealt with these terrible circumstances. But still he sang. You know, during this time when I've been trying to recover from whatever it is I have, I've had people say, you know, Pastor, I know the energy and strength for doing what you do every weekend is challenging, so why don't you just stay in the green room and have someone come and get you when it's time for you to preach, and you can just rest back there, drink your coffee, and come out and preach. And I said, I couldn't do that. I wouldn't last two Sundays doing that. Because you see, I need to worship to strengthen my soul before I come to the pulpit. I cannot remember a Sunday ever when there wasn't something in the worship service that so blessed my soul I wanted to get up and shout. And I think if we're honest, we all know what I'm saying is true. Worship does something to you. It does something to your soul. And it reminds you of the greatness of God. And when you're reminded of the greatness of God, your problems begin to shrink. The God who we worship is able to do above and beyond all that we would ever ask or think. And there are no problems too big for him. He is the God of the impossible. And we know this God in a personal way. It's amazing to me how wonderful the ministry of music is. You say, but how can I sing when I don't feel like singing? You know, that's a lesson you learn more and more as you get older. Don't let how you feel determine what you do. Don't let your body control who you are. When you don't feel like singing, that's the time when you need to push those notes out of your mouth like you didn't before. Maybe it doesn't feel the same, and maybe it's harder, or maybe you're a little bit flat, but it doesn't matter. Psalm 43:5 says, hope in God, for I shall yet praise him, the help of my countenance and my God. God is the help of David's countenance. In the words of Martin Lloyd-Jones, when I really look at God, my face gets better. Hope in God, he says, and my countenance will change. Did you know that when you praise God, he changes the look on your face? He lifts your countenance. Have you ever seen someone so down and discouraged? Your face is often a mirror of your soul. And the psalmist says, when I get to praising God, he becomes the helper of my face. Oh, how wonderful that is. You know, there's so many blessings in the Bible that help us during times of discouragement. And as we're studying, we're not expecting to find them often. I have to tell you that the one place you don't expect ever to be blessed is through the inscription over a psalm. Well, I want to give you a blessing to end this message from an inscription. They were written to give us a little background to help us understand how the psalms were used in temple worship. As we've seen at the beginning of Psalm 42, before the psalm even starts, it says at the top of the psalm that it was given to the choir director, to the musicians, to the sons of Korah. It was a maskil, a teaching psalm. I read that, and at first I just passed over it. Then it hit me. The sons of Korah? Do you remember Korah from Numbers chapter 16? If Israel ever had a rebel, it was Korah. He stood up against Moses and Aaron. He defied God. He challenged their leadership. He accused them of taking too much authority on themselves. He stirred up other people to follow him in the rebellion. And suddenly Israel was in a moment of crisis. And if that rebellion had not been dealt with the way God dealt with it, it would have changed everything. But do you remember what happened? I do. Korah stood before God, and the ground opened up and swallowed him and all those who followed him. God doesn't mess around. There was no trial. Nobody representing them. They had declared who they were, and God had had enough of it. And the Bible says when they stood before God, the ground opened up and they were swallowed into the earth, and that was it. And if you had made an observation about that, you would say, that poor family, they're done. What in the world kind of heritage is that going to be for their kids and their grandkids? They don't have a chance. You would have thought what I would have thought. The children were spared, but you might have said there's not much hope for them. They're done. Look at their legacy. Look at what they came from. Rebellion against God, judgment falling from heaven. Those kids don't stand a chance. But God had other plans. And he took those children and raised them up into what we call the Korah family singers. He made them one of the great worshiping groups in Israel. They were entrusted with leading temple worship. When David wanted a psalm sung in the house of God, he gave it to the sons of Korah. One of the ashes of rebellion stories is the story of God raising up a testimony of hope. Generation after generation, they stood in the presence of God in the sanctuary, blessing his name. And ladies and gentlemen, that's the kind of God we serve. That's why we can hope in God. He's so fair and kind and generous and so forgiving and so compassionate. He put his hands around those children and protected them through the generations until we open our Bibles and find out they're leading worship in the temple. He can take what looks absolutely hopeless and turn it into something that brings glory to his name. I don't know what you're facing. I don't know what challenges are in your life right now, but if you feel hopeless, then you're a candidate for hope like nobody else in this room. If you want to encourage your heart in the Lord, start remembering what God has done for you. Remember what he's done. Remember what he has done for others and stir your heart. And then find a song. Find a bunch of them. And if you need to, grab a tambourine and start praising God. You will find hope. Why are you cast down, O my soul? Say it out loud. Put your hope in God. You never have to be overwhelmingly discouraged when you see Almighty God in the midst of your situation. He changes everything. But you have to give him permission. You have to invite him in. You have to give it over to him. I hope you will do it.
17: Amen. Well, discouragement, we can check that one off our list. We've talked about that. We'll come back to it maybe a little bit later, but right now we reflect upon what we've learned from the psalmist in these two psalms we've studied these last 2 days. Tomorrow and Monday, we're going to talk about temptation. And of course, we will turn to 1 Corinthians 10:13. There's no temptation taken you, but such as is common to man. And we're going to talk about how that works. Satan, we are told, goes about seeking whom he may devour, and he's after you and he's after me. He will use temptation of any kind to destroy our walk with the Lord. How we combat that, how we prepare for it, is of vital importance. All that tomorrow on Turning Point. Hope you'll be with us then. Until then, this is David Jeremiah. Thank you so much for your part in Turning Point as we reach out with the Word of God.
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22: Ah, here comes our old pal Smiley from R.S. Andrews, and you're not looking so good, Smiley. Heat getting to you? Oh, yeah, not the heat. The humidity gets you every time. I knew you'd have a solution. 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
25: 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Aggravated assaults up 20% and murders up 52%.
26: And Bottoms knew exactly how Atlanta got there.
27: We made many decisions that have gotten us to this point. 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We've cut our corrections budget by 60%. This is not a plan that I just pulled out of the sky.
26: Atlanta's police department is hundreds of officers short.
28: Crime is out of control. They've never seen Atlanta like this.
26: And those who called Atlanta home left to live with the consequences.
29: Keisha Lance Bottoms, she abused taxpayers.
30: Her priorities were definitely not safety. 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
31: Things were out of control.
30: It wasn't just the weekend of the riots. It was every day.
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29: There was no accountability.
31: She was responding as if it was okay.
29: She was a complete disaster.
33: Paid for by Jackson for Governor, Inc.
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15: Partly cloudy, warm this afternoon, high in the upper 80s, increasing clouds tonight, low 63. Tomorrow, mostly cloudy with a high around 80, a few showers moving in Friday night. Showers, thunderstorms, periods of heavy rain, and breezy throughout the day on Saturday. I'm Georgia WeatherNet meteorologist KJ Allen on Faith Talk Atlanta.
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21: the miracles God wants to do in your life, the only limit to them is the limit to the power of God. 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
20: 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But how do we access it? Today on Pathway to Victory, Dr. Robert Jeffress outlines the biblical principles that connect us to God's limitless power. But first, let's take a moment to hear some important ministry updates.
35: Thanks, David, and welcome again to Pathway to Victory. We're in a series I've called Divine Invasions. And in our last broadcast, I made a claim I want you to hold on to. The same power God put on dramatic display throughout history is at work in your life right now. Now, according to Scripture, you find that God's power broke into human history in five great periods. First, in the days of Moses and Joshua. Second, in the days of Elijah and Elisha. Third, in Daniel's day. Fourth, in the days of Jesus and the apostles. And there's a fifth period still to come in the events of the end times. Five seasons when heaven invaded earth. And here's the wonder of it. That same limitless power is available to you today. Now, I couldn't unpack all five of those periods in a single broadcast, but I lay them out in full detail in my brand new book, Divine Invasions. And I don't stop at history. I give you specific, practical ways to drive these timeless truths into your everyday experience. And the hardcover book is available today as an exclusive offer from Pathway to Victory when you give a generous gift to support the ministry. Okay, it's time now to return to our study. I titled this message, Miracles of Power. We're in a series on miracles I'm calling Divine Invasions. What are those times that God's power has been on display? Well, first of all, the first period of time was in Moses and Joshua's day. But the generation of miracles isn't over yet. Remember, I said there are four that have already occurred, but there's one yet to come. There's going to be one more period of time that God does miraculous displays of power. They're going to surround Satan and God during the end times. But even though those displays of power are limited to those five times, it seems like, those five periods, that doesn't mean God isn't working today miraculously. He's working in your life and in my life. How do I know that? Listen to the words of Isaiah 40, verse 28. God says, "Do you not know? Have you not heard? The everlasting God, the Lord, the creator of the ends of the earth, does not become weary or tired. His understanding is inscrutable." You may be thinking, well, Pastor, I have no trouble believing that. I believe the power of God. What I have trouble believing is that the great God of the universe cares about little old me and my problems. Don't be surprised at that. Tom Constable says it best when he says, God is not too great to care. He's too great not to care. If you don't remember anything else I've said in this sermon, remember this. The same power of God that is on dramatic display during these five times in history is working in your life right now. But there are four principles that we need to understand if we're going to harness and experience that same miracle working power in our life today. I want you to write these four principles down. Principle number one for experiencing God's power. God's power is primarily for His children. God's power is primarily for His children. That doesn't mean non-Christians don't experience the power of God. We have in theology what we call common grace. That's the benefits everybody, believers and unbelievers alike, experience in the world. Jesus said it this way in Matthew 5:45. God causes His sun to rise on the evil and the good. He sends rain on the righteous and the unrighteousness. All creation is the beneficiary of God's goodness. But God's power is reserved mainly for Christians, for His own children. I feel a special responsibility to my children and grandchildren. You feel that too. You know why we feel that way? Because we're made in the image of God. God cares especially about His children. And if you want to experience God's miracles in your life, the single greatest thing you can do is become a part of God's family. And you do that by faith. John 1:12 says, as many as received Jesus, to those He gave the privilege to become the children of God, even to those who believe on His name. God's power is primarily reserved for his children. Principle number two, God's power is generated by the Holy Spirit of God. God's power is generated by the Holy Spirit. We'll talk about that in the weeks to come, but two things under that I want you to write down. First of all, we are indwelt by the Holy Spirit once for all at our salvation. We are indwelt by the Spirit once for all at our salvation. 1 Corinthians 12:13 says, "For with one Spirit we were all baptized into one body." The moment you are saved, you receive all, not part, all of the Holy Spirit of God. It's one of the benefits of salvation. We are indwelt by the Spirit one time at our salvation. But statement number two, we are to be controlled by the Spirit continually throughout our life. Indwelt once, but continue to be controlled. The word the Bible uses for control is fill. Ephesians 5:18 says, "Do not get drunk with wine, for that is dissipation, but be filled with the Holy Spirit." You know, it was the Roman philosopher Seneca who said, "Drunkenness is nothing but voluntary insanity." It is nothing but insane to allow some foreign substance in your life to influence you and control your life and have you make wrong decisions. But guess what? Drunkenness is not the only thing that can control your life. Anything that controls your life other than God is wrong. What controls your life may be TikTok. It may be social media. It might be athletic games. It might be television programs. It might be the stock market. Don't let anything control your life except what? The Holy Spirit of God. Be filled with the Spirit. That word fill, plero in Greek, refers to the wind that fills up the mast of a sailship. That wind fills up that mast and controls the direction of the ship. Paul is saying, let the Holy Spirit be the one who controls the direction of your life. The scripture gives three commands related to being filled with the Holy Spirit. Number one, walk in the Spirit. Galatians 5:16, walk by the Spirit and you will not carry out the desire of the flesh. Secondly, don't grieve the Spirit. Ephesians 4:30, do not grieve the Holy Spirit of God by which you were sealed for the day of redemption. When you sin against God, remember you have God in you, the Holy Spirit. When you join in sin, you're asking God to participate with you in sin. It's an unthinkable thing. It grieves the Holy Spirit when you disobey God. Thirdly, don't quench the Spirit of God. The Spirit of God is like a fire. It can be quenched, not only through disobedience, but simply ignoring the Holy Spirit's direction. Remember, Paul said, "For all who are led by the Spirit, these are the sons of God." One mark of being a Christian is that the Holy Spirit is giving you direction. Don't ignore His voice. Be filled with the Holy Spirit of God. Principle number three, God's power is amplified by His Word. God's power in your life is amplified by His Word. Just like this microphone amplifies my voice, so God's Word amplifies His Spirit. Yes, His Spirit is powerful. But when you combine God's Spirit with His Word, it's like 10 times the power. It's a booster to God's power, God's Word. They work in tandem together. To just understand the power of the Word of God, listen to Hebrews 4, verse 12. For the Word of God is living, it's active, it is sharper than any two-edged sword, piercing as far as the division of the soul and the spirit. According to Paul, listen to 2 Timothy 3:16 to 17. All scripture is inspired by God, and it's profitable for teaching, for reproof, for correction, for training in righteousness, that the man of God may be adequately equipped for every good work. That's the power of the Word of God. God's Word is God-breathed. It's inspired. You know, I forgot to tell you the end of my story about Billy Graham. I listened to him talk. I committed my life, and I thought about the miracle of that night. Have you ever had God do something extra special for you? That night He did something extra special for me. After giving me that spiritual ice cream sundae of all these events, He put a cherry on the top of it.
21: That night, I was leaving the arena like thousands of other students. I got lost, and I found myself backstage in a freight elevator trying to get out. And when I got in that freight elevator, the door opened again, and there was Billy Graham. And he had his security guard with him. And he stepped in the elevator. I introduced myself. I told him what his message had meant to me and the commitment I made. He took my spiral notebook that I had. He signed his name, and he signed a scripture verse. And I kept that for years and years and years. And anytime I had a doubt about God's word, I opened that and remembered the commitment that I had made. What was the scripture verse he wrote down? It was this one, 2 Timothy 3:16-17. For all scripture is inspired by God. And notice the four things that it will do in your life. It's good for teaching. This refers to giving us information we need to live as a Christian, teaching for reproof. That's God's power to make you conscious of sin in your life. God's word is like a surgeon's scalpel. It has to cut us before it can bring healing. That's the negative side. The positive side is the third word, correction. God's word not only convicts us, it corrects us. I like the way the Living Bible says it in verse 16. It straightens us out. It shows us the path to go on. And finally, God's word is sufficient for training, to make obedience to God the rule, not the exception in our life. If you want to see the relationship between the power of God's Spirit and the power of His word, go to Ephesians chapter 5. Some of you may remember a sermon I preached years ago entitled, How to Take a Spiritual Bath. Ephesians 5 tells us how to do that. It's by the washing of regeneration and the word. It talks about two things. God, the washing of the water with the word. God wants to make us spiritually clean. The word is sanctified. He wants us to resemble Jesus Christ in every part of our life. How does he do that miraculous work of sanctification? It's by the washing of water and the word. Imagine this. It's a hot August day in Dallas, 110 outside. You've been working in the yard and you can't wait to get inside and take a shower. And you step into that shower and you turn the faucet on and nothing comes out. All you have in that shower is a bar of soap. So you take that bar of Dove soap and you start rubbing it over your body without the water. Can you imagine anything more unpleasant? How long would you want to stay in that shower with just a bar of soap? Imagine getting into the shower, turning it on, and you feel that water washing over you. And oh, it feels so good. You reach for the soap, and Amy forgot to put a bar of soap in. No, there's no soap at all. You might feel good, but could you really get clean without soap? You need the water, and you need the soap. Paul says to be spiritually clean, we don't need just the soap of God's word. You know, God's word without the Holy Spirit at work can be a dry experience. A lot of churches have a lot of Bible study, but no Holy Spirit working. It can be a dry experience. If you don't have the Holy Spirit, you're just increasing your level of knowledge. There are other churches that all emphasize experiences with the Spirit of God, but there's no biblical instruction. It's not either or, you need both. You need the washing of the water with the word. You need the Holy Spirit and the word of God. That's how you take a spiritual bath. God's work is amplified by his word. And principle number four, God's power is often accessed through prayer. Many times, God gives us things as a result of our asking for them. Sometimes God does things that we don't ask for him to do, but usually God's power is accessed through our asking for it. The theologian Karl Barth said it this way, to clasp your hands in prayer is the beginning of an uprising against the disorder of this world. James 5:16 says it this way, the effective prayer of a righteous person accomplishes much. The power of God in prayer. Do you remember how Paul closes Ephesians chapter 3, that prayer he prayed for the Ephesian Christians? He said,
35: Now to him who is able to do exceeding abundantly beyond all that we ask or think, according to the power that works within us. To him be glory in the church and in Christ Jesus to all generations forever and ever. Amen. I want you to notice and write down just real briefly these three statements that come from that prayer. They may be an encouragement to you. First of all, God is able to do. Now to him who is able to do. Remember that chorus we used to sing, God is able, he is able, God is able. God himself said it this way, is there anything too hard for me? I am the Lord, your creator. God is able to do. Ladies and gentlemen, the only limit to what God can do in your life is according to the working of his power, Paul said. Now to him who is able to do according to the working of his power.

0: Ladies and gentlemen, God is able to do. There is nothing that is too hard for God. Secondly, God is able to do what we ask or imagine. God is able to do what we ask, or sometimes even what we imagine. Do you have anything in your life right now you want God to do so badly that you almost hesitate to ask Him? Something that is so breathtaking that you simply think, I can't ask God for that. I can only imagine that. I've got something like that in my life. Something supernatural I'm asking God to do. But sometimes I hesitate to voice it. I can just imagine it. God says He's able to do what we ask or even imagine. But not only that, God is not just able to do. He's not just able to do what we ask or imagine. He is able to do above and beyond. He is able to do exceeding abundantly beyond, the King James says. Exceeding abundantly beyond. That's so funny. Paul got worked up and he was trying to describe the indescribable power of God, and he searched for a Greek word and there was no word. So he made one up. He took three Greek words that are translated exceeding abundantly and beyond, and he strung those words together into one nonsense word. It's kind of like supercalifragilisticexpialidocious. It just expresses something. He came up with one word that expresses God's ability to do above and beyond. That's the power of God. He can do beyond anything you could ever ask or even imagine. Dr. Criswell, as only Dr. Criswell could do, described it in his book, The Ableness of God. He said, could we ask too much from God? Who would have dared ask in redemption for God to come down in human flesh and die on the cross for our sins? Who would have dared to ask such a thing? Who would have dared to ask God for the outpouring of the Holy Spirit, the very presence we feel in our souls? Who would dare have asked God to adopt us into His family so that we could be the children of God? Who in the hour of His death would dare ask God for a resurrection from the dead? Think of the dissolution of our bodies and that they're mingled with the dust of the ground and blown about by the wind, and the roots go down and take its substance and strength. Yet God says He marks the spot where we die. God marks our dust. He marks the very atoms and particles and molecules of our bodies, and someday God will raise them up. Who would have ever dared to ask God for a resurrection from the dead? And in the renovation, who would have dared to ask God for a new heaven and a new earth? Dear brethren, above all that we ask or think, God is able. And to Him be honor in the church and in Christ Jesus for all generations, forever and ever and ever. Amen. The God who is able to raise the dead, who is able to speak a new heaven and a new earth into being, that's the God who stands ready to work in your life. But most maturing Christians have never learned how to lay hold of that power. That's exactly why I wrote Divine Invasions. In my book, I take these truths off the page and put them into your hands. 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

0: 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That's P.O. 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And now it's time for a special edition of Ask Dr. Jeffress. Dr. Jeffress stopped by the studio recently to answer a question from one of our listeners. Does God promise to provide for our financial needs?
1: Well, I think about Philippians 4, verse 19. Paul said, "For my God shall supply all your needs according to the riches of Christ Jesus." And so that seems like a pretty clear promise. He didn't say, "My God shall supply all your greeds," but your needs. And that seems to be the general pattern, that God promises to take care of our basic provisions. Now, sometimes that doesn't happen, and it may be God's will for you to go through a time of spiritual poverty or financial poverty. But for most of us, God will promise to meet our needs. Now, not all the time, but some of the time, people's lack of finances is because they're violating the biblical principles of money. They go into debt, or they spend more than they make, or they don't save for the future. God commands us to do all of those things to meet the needs that we have. I think about the story of Joseph. Joseph was the right-hand man to Pharaoh, and God gave Joseph a vision of what was going to happen in Egypt, that there were going to be 7 years of plentiful harvest followed by 7 years of famine. And he instructed Joseph to set aside a portion of the grain during the bountiful harvest so that it would be available to the Egyptians when the time of famine came. And you know, God has said the same to each of us. There's going to come a time when our outgo exceeds our income. It may be retirement, it may be a sickness, a problem. So right now, if we have enough, we need to set aside some money for the future. That's what Proverbs 6 says. So I would say when it comes to finances, certainly pray for God to meet your needs, not your greeds, but your needs, but also follow the wisdom of Scripture when it comes to handling the money that God does bless you with.
0: I'm David J. Mullins. God doesn't just show his power in dramatic ways. He also meets our everyday needs. 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
9: Here's your Faith Talk Atlanta forecast.
10: Partly cloudy, warm this afternoon, high in the upper 80s. Increasing clouds tonight, low 63. Tomorrow, mostly cloudy with a high around 80. A few showers moving in Friday night. Showers, thunderstorms, periods of heavy rain, and breezy throughout the day on Saturday. I'm Georgia WeatherNet meteorologist KJ Allen on Faith Talk Atlanta.
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3: We have been released from the power of sin. 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Are you off on a tangent somewhere, people? 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
13: 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Ephesians is a letter the Apostle Paul wrote to the Church of Ephesus, showing every believer who they really are in Christ. And here Paul reminds us that we've been bought back, redeemed, and fully forgiven through the blood of Jesus Christ. You see, God didn't just make us and then leave us to wander through this life alone and without purpose. He brings us back when we're lost, ransomed us from sin and from death, and canceled every debt we've ever owed. It is the good news that saves us and sustains us. So today, Pastor Jack tells us that through our Lord's redeeming love, the curse of the law has been lifted from our lives. Jesus took our place on the cross, paying the ultimate price, so that we don't have to. His grace and forgiveness has truly set us free. Now, with his message called Our Great Redemption, Part 1, here's pastor and Bible teacher, Jack Hibbs.
3: First thing we're going to see tonight is what we have in him. We're going to ask some questions and hopefully have some answers, but we're going to hit a couple of points. Number one, what we have in him, what we have in Christ, what is it? Well, the first thing is, what we have in him is redemption. The word redemption in the Greek means to ransom in full. And I'll explain this in a moment, but to ransom in full, to cancel the obligations held against another. That's what it means. Redemption, to ransom in full. This is a great definition because it tells a story. To ransom means to buy back. You're not only redeemed, people. If you've given your heart to Jesus, you're not only going to heaven, but the fact of the matter is, it tells us a story in the very meaning of the word that God made you. You ran from him in our sin. We were born alienated from him. He not only made you, but he bought you again. He bought you back. Just like the gingerbread man story. Same story. You've heard it before. I don't need to even say it again. He not only made you, but he bought you in your fallen state. He ransomed in full. He didn't make payments on you. He didn't put money down on you. He made you and he ransomed you fully. He bought you back. That's good news. That is very good news. There are three realities produced by Christ's act of redemption. There's three realities produced by Christ's act of redemption. Jot this down. Number one, the repayment of sin's debt. You see, you and I, being sinners, needing redemption, we have always in our lives, though you want to admit it or not, though you think this might be a terrible thing to say, it's just kind of too bad, the fact is we're sinners and we needed redemption. And to complete the redemptive act, Jesus Christ came and paid the debt that you and I couldn't pay. You think your mortgage is nuts? You think that car payment is out of this world? We've missed it, you guys. We owed a debt in the spirit realm that you didn't really see its monthly statement and its bottom line loss at the end of the month because it's not on paper, it's not tangible, but you felt its pressure every day in your life. You felt the weight of sin on you until you came to Christ. That's why, again, new believers are so much fun to be around. They've been freed. And they experience that and they walk in that liberty. But there's this thing of sin and it's weighing on us. And the Bible says that the wages of sin is death. Sin literally pays out dividends, and the dividends it pays is death. It's a spiritual law. The book of Romans tells us there was no death in the world until sin entered the world. That's amazing. There was no death in the world biologically or spiritually until sin entered the world. But the first thing is that there's the repayment of sin's debt. 1 Corinthians 6:20. 1 Corinthians 6:20 says, "For you were bought at a price, therefore glorify God in your body and in your spirit, which are God's." You don't even have control over your body any longer, nor your spirit. It's yielded to Christ if you're a Christian. He bought you. He owns you. Oh, Jesus, I think I'm going to do my thing. You can't do that. You've got to ask him, Lord, do I yield my body to this thing or to that thing? Do I yield my mind to this thing or to that thing? He owns you. And I don't know how that grabs you. I like that. Brings me comfort. If he owns me, that means he's very much interested in me. He's vested in me something of great worth to him. And he's not going to let me go. There's a lot on the line here. You may think you're not worth all that much, but he thinks you're worth something. I'll tell you that. And we'll see what that something is in a moment. The second thing concerning the three realities that Christ's redemption has provided us. The second one is here is that there's the removing of the curse of the law against our life. The curse of the law has been removed. And you know what? I think on this single issue here, you and I struggle with this more than anything else in our Christian walk. And that is understanding that we've been freed from this curse of the law. The Lord's done some things in my life the last couple years, and I've really been enjoying the liberty that I have in the Lord. And with that liberty comes power, and it's fun, it's great. And I'm enjoying my Christian walk more than ever, though it's a difficult walk, and it's a tough time that you and I live in. But even still, I get bound up in times about this thing, about the law. Well, you know what? I just need to keep those Ten Commandments. Yeah, those things are holy and they're awesome and they're great. And if I could keep them, I'd keep them. But the moment I strive to keep the first one, I wind up getting arrogant because I've spent an hour and a half doing the thing that it says to do, and I'm going, hey, well, I'm doing pretty good. And then pride creeps in, and it blows out the whole rest of the thing. And you know, you try, you want to. Isn't it in your heart to do absolute perfection as a Christian? People make fun of that bumper sticker. Christians aren't perfect, just forgiven. Well, you know, that's true. Some people have viewed that as a cop-out, you know. Well, you know what? Not to the real Christian. It's a passion of your heart to walk holy before the Lord. But the beautiful thing, Galatians 3:13 says that Christ has redeemed us from the curse of the law. Now, is that a suggestion or is that an absolute statement? Christ has redeemed us from the curse of the law, Galatians 3:13, having become a curse for us. For it is written, cursed is everyone who hangs on a tree or on a cross. Jesus took our place. That's the very act of redemption. You and I were supposed to go to the cross and be crucified. How about this? Christ has redeemed us from the curse of the law, having become a curse for us. For cursed is everyone who sits in an electric chair in our modern day culture. Cursed is everyone who is strapped to a gurney and given the lethal injection. In Utah, cursed is everyone who stands against the wall and is fired upon by the firing squad. It's a shame. It's disgusting. You're a criminal. The awesome thing is Jesus steps in and says, I'll take your place. I'm going to set you up here and I'll stand there and I'll take it. He not only made you, he ransomed you in this incredible act of redemption. In your ability or inability, and my inability to grasp it or not, does not change its power or its truth. Are we walking in that? Are we enjoying that? The third thing is this. What do we have in him? The third thing in this three things that he's provided for us in his act of redemption is that he's released us from sin's control. This is a heavy verse. Romans 6:14. We've been released from the bonds of sin. Listen. For sin shall not have dominion over you, for you are not under the law, but under grace. You know what that means? It means that the demands of the law that it required of us, that you and I sometimes try to pull off, Jesus Christ comes in and he's met those demands. And not only that, but by the Holy Spirit being within us, he's given us the power to walk with him. But listen, because we are positionally set apart and made holy in Christ, the law no longer is our judge. We're like the commercial that says we answer to a higher authority. The grace and the truth of God. You remember when I told you guys about Paul's the hypothetical way that we described Paul's life, his new life in the Lord? You look at the book of Romans chapter 7, and Paul is talking about how the flesh, no matter how hard you try, just can't live a holy, perfect life. And then he gets to Romans chapter 8, verse 1, and he says, but thank God, he praises the Lord that there's no condemnation to those who are in Christ Jesus now. And what that translates to us today, and I've acted it out before, and maybe I ought to do it again. It means this, that Paul had a grip on his gospel that he presented to the people that he'd received from Christ. That if Paul was right in the middle of just, you know, the praise band is out maybe at Caesarea Philippi, they're the praise band's doing the thing, they're getting down just about the last song, and Paul's pacing back and forth, getting ready to deliver the message. There's thousands gathered around, and you know, Paul's just kind of behind the scenes, and Peter comes running by and steps right on Paul's toe and just crushes his toe. And Paul jumps up, grabs his toe and says, Peter, you big dumb fisherman! Can't you watch what you're doing, you jerk? Can't you tell I'm going to go out there and deliver a message from God in a moment? I'm God's apostle to the Gentiles. I've seen the risen Christ, and you just come stomping on my toe, and you probably broke my foot, you big, dumb fisherman. And then Peter turning around, Paul looking at him, Paul putting his head down, says, you know what? Lord, forgive me. Peter, I am so sorry. I ask you to forgive me, brother. That was absolutely sin, what I just did. I absolutely failed the Lord and I failed you and it was a horrible witness. I ask you, Peter, to forgive me. Peter goes, man, you're forgiven. I do it all the time. And then Paul would say, Jesus, forgive me for my sin, my anger, my temper, Lord, please forgive me. And the Lord says, forgiven. Ek homologeo. Say the same thing. Say the same thing. Ek homologeo. Say the same thing. God says, you just sinned, Paul. Holy Spirit goes, right? You just sinned. Paul says, I've just sinned. And I ask you to forgive me, God. And you know what? Paul gave Peter a hug, and the curtain opened up. Praise band, end of the song. Paul went out there and preached the message, and a zillion people got saved. And you and I have a hard time with that. Because the way you and I think, because of what Paul just did, he should have went out there, tripped on the electrical cords, fell on his face, and everybody get out of the stadium and leave, right? That's how we think. Why? Because he sinned, right? That's not what we're talking, that's not what the Bible talks about. That's not what we're talking about. Is that a license to sin? If you think that's a license to sin, and if you think that's what I'm promoting, you've missed the whole thing. Paul says, you know what, Peter? I reckon the old man dead. It was not I, the new man who just sinned against you. It was the old man, that old carcass, Paul, Saul. And I own up to my sin, and I did wrong. But that guy, I'm going to reckon him crucified in Christ, dead and gone. But see, you and I want to flog ourselves for a couple of weeks and do penance until we feel like we've paid something so God will talk to us again. And that's a works-centered relationship. And it's an affront to the grace of God.
11: 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And now, let's get back to today's message. 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
3: We have been released from the power of sin. Sin shall not have dominion over you. Are you off on a tangent somewhere, people? Are you a Christian, somebody around here? You're off in this thing and you just can't get your feet out of the sin? You keep walking. Listen, you don't think that you've got to live that kind of life. God's giving you the power to get out of it. Stop it. I can't stop it. I'm hooked. You think you're hooked. The enemy's singing you a song that you are hooked. Stand firm in Christ and say, I'm not going to go back to that place. I'm not going to go back to that guy. I'm not going to go back to that girl. I'm not going to do this, that, or the other. I'm turning around and I'm walking out on this thing. I'm going to follow the Lord. He's given you the power to do it. It doesn't say it's painless, but you and I, he's given the power to walk out on the sin that so does easily beset us if we let it. If we're messed up tonight, it's not God's fault. We've allowed it to happen, and he's provided the power for us to get out of it. We just need to do it. Let's keep going here quickly. It says, in him we have redemption through his blood, the forgiveness. Not only should you underline the word redemption, but underline the word forgiveness. And just what does this mean? Well, obviously, it's the forgiveness of sins. By the way, this forgiveness of sins, the word sin right here is paratoma, and it means a side slip, a slipping up, a lapse, or a deviation from the course. Doesn't it sound gentle? A lapse or a deviation from the course. That doesn't sound so bad, does it? Well, it also says the unintentional error. Okay, that sounds still pretty gentle. And it means the willful transgression, an offense, a trespass. You know what a trespass is? You cross a line. The sign says, don't cross this line. And a trespasser goes, looks around left to the right, reads the sign, and crosses right over the fence. He gets shot with salt in his rear end, and then wants to sue the landowner, you know, for getting, you know, how it goes. He's a trespasser. He's lucky he didn't die. Sin is not only the unintentional crossing of the line. Hey, maybe the fence got knocked down and you went into somebody's private land. You've sinned. You've unintentionally erred. You didn't mean to, but you've sinned nonetheless. You're still breaking the guy's property line. That's not only sin, but so is the willful transgression and trespass to say, hey, I know this is somebody's private land. I'm going on it anyway. That's sin. We have forgiveness of our sins. The Bible says that all have sinned and come short of the glory of God. And I don't know what it is, but I'm getting addicted to watching the news at night, watching all these guys lie to me. It's kind of, and you can go, I got it. You know, you just hit that one key and it goes to 247. 742. 247. 472, 47742. And it's great. Do it real quick, and they're going, and they're just it's the only way you can understand what they're saying. They're all lying. It'd be great if they're standing there. This is what I'm going to do, and their nose starts to grow, and it turns into a tree and a bird land, you know, like Pinocchio's thing. And but it's just it's a lie. And yet, listen. It's always been a lie, and you're going to have to vote for the guy that lies the less, because the Bible says every man's a liar. And the Bible says we've all sinned. We all need forgiveness. And by how fast the clock is going tonight, maybe we should just stay on this point right here and we'll end. Do you guys remember in the book of Numbers, the children of Israel were complaining and moaning and grumbling, and then they're just cruising along out there in the wilderness, and then they turn on Moses. And they start chewing on him. And God, it's amazing. God and Moses, they were never in the same mood on the same day. Because one day, Monday, God says, "Stand, Moses, scoot over. I'm going to kill every one of them." And Moses says, "Don't do it, don't do it." Then Tuesday, Moses says, "God, get out of my way. I'm going to kill every one of them." And God says, "Now, Moses, calm down, calm down." It's a great thing. They were never thinking the same thing on the same day. So they're chewing on Moses, complaining and whining. And God says, "Moses, look out." And it says that God sent fiery snakes, serpents, to bite the people and to start killing them because of disobedience. So then God says, "You know what? Put a molten bronze brass serpent on a pole and raise it up in the air. And tell the people that if they look at the brazen serpent on a pole," that's where the medical institution got their sign for healing. "A snake on a pole. Moses, tell them, if they look at the pole with the snake on the pole, the brass snake," brass stands for judgment in the scriptures, snake, sin, Satan, "look on it and they'll be made whole. They'll be healed from the snake bites if they just look. So tell them, okay, everybody look at the snake on the pole. You'll be made whole. Look." And they looked and they got healed. And some didn't look, and they died. Can you imagine? Look, and you'll be made whole. Ah, it's stupid. Just look at it. You'll be made better. Look at the people around you. That's a stupid idea. You know, there's snakes hanging on his leg. Symbol of sin. Venom going through the body. Sin sick. Just look at the snake on the pole. That's the stupidest thing I've ever heard. And the guy croaks. He dies. What a dummy. They could have been forgiven. Colossians chapter 2, verse 11 says, and you, I don't know if it's verse 11, but it's Colossians 2. And you, being dead in your trespasses and in the uncircumcision of your flesh, he has made alive together with him. Oh, man, that's good. Having forgiven you all your trespasses, having wiped out the handwriting, listen, of requirements that was against us, which was contrary to us. And he has taken them out of the way, having nailed them to the cross. I'm going to read that one more time. Having forgiven you all trespasses, having wiped out the handwriting of requirements that were contrary to us. Every time you and I sinned before we came to Christ, somewhere in heaven, a record. Up, there he goes again. Another thing was written down. Every time you and I blew it, up, there he goes. And when we came to Christ, because what he did 2,000 years ago on the cross, a gigantic heavenly eraser went whoosh, and wiped it clean. Jesus took all of our wrong and took it to the cross and dealt with it there. Isn't that incredible?
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20: And Bottoms knew exactly how Atlanta got there.
21: We made many decisions that have gotten us to this point. I eliminated cash bail bonds. We've cut our corrections budget by 60%. This is not a plan that I just pulled out of the sky.
19: Atlanta's police department is hundreds of officers short.
22: Crime is out of control. They've never seen Atlanta like this.
20: And those who called Atlanta home left to live with the consequences.
23: Keisha Lance Bottoms, she abused taxpayers.
24: Her priorities were definitely not safety. Her priorities were herself.
25: Things were out of control.
24: It wasn't just the weekend of the riots. It was every day.
26: It seemed like every other week somebody's car was broken into.
27: There was no accountability.
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10: Partly cloudy, warm this afternoon, high in the upper 80s, increasing clouds tonight, low 63. Tomorrow, mostly cloudy with a high around 80, a few showers moving in Friday night. Showers, thunderstorms, periods of heavy rain, and breezy throughout the day on Saturday. I'm Georgia WeatherNet meteorologist KJ Allen on Faith Talk Atlanta.
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35: There's one verse that unlocks the entire Gospel of Mark. When we learn it, the whole book opens before us. Today on Insight for Living, Chuck Swindoll begins his series on the life of Jesus. Right from the start, Chuck provides valuable context and helps us grasp this gospel as one unified message, from the first verse to the last, before the details pull us in different directions. At the center of it all stands a single verse that glues everything together. We'll pick up right where we left off on yesterday's program.
36: For half of Mark, he is coming to serve, not to be served. And for the last half of Mark, he is giving his life a ransom for many. Chapter 10, verse 45 says that. So memorize the key verse of Mark. 10:45, the Son of Man did not come to be served, but to serve. That's chapters 1 through 8, about in the middle. And chapter 8, about in the middle, verse 30, 31, all the way to chapter 16, and to give his life a ransom for many. So the emphasis at the beginning is serving. The emphasis at the end is his death and his resurrection, the price he paid for our sins. The first part of Mark, he's with multitudes of people. The last part of Mark, he's focusing in on the 12. Because they were sick and broken, he healed people. Because they were hopeless, he encouraged people. Because they were sinful, he forgave people. The religious officials cannot stand him. Religion has no place for the genuine, authentic Christian message. It's traditionalism filled with legalism. Religion is the dead faith filled with ritual and liturgy and bogged down in the stuff of religion. Christianity gives you wind beneath your wings so you can fly freely because of God's grace. Mark unfolds all of that for us, and he doesn't cut a corner when it comes to the Savior's suffering and death. Look at the right part of the angle chart. He pressed the claim Messiah toward the end of the book. He spent more time alone with his disciples toward the end of the book. He encountered more open conflict with the authorities. He was hated and deserted and crucified, ultimately bodily and miraculously raised from the dead. When you speak of the resurrection, use the words bodily and miraculously. It'll help keep you accurate. It was in fact in a body, and it was in fact a miracle. That's the book as a whole. One more. See the circles? How different it begins than it ends. At the beginning, we have one man who baptizes Jesus. The baptizer announces the coming Christ. Now, I don't put Baptist because everybody thinks he's a Southern Baptist. So this is a baptizer. John is a baptizer. Okay? The baptizer announces the coming Christ. That's at the beginning of the book. But look at the end. The believers are proclaiming the risen Christ. That's what's happened in the book. This one who came, this one John baptized, this one whose life and ministry was ignited with power by the Holy Spirit. This is my beloved son in whom I am well pleased, said the Father at his baptism. This one who hit the floor running and ministered all over the country. This is the one who ultimately was crucified and buried, left to die. What will amaze you in the gospel by Mark is that sometime the same people who followed him and said how much he meant to them were the same ones who later yelled, "Crucify him! Crucify him!" If you've lived long enough on this old planet, you know how people can turn. The same ones who once were for you were later against you. A lot of the same ones active for him, saying, "Feed us, heal us, help us, lead us," are at the end saying, "Get out of our lives." Mark tells it straight. Remember, he's writing to the industrial-minded Roman. That's why he moves immediately from one event to another, to yet another, to another. But he wasn't in a hurry to get things done where life was no longer any fun. Jesus meaningfully paced himself in things that mattered. Now, let's look again at the outline. Go back to the other side. The panoramic view of the book, we're ready for that. Four parts. The first and the last are the shortest. The two center ones are the longer of the four. So the servant in verses 1 through 13 is introduced and tempted. That's what chapter 1, verses 1 to 13 will cover, and we'll be there next time we're together. We're going to look at the servant who is introduced by John, but what is interesting, he is tempted in the wilderness by Satan. How do I know that? Because the Bible says so. You will learn when you study your Bible that it will give you sufficient information to inform you, to prepare you for life. Guard against reading into it. Train yourself to pull out of it what is there. Names are mentioned on purpose, and when they're left out, it's for a purpose. We don't always know why. For example, the name Mark never appears in the book, even though he wrote it. Tradition tells us he wrote it. Church fathers encourage us to believe that he's the one who wrote it. He certainly reveals a number of things about Peter in this gospel that the others don't reveal, so it's probably through his association with Peter. But look here. It says, verse 6, John was clothed with camel's hair, and he wore a leather belt around his waist. His diet was locusts and wild honey. Got to watch out for a guy like that, by the way. He was preaching and saying, after me, one is coming who is mightier than I, and I am not fit to stoop down and untie the thong of his sandals. I love that about John the Baptizer. Reason I love him is because, as John writes, he is the one who said, he must increase, I must decrease. Forget about me. He's the man who lost his congregation. And he applauded the one who got the congregation. You will love John the Baptizer, though you don't want to get close to him. You'll start itching. Look, chapter 1, verse 13, we read, Jesus was in the wilderness 40 days, tempted by Satan. He was with wild beasts and the angels ministering to him. We'll look at all of that next time, but look closely. There is a literal Satan. Our culture will tell you that's nonsense. The culture is nonsense. The scriptures are true, and let everyone else be a liar. There is a literal Satan, and he tempted the Son of God for a reason. We'll look at those reasons when we're back in that section. While he is with wild beasts, Satan has a desire to get him dislodged and move him off target. So he is introduced, and he is tempted. Now, the second section, chapter 1, verse 14, all the way to chapter 8, verse 30. Here we go. He is ministering and training. He's ministering to the multitudes. Remember, there's a growing number of people that are following him. He's ministering, and we'll see that from this first chapter on, and he's also training. Let me show you an example. Look at chapter 3, verse 14, another great verse you'd be wise to memorize. Mark 3, 14. He is the Lord Jesus. That's why it's capitalized with a capital H. Jesus appointed 12. That would be, of course, the 12 disciples. They are, by the way, named in the Gospels. And it's a bit of an interesting process of getting the list complete. You might think there's one place where they're all there and there's no complication, but there is complication. However, we read here simply, remember, Mark's not given to complication. He appointed 12 so that they would be with him and that he could send them out to preach. Don't go any further. That is the ministry of Jesus to the disciples, and that is his ministry to you and to me in that order. First, what? That we would be with him. That's first. And then, as having been with him, learned from him, trained by him, deepened through him, guided by him, directed with gifts given because of him, he then sends us out to minister. Here he calls it preaching. That's what the disciples did. Many of you have been doing ministry, but you've not really been with him sufficiently. So you're operating with a lot of zeal, but not a lot of knowledge. If you're going to minister effectively, you need knowledge, and you need prayer, and you need devotion, and you need time. And in the process of time, you'll be better prepared to minister to others. Doesn't mean you don't minister in the process, but you don't minister as effectively until you spent sufficient time with him. I would dare say some of you could not name the last time you have spent 20 minutes in the presence of the Savior with nothing else going on. No music, no activity, no television, no people, just isolated time with the Lord Jesus Christ. Vertical, his speaking to you and you're speaking to him, his using his word in your heart and you're responding to him with your questions and prayers and devotion. Be with him. And then, having been with him, you are well equipped to be sent forth to preach, to teach, to minister, to love, to encourage, to show comfort and compassion and care. That's a grand verse on ministry and training. Now, the third section on your outline again, the servant is resisted and rejected. He is resisted and rejected. Here, pressure intensifies. It intensifies for the disciples because they are sort of disillusioned, thinking he was going to set up his kingdom. And now he's starting to talk about dying and suffering and being arrested and being scourged and crucified. What kind of a future is that? I left my nets to follow you. I gave up my tax collecting business to follow you. We had a lucrative thing going on, Jesus, and now you're telling us you're going to die. What's that about? They missed it by a mile. And Jesus tries to prepare them, but you'll read over and over in Mark, they did not understand. Peter even says to him that he was off target. In fact, Mark says he rebuked Jesus. Can you imagine? And Jesus says to Peter, "You get behind me, Satan. I've had one encounter with you, and this is not another one I'm going to take on." Life is kind of like that. We're moving through it. Things seem fairly clear and plain. We think we know where the Lord's going. Out of the blue, he turns a corner and doesn't tell us about it. Where did that come from? And we got a new direction going, and we say, wait, Lord. I didn't sign up for the long haul. I just like the part where it's, you know, health and wealth. I just like to get what I ask for. And it's at that point he says, it's never about health and wealth. It is about my plan for your life, which includes suffering and pain and hardship and disappointment and even some deaths you didn't expect. The Gospel by Mark puts it all together so beautifully. In fact, you know what happens when I read the Gospel by Mark? I realize I live my life before an audience of one. One. Oz Guinness, in a magnificent book titled The Call, you need to read The Call. Oz Guinness writes this: living before the audience of one transforms all our endeavors. Christ-centered heroism does not need to be noticed or publicized. The greatest deeds are done before the audience of one, and that is enough. Churchill once remarked in a speech in the House of Commons, writes Guinness, nothing is more dangerous than to live in the temperamental atmosphere of a Gallup poll, always feeling one's pulse and taking one's temperature. Churchill was as impervious to atmosphere as Harry Truman, who, during his presidency, dropped the first atomic bomb. Truman once said, I wonder how far Moses would have gone if he had taken a poll in Egypt. Guinness concludes, the Puritans lived as if they had swallowed gyroscopes. We modern Christians live as if we swallowed Gallup polls. Do you wish to be inner-directed rather than other-directed and truly make one audience decisive, the audience of one? Listen to Jesus of Nazareth answer his call. It'll change your whole life. Answer his call. And you find yourself wanting to please him, it is remarkable how that will transform your insecurities. And also will lessen your popularity, I might add. But of course, if you'd rather be popular than right, that's your call. There's a fourth part in this great book that I want you to get a hold of before we're through with our study. And that's the servant triumphant and exalted. The servant triumphant and exalted. Here is the part where the disciples all forsook him and fled. Why? Well, because their Savior died. Disillusioned, brokenhearted, confused, fearful, they left the scene of the cross, except for John, who stayed with his mother. And then behind closed doors, Jesus comes and presents himself to them, shows him his hands and his side with the scars, and they see him triumphant. Later, he is ascending into heaven, Mark writes of it, and that's when he's exalted, triumphant and exalted. How do we apply something like this? I've chosen three afterthoughts for application. I always like to do this when we get to the end of a message, because I think it's invaluable that we take something home with us. Here they are. First, If Jesus is our model, then servanthood is our method. If Jesus is our model, and he is, we never get closer to his lifestyle than servanthood. I love it that Mark presents him as a servant. A servant. You are never more Christ-like than when you serve another person. For some of you who find yourself with your

people are our ministry. Makes sense. I don't serve this pulpit. I don't serve this building. I serve people. I don't serve a policy. I serve people. That's why here at Stonebriar, we emphasize constantly the people who are around us, among us, some in need. That's why we have a fund we take up regularly that we're able to use to help people who can't make it on their own for a while. So we have a benevolence fund because ministry is people. That's why music is important, because people help us with music. And that's why we are in it together. We're people serving the Savior. Servanthood leads to touching the lives of people. You forget that when you're in a hurry to get things done, you rush and rush until life's no fun. Before you know it, you isolate yourself and you become a workaholic, not in touch with people. Here's the third. If people are our ministry, involvement is the means. Involvement is the key. And we have Mark to thank for that, because his is the book that gets us engaged. You know what's remarkable to me? One quick glance, and then we're through, I promise. Chapter 10. Turn again. Verse 32. They were on the road going to Jerusalem. Jesus was walking ahead of them, and they were amazed, and those who followed him were fearful. Again, he took the 12 aside and began to tell them what was going to happen to him, saying, "Behold, we're going up to Jerusalem, and the Son of Man will be delivered to the chief priests and the scribes. They'll condemn him to death, and they'll hand him over to the Gentiles. They'll mock him and spit on him and scourge him and kill him. 3 days later, he will rise again." Verse 35. Look what came on the heels of that. James and John, the two sons of Zebedee, came up to Jesus saying, "Teacher, we want you to do for us whatever we ask of you." You ever prayed something like that? Rather regularly, don't we? And he said to them, "What do you want me to do for you?" They said, "Grant that we may sit one on your right and one on your left in your glory." He'd been talking about his death. They want to know, can we sit on your right? We don't want the center seat. That's yours. But could I have this one, and could my brother have that one? I mean, that'd be okay, wouldn't it? And verse 38, Jesus said, "You don't know what you're asking. Are you able to drink the cup that I drink and be baptized with the baptism which I'm baptized?" They said, "We're able." Doesn't that sound like us in an unguarded moment? "Yeah, we're ready." No, you're not. You have so much to learn before you suffer like I'm going to suffer, and you will suffer like this. So much to learn. And chapter 10, verse 45, sort of the turning point we mentioned earlier, even the Son of Man didn't come to be served, but to serve. That's the first section. And to give his life a ransom for many, that's the last section. That caused Robert Raines to write this in his book, Creative Brooding. "I'm like James and John, Lord. I size up other people in terms of what they can do for me, how they can further my program, feed my ego, satisfy my needs, give me strategic advantage. I exploit people, ostensibly for your sake, but really for my own sake. Lord, I turn to you to get the inside track and obtain special favor, your direction for my schemes, your power for my projects, your sanction for my ambition, your blank check for whatever I want. I'm like James and John. Lord, change me. Lord, make me a man who asks of you and of others, what can I do for you?" Wouldn't it be great when we finish the book of Mark that we're all asking that, genuinely, what can I do for you? When we do, we are most like Christ. And by then, we'll not only have gone through the book of Mark would have gone through us. Thank you, Father, for the things we learned from you. In just a brief span of time, we've journeyed over a

0: 16 chapter book, and we find ourselves on tiptoe, anxious to know better the servant you gave to this world centuries ago. May his life change ours. May his motivation purify ours. May his ministry affect ours, so that we become unassuming servants before an audience of one. I pray in the name of Jesus Christ. Everybody said, amen.
1: There it is, one verse holding an entire gospel together. The Son of Man came not to be served, but to serve, and to give his life as a ransom for many. Take a moment to let that settle in. Everything Jesus did, he did for you. And the invitation today is to simply receive it, to stop striving, stop earning, and rest in what he's already accomplished on your behalf. 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I'm referring to his personal memoir called Awakened by Grace. 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
3: Soon and very soon, you and I are going to be caught up in the air and meet Jesus in the air. Soon and very soon, we will hear the shout of the archangel. We're going to hear the trumpet sound. Soon and very soon, we will see the judge sitting on the judge's bench. Soon and very soon, we will see him appear in his glory. Soon and very soon, we shall reign and rule with him. Soon and very soon, he will come to take his faithful ones home, and he shall wipe away all of our tears. Soon and very soon, we will be with him forever and ever and ever and ever. The question is, will you be there?
6: Speak with a pastor or a counselor to learn more about Jesus at ltw.org/Jesus.
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8: Partly cloudy, warm this afternoon, high in the upper 80s. Increasing clouds tonight, low 63. Tomorrow, mostly cloudy with a high around 80. A few showers moving in Friday night. Showers, thunderstorms, periods of heavy rain, and breezy throughout the day on Saturday. I'm Georgia WeatherNet meteorologist KJ Allen on Faith Talk Atlanta.
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11: Welcome. I'm Eric Erickson. I'm joined today by pastor, author, and cultural anthropologist, Dr. Michael Youssef, for a very important and timely conversation. Across America and the West, something troubling is happening. Two ideological forces that once seemed incompatible are now working together to undermine something you and I cherish deeply, the biblical values that led our society to flourish. This movement, this unholy alliance, is playing out in nearly every news headline. And it should concern every freedom-loving Christian. Dr. Michael Youssef is uniquely qualified to speak into this. He's lived in Islamic and Western countries, has spent decades studying the forces shaping our culture. Dr. Youssef, thank you so much for joining me.
3: I'm so honored to be with you, and thank you, Eric. We've known each other for many years, and it's a great honor for me to be here.
11: You and I have talked about the Omni cause that the left has certainly wrapped itself into. And you can't have a gay pride parade and a free Palestine parade at the same time because it's the same people marching.
3: Yeah, it's the most amazing thing to me and only an indication of the fact that we're facing one enemy behind all of these. And that's not flesh and blood. That is Satan himself, as Paul said. And Ephesians 6, our struggle is not with flesh and blood, but it's with the principalities and the powers and authority in the heavenly places. And if that is not a convicting argument that we are in a spiritual warfare, I don't know what. When you see people and when you think what Iran and the Hamas did with homosexual people, they take them up the high building and throw them out. And one of the Hamas army was tortured just simply for the suspicion that he may be homosexual. And yet, all this LGBTQ community is going out saying, free Palestine, free Palestine. And they say, what, free him from what? I don't know.
11: It reminds me of that passage in Scripture where Jesus says the things of the world hate the things of God, and you have a secular ideology in Islam, both of the world,
12: yep,
11: mutually incompatible and yet perfectly aligned in these times.
3: Yeah, they are, and it's for a mutual cause, you see, and the cause is the destruction of Western civilization, which is built, whether people believe that or not, really based on the Reformation. And I've done a lot of study on that when I was at Emory University. A Reformation that gave us what Western civilization is, all the conveniences, all the things that we take for granted. But they came as a result of the Reformation and the respect of the human being and the importance of the individual to God, and that God came and died for even for one sinner. And so all of that is anathema to both groups, the Marxists and the Islamists. And by the way, we're talking about Islamists and not Muslims, because I have many Muslim friends to this day. I have been with heads of states who are Muslims, and they're probably as opposed to Islamists as much as anybody else. And in fact, they outlaw them in their countries. I remember one time I was visiting with a very, very highly placed political leader in the Middle East and country, and he just leaned over. This was, I think, 2017. And he said to me, "Dr. Yusuf, would you please explain to me? I cannot understand. We outlaw Muslim Brotherhood from our countries, and yet they go to England and they get a satellite channel and they get all kinds of publicity. They get all kinds of..." And I said, "I'm sorry, I just have no answer other than pure stupidity, foolishness, and blindness." I saw a cartoon one time where a person sitting on a branch of a tree, but he's sawing it.
11: I know the cartoon.
3: You've seen
11: yes.
3: that?
11: Yes.
3: Western civilization. I mean, we're literally committing suicide by not taking this thing seriously. And I think for us as Christian believers, we must be boldly preaching the gospel. I told key pastors in Dallas, with all the impact in Dallas, and I said, "You guys need to train your people to go out there into the trenches and preach the gospel to them instead of sitting there and absorbing their invasion."
11: I'm reminded of 1979, you had the Marxist socialists in Iran working with the Ayatollah, yeah, to destabilize the regime. Within 6 months of the Ayatollah coming to power, most of the Marxists and socialists had either been killed or fled.
3: Exactly. And that is the convenience of this unholy alliance. They try to use each other. They're wary of each other. They hate each other, but they kind of said, "Okay, I'll tolerate you in order to accomplish what I really want to accomplish." See, that happened even before the Ayatollah. And I watched, Hassan Benisadr and all these guys, the prime minister and foreign minister, very articulate leftists. And Khomeini basically used them. And then fast forward after that, in 2011, with the so-called Arab Spring, there were 2 million people in Tahrir Square in Cairo. And of course, it's a place I know it well. I've been in here. I literally was there every day when I was young. And I knew that the Muslim Brotherhood is behind that. The Islamists are behind that. But then all the leftist students were the ones who were creating the trouble and starting the so-called revolution. Until I read one of the documents, the magazines of the Muslim Brotherhood, they said, "Yeah, they're referring to them as the donkeys of the revolution." In the sense that once we succeed, we'll get rid of them.
11: So let's spend a little bit of time on the Muslim Brotherhood, because I think people hear it and brotherhood sounds so innocuous, and yet it's actually a deeply nefarious group that most Middle Eastern countries have stopped. In fact, you mentioned the going to the UK from overseas. I've read, yep, now in the UAE they're actively discouraging students from going to London,
3: yep,
11: to the UK for education, yep, because of the radicalization,
3: yep,
11: that the Muslim Brotherhood does there and here.
3: Exactly. And they come under different names. They're called CARE here in the U.S., and they have different names in different countries, but they're the same group, same ideology. And it started by a primary school teacher, a librarian, by name Hassan al-Banna in Egypt in the 1920s. And he started this because he saw when the caliphate, Turkish Ottoman caliphate, collapsed after World War I, and he was very disturbed about this and the fact that, you know, the West carved the Arab world, mm-hmm, Sykes-Picot Agreement, where they, you know, France took Lebanon and Syria, and North Africa, and they even gave Italy Libya. And then the British took over Egypt, Iraq, and Jordan, and Palestine, and so forth. And so he basically started as a revolutionary and wanted to bring back the 7th century culture of Islam and the caliphate. And here's another story, because you'll be very fascinated by this. I lived it, of course. I remember Ronald Reagan said, you know, people read history in books. I lived history. I'm old enough that I've lived history. And the Muslim Brotherhood worked together with the free officers, the revolution of Egypt under Mr. Nasser. Mm-hmm. There was a group of army officers who conducted a coup against King Farouk, and they kicked him out, and the British kicked the British out, and so forth. But they worked closely together. In this case, back in 52, 53, 54, while they were working together, these were more socialists, you know, most of them were, and I knew some of them, you know, even as a young man. But then, when the revolution succeeded and Nasser became president, he got rid of all the Muslim Brotherhood. He either put them in prison or killed them. And so, one way or another, they will turn on each other. Mm-hmm. And that is why we need to be wise as serpents. And they cannot survive, but we should be leery of the fact that they are using each other to create what this Karl Marx and Engels said, you know, basically you create that division and then the society collapses and then you build your communist utopia. It's the same thing in Islam, that you create a division to create an Islamic society. So they have that in common.
12: One of the aspects that I think a lot of people don't understand is when you think of people of faith, you tend to think of honest, truthful people. And yet in Islam, you are given permission to lie, to subvert other cultures, to embed within those cultures.
3: Yes. This taqiyya, was known as in the jurisprudence, taqiyya, really started at the time when there was a Shia-Sunni war over the succession of the Prophet. And so the Shiites came up with that it's okay to lie to your enemy until you succeed, but then got adopted by all branches of Islam, Sunni, Shiite, and it's okay to not only lie, but deceive your enemy, because that's a virtue. You're in Sabilallah, and you're fighting in the way of God, and therefore you have God's blessing no matter what you do.
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12: Now, that's a perfect segue into what's happening directly in this country. You have around the country enclaves being started that are predominantly Muslim, and I think most Americans believe in pluralism and would say it's okay, they can have their community, I can have mine. But what you actually find in a lot of these communities is that this is something that intends to be subversive.
3: Absolutely, because that is the very core of who they are, the Islamists particularly. Now, there are Muslims in America who are integrated in society. They don't have anything to do with them. And this is where we need a lot of wisdom. Our politicians, unfortunately, very few of them have wisdom to understand the difference. 20 years ago, I spoke to a small group of parliamentarians in England. I shared with them what the strategy was, their strategy, from their material. I didn't make it up because I'm not that clever. They were. And they said, what we're doing in England is that we're building a spine up and down the aisle and of Islamic community. It's called no-go zones, where policemen cannot go there, and they have their own Sharia courts, and they do everything, according to the Sharia. And they said, once that spine's strong enough, we're going to be building ribs, and eventually we'll choke the country and turn it into a Sharia-compliant nation. And literally, they smirked and said, oh, Michael, we're British. That doesn't ever happen here. And it's exactly what happened 20 years later. They had no-go zones where policemen cannot go there. And then they expanded. Now there are 85 Sharia courts in England. There are 5,000 mosques. I mean, it's just exploding, because that's what you do. You give an inch, they'll take a mile. because it is the very core of who they are that they have to do that for God. And who does not want to do something for God and honor God, their God, Allah? And therefore, they said, oh, we succeeded in England. Now we try it in Canada and United States.
12: So now we have this divide between Islam, the advance of the Muslim Brotherhood, and this working with progressive secular atheists who want nothing to do with religion in this unholy alliance to what progressives see as advancing hostility towards traditional faith values, biblical values, and the Muslim Brotherhood, the Medina Muslims, if you would, riding on it to invade the country. And the progressives don't even see it coming, it seems like.
3: No, and they choose those passages where it says fight against even the people of the book. Because then the first says, listen to them, get their advice. Later on it says, fight against them, Jews and Christians, because they're friends of one another. And so they use those passages, they take them out and they said, this is our day, this is our time, we're going to rule the world, and the only way we're going to rule the world is that we're going to create this chaos in order to have an opportunity. On the Shia's point of view, it said, get opportunity for the Mahdi to show up. Because the 12th Imam supposedly disappeared in infancy, and he's hiding somewhere. He's going to come back when the world is in chaos. That's what the Iranians want, to create a chaos so that they force the Mahdi to come in. From the Sunni point of view, this is the way to give a rise to a new caliphate, the successor to the Prophet.
12: And progressives in this country, not only do they not really get religion, they have their own, I mean, I would argue secularism is a religion.
3: Of course.
12: That it can ride on the coattails of what the Muslim Brotherhood is doing. And so now they're helping in places around the country where Christianity is treated as hostile, Islam is openly embraced by progressives. You go San Francisco, Michigan, now certain parts of progressive territory in Texas where progressives are welcoming this in.
3: In Canada, there are some churches that are inviting, once a month, they invite the local imam to preach the sermon.
12: Wow.
3: And with this whole Chrislam thing, started in Nigeria, but is now in so many of the mainland denominations, all the, I call them the apostates, who have turned their back on the truth of the gospel and become universalist. And in showing how kind they are,
12: we're all going to heaven.
3: Well, why don't you have the imam invite the preacher, come and give a sermon in the mosque once a month? Oh, no. And the very reason why they wanted not just build any building for as a mosque, particularly in England and here, the greatest victory is when they take a church and they'll buy it. And they just bought three in northeast of the United States. Mm-hmm. They bought big churches and convert them into mosques. That is the height of victory, that ours is the true religion. And so if you give them a piece of land to build, yeah, it's okay, but not as victorious in their mind as to be able to buy a church, take the cross down, put the crescent, and make it a mosque.
12: You mentioned the Muslim masters. Historically, you mentioned Nasser earlier, the Muslim Brotherhood was chased out of almost every Middle Eastern country for their Islamism and radicalism, and a lot of them wound up in Qatar, which to this day now is spreading a lot of money among both conservative and progressive political groups in the United States and secular voices, sending people to Qatar. It's deeply infiltrated Washington, D.C. on both sides, and it's the closest country in the Middle East to Iran, too. It seems to be a very dangerous play.
3: It is, and when we have a military base there, and we just signed a joint defense agreement. And this is why I want to pull my hair sometimes. I said, do these people know that what's going on? Al Jazeera was founded by the Qatari royal family in order to promote Islamism, Islamization. When the Muslim Brotherhood got kicked out of Egypt, particularly among them was a man named Yusuf Qardawi. He's one of their spiritual leaders. I mean, he's the man who really devised this third jihad concept. And I've read a lot of his material. And he says, you know, the first jihad was in 600s. We came all the way to France, then we got stopped. Then in the 1400s, the Turks came all the way to Vienna, occupied for a while, then failed. The third jihad is not going to be by the sword like in the first two, but it's going to be by birth rate and investment of petrodollar. Well, that appealed to members of the royal family in Qatar. So they brought Qardawi and all of the Muslim Brotherhood who were kicked out of Egypt to Qatar. Started Al Jazeera, run by Muslim Brotherhood people. And it's constant, day after day, attacking the non-Islamists, the Muslim who are not Islamists. And that's why Qatar has tension with the Saudis, have tension with the Emiratis, have tension with Egypt, they have tension with all the others, because the statistic says that they have spent $6.6 billion on educational institutions in the United States. That's not because of our blue eyes.
12: Right. Well, for a time, there was moral outrage in the United States over the Confucius Institutes funded by the Chinese Communist Party. And there's been a real recognition that we needed to get rid of those in the U.S. There doesn't seem to be the recognition that Qatar is doing what the Chinese Communist Party had done.
3: No, because there's a whole lot more money.
12: Right.
3: I mean, vast amounts of money. When you talk about it, billions of dollars. And the moment one outspoken person from a university in the United States be on the media and attacking and so forth, the next thing, that university or that college will get, you know, $200 million as a grant to start a Middle East study, Middle Eastern study, which is Islamization. And all of a sudden, that professor just silenced. I've documented many of those. And so, yeah, Qatar. And in one stage, I remember the foreign minister of Saudi Arabia was being interviewed in a press conference, and he was asked about Qatar, you know, and he said, it's not that we disagree with them, we just want nothing to do with them. That's circulating in the media. I mean, I have clips of it. But sometimes these things change. And now I fear that Qatar is spreading a lot more money. They bought Harrods of London. They bought Barclays Bank. They own so much that whatever Qatar says to the British government, they have to listen to it very, very carefully. They gave the king suitcases worth of 500 euros. Mm-hmm. $3 million just came in to his charity. Well, it's not illegal, but they don't do this just because they love the British.
12: Right.
3: They do it because that's their agenda. And they're driven by that group of people in Qatar, Muslim Brotherhood. They're probably, very few of them even Qataris. The Egyptians, the Syrians, the Palestinians, and Hamas headquarters, and even the Taliban. They have a major presence in Qatar. And they have an office there. And they're constantly speaking, you know, saying one thing about Afghanistan, and the truth and the reality is exact opposite. But it's just all public relations stuff.
12: You do, as Americans always love to say, follow the money. Yes. You follow the money with the Qataris as well,
3: absolutely.
12: Showing how they're spreading the...
3: Yes, and it's not just given to progressive leftists.
12: Right.
3: It's given to conservatives, whom they deceived as that they are just, you know, religious people, and they are all they want is a friendship with America. And well, what kind of a price are we going to pay for that friendship? What kind of a price we're paying for $6.6 billion that they're spreading around in universities around the country? And so that is extremely important. We live in a most critical time. I believe it's the most exciting time, because as we trust in the Lord, we're going to see some amazing things that He will do.
12: We live in a self-help society in the West. We can go buy a book and read. We can get our therapist on the internet. And I don't know that even a lot of Christians who, they're not regular churchgoers, but they do identify with Christ, that they don't understand the real power of prayer in solving these problems.
3: Well, in reality, what I believe that we're coming into this age where there's a demarcation. God is making a separation. I think the nominal Christians, the Christians in name only, they're not going to survive, but the core, the elect, the faithful people, those are the ones that I really very burdened about and with to get serious about their faith and to take the gospel seriously and take the preaching of the gospel seriously. The sad part about, you know, at least in my experience, I used to be part of a mainline denomination that used to be 2.5 million people in America. There is some 400,000 now, which is an indication to me that God is moving on. Look, you rejected me, you reject my divinity, you reject my resurrection. I'm moving on. And so I want to focus on the remnant, and I want to encourage the remnant that the time is urgent. The hour is now, and we cannot back down. We cannot go to sleep. We cannot sit back. And that's why I remember a journalist interviewing me in London, and she said, people your age, and this was several years ago, you know, sitting on the beach, putting the feet up or playing golf. This lady, I mean, I am more intense about the gospel now than ever. There's no retirement for me. And so I'm trying to lead by example, but also I'm trying to lead by motivating people that our reward in heaven is going to be so great when we don't ignore the gospel and we don't just live for self and we don't focus on our own needs, you know. And there's nothing wrong with having needs and praying for God, to God about the needs. But seeking first the kingdom of God and his righteousness is now more urgent than ever.
12: Dr. Yusuf, don't stop doing it. Thank you so much for spending time with me.
3: Pleasure, Eric.
12: This has been fantastic. Thank you so much. The book is An Unholy Alliance by Dr. Michael Yusuf. 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This is an excellent book for you to read. 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
5: Here's your Faith Talk Atlanta forecast.
8: Partly cloudy, warm this afternoon, high in the upper 80s, increasing clouds tonight, low 63. Tomorrow, mostly cloudy with a high around 80. A few showers moving in Friday night. Showers, thunderstorms, periods of heavy rain, and breezy throughout the day on Saturday. I'm Georgia WeatherNet meteorologist KJ Allen on Faith Talk Atlanta.
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0: couple of pastors together, what do they talk about? Church attendance? Favorite Bible translation? Where do you buy your pulpits? Well, today on A New Beginning, we'll see it goes much deeper. It's about honoring God, the responsibility of teaching God's people, and being a faithful servant over the long haul. Today, during Legends Week, Pastor Greg Laurie has the honor of speaking with Pastor Chuck Swindoll, his longtime friend and respected elder statesman.
1: Greg, I want to go back.
2: Yes.
1: When were you led to move it into a true crusade, where it became Harvest Crusade, which is known all over the country now?
2: Well, I always gave invitations for people to come to Christ like you do, Chuck, and your messages.
1: Yes.
2: And we would do little outreach events here and there, but Pastor Chuck Smith in around 1989 asked me to come down and speak at his church and do sort of an outreach Bible study for youth, which he did on Monday nights. And it began to grow. It got really large. We were overflowing. And it was Chuck's idea to go to a larger venue. And he said, let's go to a bigger venue and do a crusade, like a Billy Graham crusade. And I said, okay, well, that'd be great, Chuck. We, you know, I could speak and some of the other guys could speak. He said, no, I think you should just speak. And then I said, well, where do you want to go? And he said, the Pacific Amphitheater, which seated around, I don't know, 18,000 people.
1: Yeah,
2: I said, well, that's a pretty big place, Chuck. And he said, well, we serve a pretty big God. And so we took a step of faith and went there. We broke their attendance records in the first week. And then the next year we went to Angel Stadium, and we've been there ever since.
1: Yeah, that's where I've known it, in Angel Stadium. And what a great, great crowd you have. What interest there is.
2: Well, you were with us when we did it here in Texas, AT&T Stadium, and that was the largest crusade we've done with over 100,000 people in attendance.
1: It was a wonderful experience.
2: It was great. So, it was his idea. And, you know, you've heard the expression, if you see a turtle on a fence post, you know he didn't get there by himself.
1: Right.
2: Right. So I think I look at my life and I see these things that God has done. And I just realized I could have never done these things, but I know that the Lord has opened the doors, not unlike you, because I've heard you say you never planned on having a radio ministry.
1: No, never.
2: You never planned on becoming
1: a writing ministry.
2: Or the chancellor of DTS.
1: Right.
2: Or starting a new church later in life.
1: Right.
2: That was a very bold move.
1: Right. I was 59 when I went to Dallas Seminary. And then I started the church here. I was getting up in years by then, and they wanted me to come as president. I couldn't say no fast enough. And Cynthia said to me, why'd you say no? I said, because I'm not presidential. I'm not one of those, you know, wonderful, beautiful minds that, you know, walk around a seminary. And she said, they know who you are. They know what they're asking. And I said, that's just not me. Well, they came again, and I said no. And they came the third time. And long story short, I finally came to realize that God wants me to say yes.
2: Yes.
1: And he wanted me to go as a shepherd. I could do that. And I shepherded the students. I even shepherded the faculty. And they had not been... Some of those men said to me they never had heard a grown man say to them, I love you, in their lifetime.
2: Yes.
1: And I regularly told him that. And that isn't, you don't have to be brilliant to do that.
2: Right.
1: But you do have to be vulnerable.
2: Yes.
1: And you have to be willing to say that to another man. Greg, I've had men just weep when they hear that. And when I got ready to leave the seminary, several came into my office at different times, and they just cried because they said, we've never had someone who really loved us like this. Which tells you that's what really cuts through, isn't it, Greg?
2: Yes.
1: That's what really reaches the heart. Speaking of that, brings up Kathy. You're rolling along teaching the Bible, and Chuck has got ideas for you. And Where does Kathy fit into all of this?
2: Well, I was doing this little Bible study, and there were these three girls that showed up. It was Kathy and her two sisters, and she caught my eye, Kathy. And it's almost like a light was shining down on her, and it was actually her sister holding a flashlight over her head.
1: You are a preacher, but you're also a red-blooded American boy.
2: Yeah, and I don't want people to think I'm just, like, checking out girls while I'm preaching. But I did notice Kathy, and afterwards I said to her, hey, would you like to go out and get some dessert after church? And she said yes, and so we went, the three of us went out, or the four of us, three sisters and me, then... The next time I spoke, I said the same thing. Want to go out and get some dessert? And she got her sisters, and we went out. Then the third time I said, well, let's go get some dessert after church. And she said, I'll get my sisters. And I said, I don't want your sisters. I just want to go with you. And so, Chuck, we fell in love pretty quickly. But there could not be two more opposite people than Greg and Kathy.
1: Really?
2: Oh, we're just the exact opposite. And I'm messy. She's very neat. I'm usually very close to being on time. She's sometimes late. She's cute. I'm fat. What can I say? We're different. But we had three big breakups. Like, I don't want to see you ever again. And we'd break up. Then we would get back together, and then we'd break up again. So we got it all out of our system.
1: Got all the breakups out of the way.
2: And then we got married, and we have celebrated 52 years of marriage together. And,
1: congratulations.
2: And so, you know, I couldn't have done what I do without her. She's my number one counselor.
1: Good.
2: She'll always tell me the truth.
1: Good.
2: And
1: we need wives for that reason.
2: Sometimes a little too much.
1: Oh, I know, but you got to have it.
2: Yeah. And so she's been with me through all of it. You know, we went... The hardest thing we've gone through is when our son died in an automobile accident.
1: 2008?
2: Yes, it was. Yeah, and it was...
1: I couldn't believe it when I heard it.
2: Yeah.
1: Everything in my life at that moment stopped. Mm. I'm serious. We prayed for you as a family, and Cynthia and I as a couple, because we identified, we have two boys and we have two girls, and so I couldn't imagine losing one of them, just like you couldn't. If you don't mind, walk through that with us.
2: Well, we have two sons, Christopher and Jonathan.
1: Yes.
2: And Christopher was a little bit of a wild boy.
1: Uh-huh.
2: He was always a good boy, but he had a wild side. He went for a time where he was a prodigal, walking away from the Lord.
1: Always
2: was respectful and loving and a good son, but he was away from the Lord. He made a recommitment to Christ. And was walking with the Lord, and had gotten married and had a baby, our first granddaughter, Stella.
1: Uh-huh.
2: He became a very talented designer. And he was the lead designer at our church in Riverside. He was on his way to church early in the morning, about 9:01, and he collided with a Caltrans vehicle. And my wife was having a Bible study with his wife, Brittany, and some other ladies. And Brittany was texting Christopher, like, what are you doing or something? He wasn't answering. And I texted him and no answer. Then I was calling the church. I couldn't get an answer. I knew something was terribly wrong, but I didn't know what it was. And then people started showing up at my house. And then finally, some of our pastors told me that Christopher went to be with the Lord. And it was like, it was, you know, I don't know how to describe it. It's like all the air left the room.
1: Yeah.
2: It's like time stopped. I collapsed. And I did, I just thought my world, I'm a Christian, I'm a pastor.
1: Yeah.
2: But I thought my world just ended. Like, how do you survive this?
1: I have no idea.
2: I felt if words could kill you, I could have died from hearing those words. And Kathy saw me and actually took my face in her hands, and she said, it's going to be okay. And there's only one person who could have said that to me, and it was her. And okay meaning not that this is good.
1: No, I understand.
2: But we will survive this.
1: We will make it.
2: We'll make it, because I just was like, how do you survive this? And even though I, as a pastor, had presided over many services, sadly, many for children who died, I thought, well, I know a little bit about this.
1: It's quite different when it's your own.
2: It's completely different.
1: Yeah.
2: But, you know, here's the interesting thing. I just fell on the floor, and I prayed a Job-like prayer. And I said, Lord, you gave him to us, and I give him back to you. And people have asked me, when have you felt the presence of God more than any other time in your life? And I would say that was the moment that God was with me. You know, his strength is made perfect in weakness.
1: Yeah.
2: And I was listening, interestingly, Chuck, you kind of play a role in this in your teaching from a distance. I was listening to your teaching on the radio, and you talked, and I don't remember the exact quote. It might be a Tozer quote, but it's something, before God can use a man, he has to hurt him. Does this ring a bell?
1: Yeah, Tozer. Yeah. It is doubtful God can use anyone greatly until he has hurt him deeply.
2: Yes. That's a hard one.
1: That's a tough one.
2: Yeah.
1: I've had some people say, I don't believe that.
2: Yeah.
1: That makes God cruel. On the contrary, when you have been hurt deeply, you change greatly.
2: Yes.
1: You deepen.
2: Yes.
1: You deepen. You get quiet. You become more thoughtful, more compassionate, more caring, more understanding.
2: Yes.
1: That is the making of a good shepherd. Mm. There's a Scottish saying, some things are better felt than telt.
2: Yeah.
1: People can tell when you have a heart. You don't get a heart by taking a course on how to get a heart. You go through the heartbreaks of life, and out of that emerges an incredible world that never had been developed before.
2: Yes.
1: So that you have a capacity now that few have, because you have lost someone so close to your own heart that you will never forget it. Yeah. It prepares you to touch the lives of those who come with that empty, dreadful expression. I feel lost. I feel like I can't go on. I feel like I've reached the end, and you can say, you're going to make it.
2: Yeah.
1: And let me tell you how I know you, and you can tell them your story.
2: Yes.
1: I love another Tozer quote, and you'll love this. May not the inadequacy of much of our spiritual experience be traced back to our habit of skipping through the corridor of the kingdom like children in the marketplace, always chattering about everything, but pausing to learn the true value of nothing.
2: Wow.
1: I love that quote.
2: Wow.
1: You've learned the true value of life and the true meaning of death and grief and sorrow, and bone-deep pain. I so respect you for going through it and being able to talk about it and letting it change you. I love Corrie Ten Boom's statement, give the gospel regularly, and when necessary, use words.
2: Yeah.
1: You're giving the gospel right now, even though you're not saying a word. You're modeling it. When you get alongside people and you put your arm around them and you tell them you understand, you're helping them see a side of Christ they have not seen before. And you're not saying much at all.
2: Well, thank you for all that you said. That was just so powerful, and I know that's going to be a blessing to so many people, as it was to me personally.

0: Pastor Greg Laurie and Pastor Chuck Swindoll with some very moving comments today here on A New Beginning. And they'll be back with important closing thoughts in a moment. Well, Pastor Greg, somebody may be listening right now who's facing their own trials or tragedies or difficult challenges. Mm. They don't particularly count themselves as religious, but boy, they could sure use some help about now.
1: Yes, sometimes God will let us go through hardship so he'll get our attention. The psalmist said, "Before I was afflicted, I went astray, but now I have kept your word." So maybe something's happening in your life that's caused you to look up, as in looking up to God, and you're saying, "Help." Listen, that's not a bad place to be. In fact, that's a really good place to be. It's been said when you get to the end of yourself, you get to the beginning of God. Do you feel like you're at the end of yourself right now? Then why don't you pray? In fact, I would like to lead you in a prayer. Maybe you've never prayed before. You don't even know how to start praying. That's okay. Prayer is just talking to God. Let me lead you in a simple prayer. You could pray it after me, in fact. And this is a prayer where you're asking God to enter into your situation, but more significantly, you're asking Christ to enter into your life. See, that's what being a Christian is. It's having Christ living inside of you. It's a relationship, not some religious thing. So if you would like a relationship with God, if you would like God to walk with you through your times of difficulty, you could pray this prayer after me right now. Just pray these words if you would. Lord Jesus, I'm scared and I need your help. And I'm asking you to enter my life. I'm asking you to forgive me of my sin. I know that you died on the cross for my sin and rose again from the dead. But I want to receive you now as my Savior and my Lord. So I invite you into my life and I choose to follow you from this

0: 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Well, it's so great to have Dr. Frank Turek with us today. He's appeared on hundreds of radio programs, including this one now, and many top TV networks as well, including Fox News, ABC, CBS. And we're excited about his book called I Don't Have Enough Faith to Be an Atheist. It's just been updated. And we're making it available right now. Frank, let me ask you this. Your book is so full of arguments for the existence of God, but what's one argument for God's existence that almost anyone can understand, you know, over a cup of coffee?
1: Well, one argument is the argument from the beginning of the universe, that the universe had a beginning. And by the way, even atheists are admitting that now. They're saying that space, time, and matter had a beginning out of nothing. Now, think about this. If space, time, and matter had a beginning out of nothing, what could have caused that? Only something outside of space, time, and matter. In other words, the cause must be at least spaceless, timeless, immaterial, powerful to create the universe out of nothing, personal in order to choose to create, and also intelligent to have a mind to make a choice to create the universe out of nothing. So I always ask people this question. When you think about a spaceless, timeless, immaterial, powerful, personal, intelligent cause, who do you think of? And most people will say God, but then they might say, the atheist might say, well, how do you know it's the Christian God? And my answer is, we don't yet. What do I mean by yet? Well, I mean, this could be Allah or some other theistic or deistic cause. However, if you then look at the evidence for Jesus predicting and accomplishing his own resurrection from the dead, if you look at that evidence, which we do in the book, I Don't Have Enough Faith to Be an Atheist, and you realize that Jesus really did predict and accomplish his own resurrection from the dead, then you can say that Jesus is God. Which means you can go back to this argument, which is technically called the cosmological argument that the universe had a beginning. You can go back and say that the same being that walked out of the tomb 1,993 years ago is the same being in whose divine nature created the universe out of nothing. So the evidence builds on itself through the book, I Don't Have Enough Faith to Be an Atheist. And one argument we use is the universe had a beginning, which means there has to be a cause like God to create the universe. And we verify that that cause is God, the God of the Bible, by looking at the evidence that Jesus rose from the dead.
2: So these are just some of the things you'll read in this book written by Frank Turek along with Norman Geisler. I Don't Have Enough Faith to Be an Atheist, and we want to send you this book for your gift of any size this month to help us continue on with our radio ministry here in New Beginning, and you're going to be better equipped than ever to tell others about Jesus.
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3: We'll celebrate 71 years next month.
2: Congratulations.
3: Yeah. Pray for Cynthia.
2: Yes.
3: She suffers with dementia.
2: Yeah.
3: And It's slowly I'm watching that

0: that beautiful mind fade. Mm. I hold her in my arms every day. I caress her. I tell her what she means to me. We had such a marvelous romantic marriage and fun and travel and so many of the things that she came up with, and they worked out beautifully. And yeah. So my advice to you, love Kathy.
1: Yes.
0: Tell her often how much. Set aside time for romance. Splurge a weekend or two, or a few weeks of the year, and really tell her it's for you. This is for you. I can never, ever repay you, so this is for us to enjoy together. Because she may not always be exactly as she is today. And you will never forget those times. I'm so glad Cynthia and I did that.
1: Well, thank you. Thank you for taking the time.
0: And the same to you, Greg.
1: My pleasure.
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5: This is John MacArthur inviting you to join me for Portraits of Grace. How would you define Christian integrity? I define it as the absence of compromise and the presence of biblical convictions. The Bible defines it as working righteousness and speaking truth from the heart. People throughout Scripture have demonstrated consummate integrity. For example, Jesus spoke of Nathanael as an Israelite in whom there is no deceit. To be without deceit is to be truthful, unpretentious. It's another way of saying he had integrity. Today, people of uncompromising spirit are needed more than ever. The spirit of compromise continues to flourish in politics, in sports, in business, and sadly, even in the church. But Scripture calls us to an uncompromising standard that reflects the integrity of Christ Himself. Do that and be a portrait of grace.
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10: Ronald Reagan believed freedom was more than a political system or a set of laws. In 1988, he said, "Freedom describes the God-given condition of the human soul." For Reagan, liberty was not something government created. It was something government was called to respect and to protect. That idea sits at the heart of the American experiment. Our rights do not come from rulers, institutions, or political majorities. They belong to us by nature and by God. And when we understand freedom that way, our responsibility becomes clearer. Government may protect liberty. Laws may preserve it, but neither can give us what was never theirs to grant. Freedom begins with the recognition that human dignity and liberty come before government, not from it.
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11: Clouds increasing through the afternoon and evening hours. Mostly cloudy tomorrow morning, low in the mid-60s. Clouds breezy tomorrow, high in the upper 70s. Hurricane Isaias will bring us showers as we head into Friday night. Periods of heavy rain, very breezy on Saturday. I'm Georgia WeatherNet meteorologist KJ Allen on Faith Talk Atlanta.
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13: Those who claim Christ as their own are willing to dig deep. They have thought out the responsibility. They don't rush into some profession later to rush out of it again or be thrown out in final judgment. They consider what they're doing. They count the cost.
14: Welcome to Grace to You with John MacArthur here on Faith Talk Atlanta. It's been said that the easiest person to deceive is yourself. And there's no deception with greater consequences than to think you're a Christian when the truth is you're not. That's the kind of deception that not only affects your life today, it determines your eternity. So the important question is, where do you really stand before God? John MacArthur is helping you know for sure if you're saved in his study called Salvation Survey. 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
13: Take your Bible with me and let's look together for the last time at Matthew chapter 7. Matthew chapter 7. We began a look at the closing portion of the sermon, and we want to finish that look in our time together tonight. To have your thoughts continually dominated by this is to bring about a spiritual exercise that's second to none. And I just feel it's shaped my life in so many, many ways, and I thank God far more for the privilege I've had of telling you about these things than ever you could be thankful for what you've had to listen to from me. But I want us again to look at Matthew chapter 7, verses 21 to 29. And particularly, because we've already discussed verses 21 to 23, I want us to focus on verses 24 to 27, and then a comment or two about the closing. Beginning in verse 21, our Lord climaxes the sermon by saying, "Not everyone that saith unto me, Lord, Lord, shall enter into the kingdom of heaven, but he that doeth the will of my Father who is in heaven. Many will say to me in that day, Lord, Lord, have we not prophesied in thy name, and in thy name have cast out demons, and in thy name done many wonderful works? And then will I profess unto them, I never knew you. Depart from me, ye that work iniquity. Therefore, whosoever heareth these sayings of mine and doeth them, I will liken him unto a wise man who built his house upon a rock. And the rain descended, and the floods came, and the winds blew and beat upon that house, and it fell not, for it was founded upon a rock. And everyone that heareth these sayings of mine and doeth them not shall be likened unto a foolish man who hath built his house upon the sand. And the rain descended, and the floods came, and the winds blew and beat upon that house, and it fell, and great was the fall of it. And it came to pass, when Jesus had ended these sayings, the people were astonished at his doctrine, for he taught them as one having authority and not as the scribes." Now in verses 24 to 27, the Lord again reminds us that the standard of righteousness is required for entering the kingdom of God. And unless your life is built on that standard, no matter what it looks like, and no matter what you know in your head, and no matter how feverishly you conduct your spiritual activity, when the flood comes, you're going to get washed away. If all you have is a head knowledge. Let me look more deeply into this delusion that's presented here. We've seen the similarities. Let's see the differences. Now watch this. One built the easy way, the other built the hard way. Are you with me on that? It's very easy to build on sand. You don't have to dig. You don't have to do anything. It's just like going on the broad road. You just go on with all your garbage. Have a great old time. Lots of room. Do anything you want. Plenty of tolerance. And this is the way it is with a fool. A fool does it the easy way for two reasons. Number one, fools are always in a hurry. The Bible says in the book of Proverbs that fools make haste. I've learned a little bit. I'm not any good with my hands and building things, but I've learned one thing through the years, and that is if you do it right the first time, you don't have to do it again. The fool is always in a hurry. It's easy to build on sand. You don't have to dig. You don't have to prepare. You just slap it up. The fool is always wants a shortcut. Quick results. Quick evangelism. Keep it moving, man. Jump on the bandwagon because we're not slowing down. No time for soul conviction. No time for building a deep sense of God. No time for teaching the doctrine of sin. No time for building a sense of conviction. No time for coming to grips with your soul before God. It's just, here we go. We're on the move. If you want to jump on, hit it, fella, because we're not going to linger. That piles up fools more than wise men. Nobody builds a tower until he counts the cost. No wise man. Second thing about a fool, he builds the easy way, not only because he's in a hurry, but because he's basically superficial. You know, how many people do you know who proclaimed that they believed in Christ, who said they heard the gospel and accepted it, and there has been absolutely nothing in their life to give evidence of that? Superficial. And I believe we live in the age of superficiality. We're all in a big mad dash. I mean, if you don't get your hamburger in 3 minutes in McDonald's, you start having apoplexy. And we're so superficial. Millions name the name of Jesus, but it is a shallow, shifting sand. And when they don't get their instant upper from Jesus anymore, and they don't get the jollies and the kicks they thought they were going to get, their house begins to collapse, and they look for another sandy place to build another house that isn't going to stand either. Christianity has become so superficial, it just galls me to hear some of the presentations of Christ that are supposed to be legitimate. Sermons that have absolutely nothing to do with the gospel, and then you give an invitation at the end, and people are accepting who knows what. There's no deep plowing. There's no spade work. There's no foundation. There's no brokenness of heart. Arthur Pink says, if I have never mourned over my waywardness, then I have no solid ground for rejoicing. On the other hand, while the foolish man is in a big hurry, the wise man is not. In fact, in Luke 6, 47 and 48, the parallel passage, it says that the wise man, I love this, dug deep. Ooh, that's good. Dug deep to the foundation. He went for the rock of the Word of God. He blew the sand away, the sand of human opinion and self-will. And he went for the rock of obedience to God's Word. And what does it mean to dig deep? First of all, it means you're not in a hurry. No quickie conversion. No light confession. One writer has said there are some people who say they are saved before they have any sense that they're even lost. And I have said in the past that some people present the gospel so poorly that even the non-elect don't know enough to reject it. Those who claim Christ as their own are willing to dig deep. They have thought out the responsibility. They don't rush into some profession later to rush out of it again or be thrown out in final judgment. They count the cost. They consider what they're doing. There's a digging deep. There's not a hurry. When the Lord sowed the seed in the parable in Matthew 13, he says, but he that received the seed in stony places is he that hears the word and immediately with joy receives it, but he has no root. So he endures for a while And when tribulation and persecution arise because of the word, immediately he is offended and he runs away. Just think of it. Oh, I've seen it so many times. Oh, I profess Christ. I'm a Christian. And as soon as you start laying on them the word of God and what it demands, they're gone. They don't want it. Well, that's not the way it is with one who digs deep. He digs deep to the rock bed of God's word in order that he might obey. That's not superficial. Secondly, those who dig deep show a desire to give a maximum effort. Men are always drawn to the easy path, the easy way. And I think sometimes we make the gospel so easy that it's no gospel at all, and it's no conversion at all. Listen, the person who digs deep desires to strive to enter in. He takes the hard things. He disdains the labor. He minimizes the travail of soul in order to build on the rock. Sure, it's a lot easier to go the way of the flesh. Sure, it's tough to restrict yourself to go God's way. But his commandments, beloved, are not grievous, are they? They're blessed. And we fulfill them not out of law, but out of love. Another thing about the man who digs deep, he wants to do it right. And he's teachable. The Pharisees weren't teachable. You couldn't tell them anything. They didn't even want to hear it. There's so many people like that. They profess Christ, but they don't want to hear what that demands. They don't want to hear what that requires. They don't want to count the cost. They don't want to learn the right way to build their life. They want to go on their own ideas and their own goals and their own self-will and their own designs and their own purposes and go down their own little channel. And when you go to them and try to teach them what is right to do, they don't want to hear that. It's not because they're unteachable Christians. It's because they're sham Christians. That's what our Lord is saying. Dig deep. The one who digs deep empties himself of self-righteousness. Empties himself of self-sufficiency, knows he has nothing, knows he's not commendable, overwhelmed with his sin. He makes the maximum effort to strive to enter in. He makes the maximum effort to place the word of God in his heart that he might not sin. He is interested in a genuine love relationship with Jesus Christ, not a routine of spiritual activity. He does not build on visions. He does not build on experiences. He does not build on supposed miracles. He builds on the word of God, and he builds for God's glory, not his own. Listen, many people want spiritual power. Look at Simon in Acts 8. He wanted to buy the power of the Spirit of God. And Peter says, your money perish with you, you phony. And what happens ultimately? Well, according to verse 25 and verse 27, the day of reckoning is going to come. Now, this just sums up the whole of judgment. I don't think you can say, well, the rain was so-and-so, and the flood refers to so-and-so, and the wind refers to so-and-so, and the beating on the house is such-and-such. You can get carried away on that stuff. What it's simply saying is one day a storm came, and it was obvious what house was on the rock and what house was on the sand. And someday there's going to come a divine accounting. That's what it's saying. God is going to blow the wind of judgment and rain the rain of judgment and send the flood of judgment. And when he does, some are going to stand, some are going to fall. Whether your religion is true or false, it's going to be tried. And whether you're chaff or wheat is going to be found out. Someday the chief winnower is going to come and he's going to separate the chaff and the wheat. He's going to blow the wind of judgment. And those who have built their lives on the rock are going to stand. And I believe that is a day when there will be echoing through the corridors of that judgment hall, Lord, Lord, and echoing back the reverberation of his reply, depart from me, I never knew you. The day of judgment is coming. You better look at your life. Not everyone, back to verse 21, not everyone who thinks they're in, is in. Look at the foundation. They may be respectful of Christ. They may be orthodox. You may be fervent. You may be active in private devotion. You may be active in public proclamation. You may be busy with spiritual activity. You may be building a religious life right in the same community with true believers. And your little house may look exactly like their house. But when the judgment comes, it'll be devastated because it's on sand. It's on the sand of your own will and your own whims and your own wishes and your own way rather than the rock of obedience to His word. Beloved, I only can tell you out of the heart of love that I have that you should go back and check the foundation. So Jesus' unequaled, unparalleled masterpiece of oratory ends with a devastating warning, and it ends with judgment. The final word of the sermon is at the end of verse 27, and great was the fall of it. Listen. If you want to know how to present the gospel every single time must end with a warning of doom to the one it rejects. It has to end that way. It's not, well, if you don't come to Christ, you're certainly missing a lot of nice things. It calls for a decision. You say, well, I choose Christ. I choose the right way. Are you sure? Are you sure you've chosen the right way? You see, in Proverbs 30, verse 12, it says, there is a generation that are pure in their own eyes, but are not washed from their filthiness. They just think they are. Say, how do I know? See what your life is built on. See if you're in this list. 1 Corinthians 6, 9. Know you not that the unrighteous shall not inherit the kingdom of God? Be not deceived. Again, he says it. The thing is that this is always a deception. People say, oh, well, I believe and I've made a statement and I've made a profession. Don't be deceived. If you are a fornicator, committing sexual sin, an idolater, an adulterer, if you are effeminate, if you are a homosexual, if you are a thief, if you are covetous, a drunkard, a reviler, an extortioner, you will not inherit the kingdom of God. Look at your life. You see, we made it far too easy, haven't we? Maybe you're not in those lists. See if you're in this list. Galatians 5:19. Now the works of the flesh are manifest. What are they? Fornication. Impurity. Lasciviousness. That means without restraint sexually. Idolatry. Sorcery. Hatred. Strife. Jealousy, wrath, self-seeking factions and seditions, heresies, envyings, murders, drunkenness, wild parties, and the like, of which, as I have told you in time past, that they who do such things shall not inherit the kingdom of God. Don't be deceived. Now listen, we all sin. We're not talking about that. But if those are the pattern of your life, those are the things which characterize your living, you're not in the kingdom. I don't care what you think. That's the word of God. You say then, who then is saved? Who's saved? And you're right back to the end of verse 14. What is it? Few there be that find it. Now, beloved, when you give your life to the Lord at that point, I believe that's when He takes over. That's when everything begins to unfold. And from there on, He begins to take over and empower you and change you. Paul put it this way, He that hath begun a good work in you will what? Perform it until the day of Jesus Christ. So our Lord confronts the empty words and the empty hearts of those who profess to be in the kingdom but were not. What was the result of the sermon? What was the response this day? Great revival? Tremendous conversions? No. Verse 28, came to pass when Jesus had ended these sayings, the people were converted. No? No, they weren't converted. They were astonished. For He taught them as one having authority, not as the scribes. All they did was analyze it. They were astonished.
15: We could use a lot of words for that. It means they were awed, they were amazed, they were dumbfounded, they were bewildered. But I looked it up in the Greek text, and it literally means they were struck out of themselves, or they were struck out of their senses. In the vernacular, it blew their minds. It blew them away. That anybody could stand up there and say all of those things with such power, exousia, authority, such power, such dynamic, and not do it like the scribes. And how did the scribes do it? They just quoted other people. They were fallible, and they stacked up a lot of other fallible people as their source. Jesus just flat out said it, and it blew them away. They had never heard such wisdom. They had never seen such depth. They have never understood such scope. Every dimension of human life was touched in an economy of words that was breathtaking. They had never heard such deep insight into the law of God or the sin of man. They had never heard such fearful warnings about hell, hellfire, and judgment. They had never heard anybody who so confronted the religious leaders of the time. They were utterly shocked that he didn't use anybody else as an authority, but seemed to stand upon his own authority. And that's where it ends. They were shocked. But that's not the way it ought to end for you. You should be more than shocked, more than amazed. You should be converted. That's what Jesus is after. They never heard anybody speak the truth like he did. They never heard anybody speak of divine matters with such clarity. I mean, they couldn't believe that a man would say he was the fulfillment of the law. That a man would say he was the determiner of righteousness. That a man would say he was the corrector of the scribes and Pharisees. They couldn't believe that a man would claim to be the way of life. That a man would claim to be God Jehovah. That a man would claim to be judge of all, the one who could come and make judgment on everybody. They couldn't believe that a man like this could say he was the king. And all they got was astonishment. What's your response? Your eternal destiny depends on it. The hymn writer says, in every high and stormy gale, my anchor holds within the veil. When all around my soul gives way, he then is all my hope and stay. On Christ the solid rock I stand, all other ground is sinking sand. Your life is either built on rock or sand, on disobedience or obedience. And therein is the only available verifier of the legitimacy of your faith. I pray to God that your faith is in Christ.
3: 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Today we continue John MacArthur's study called Salvation Survey. Well, one more point to make here. If it were not possible to misunderstand the gospel and be self-deceived about the reality of your own salvation, then the Bible wouldn't provide such a careful test for evaluating your faith. It's clear that self-deception is a reality that we should take as seriously as the Bible does. Here were John's thoughts on that.
16: The Bible assumes self-deception is going to be a huge issue. Look, we're back in Matthew again, thinking about Matthew chapter 7. This is the first sermon our Lord preached that's recorded in the New Testament, in the Gospel of Matthew. You're five chapters in, and here comes this sermon, and it winds up with many saying, Lord, Lord, and he says, depart from me, I never knew you, you workers of iniquity. You're not entering the kingdom of heaven, no matter what you think. So this isn't something that's sort of down the list of things that concern the Lord. This is right out of the blocks in the New Testament. You're just slammed with the reality of false salvation, false hope, deception. This was a concern to our Lord. It was a concern all the way through his life and ministry, and it was picked up as well by the Apostle Paul. And it was a huge concern with the Apostle Paul to speak about the essence of genuine conversion and genuine transformation. So the New Testament makes much of this reality. Every time you go to the Lord's table, you're told to examine your spiritual life because this deception can be so strong.
3: 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That includes his current study called Salvation Survey. And there's also the Grace to You app that gives you access to John's sermon archive wherever you go. And to dig even deeper into Scripture, download our upgraded MacArthur Study Bible app, which now gives you free access to John's 25,000 study notes that explain just about every verse in the Bible. Those resources and many others are free at gty.org. Now for the entire Grace to You staff, I'm Phil Johnson. Be back tomorrow as we break from our normal schedule for a time of Bible questions and answers. Tune in and see if John MacArthur answers a question you've thought about. It's sure to be a practical half hour of unleashing God's truth one verse at a time on Grace to You.
2: 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I'm Rick Probst. 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
5: This is John MacArthur. Join me for today's Portraits of Grace. How do you think God treats your sin? Do you think that because you're a believer, he sometimes might coddle you or look the other way? Don't believe it. He's chastening you, just like he always has in some ways, because he knows that judgment begins with the household of God. But as severe as his discipline may be, it's always his goal to produce greater righteousness and godly integrity in you. You see, adversity of any kind, even chastening for sin, is the rich soil that integrity needs to draw its nourishment and strength so that it can grow in your life. Are you currently experiencing trials that are especially challenging? You may not yet understand what God is accomplishing through that suffering, and it might be chastening. But it'll make you into a portrait of grace if you pray for the wisdom to understand his will and the faith to trust him.
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0: Atlanta Mayor Keisha Lance Bottoms is asking her entire cabinet to resign,
1: including the police chief. Aggravated assaults up 20% and murders up 52%.
6: And Bottoms knew exactly how Atlanta got there.
7: We made many decisions that have gotten us to this point. I eliminated cash bail bonds. We've cut our corrections budget by 60%. This is not a plan that I just pulled out of the sky.
20: Atlanta's police department is hundreds of officers short.
24: Crime is out of control. They've never seen Atlanta like this.
6: And those who called Atlanta home left to live with the consequences.
26: Keisha Lance Bottoms, she abused taxpayers.
27: Her priorities were definitely not safety. Her priorities were herself.
28: Things were out of control.
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4: Here's your Faith Talk Atlanta forecast.
11: Clouds increasing through the afternoon and evening hours. Mostly cloudy tomorrow morning, low in the mid-60s. Clouds breezy tomorrow, high in the upper 70s. Hurricane Isaias will bring us showers as we head into Friday night. Periods of heavy rain, very breezy on Saturday. I'm Georgia WeatherNet meteorologist KJ Allen on Faith Talk Atlanta.
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35: Welcome to Seculo. Will Haynes here, joined in studio by Jordan Seculo. Later on in the broadcast, we're going to have Senator Bill Hagerty from Tennessee. You won't want to miss that as he breaks down where he sees the midterms going, as well as some of the policy issues that should be front and center. But Jordan, this is one of those stories you love to see, because after spending all of this time yesterday talking about how egregious and disgusting the statement that the mayor of New York put out on October 7th about the way that he tied war crimes and tried to equate Hamas and Israel, but yet almost make Hamas the victim of October 7th and the aftermath of that. And we spent plenty of time, if you watch that broadcast, and we have an article up at ACLJ.org about why words matter in times like these. But you don't love to see the disrespect that was shown at this vigil, because it was a vigil for the victims of October 7th held last night in New York City. And the mayor attended. So that is something that he should have done.
37: Yeah.
35: However, there were protests, not from people thinking it was disrespectful of him being there, from the radical left for him. They're chanting that he's guilty of genocide.
37: Yes.
35: Because he showed up at a vigil for people that were killed.
37: I mean, I think this, yes, 100%, is that he showed up at all for Jews, and they showed up for all for Israeli Jews who were killed on October 7th. He wasn't speaking, I don't think, at this. It was just, he attended, just like, and again, this is after he put out a statement that was very short on what happened to the Israelis on October 7th and what Hamas did, and very long, if you look at the statement, on how horrible the Israeli response has been and the terminology he uses. But this is how radical his own base is. If you even show up to acknowledge that what happened on October 7th was wrong, and that you believe that because of that, you had an Israeli response that you also believe was over the top and wrong also, that you can't even be there. You can't show any kind of solidarity with people who you acknowledge on October 7th were attacked, was a terror attack. And you can, still look at his statement. He still thinks what Israel did in response was much worse, but you cannot appease that radical left that he's been crowned the new leader of. You know, he proclaims himself as a socialist, and they had chants ready to go against him.
3: Once again, I think, and we'll play these chants in the next segment, but when we talk about this and we've said, hey, when they say from the river to the sea, believe them.
37: Yeah.
3: When they make genocidal statements, believe them. This is the perfect example, because the mayor just went to a vigil for people that died on the deadliest day.
37: Outside City Hall. So right, outside his office.
3: The deadliest day for Jews since the Holocaust. That's what yesterday marked. That was the vigil that they were there for. And people showed up, not just with Palestinian flags, Hezbollah flags, signs that said, we stand in solidarity with Iran, signs that held up fallen Hezbollah leaders that they were mourning at this vigil, Hamas flags. So when they say things like from the river to the sea, it's not just a slogan. It's not just some lefty hippie college student. It is genocidal terroristic language, and they mean it. So much so that their poster boy, that they got elected as the mayor of New York City, is no longer radical enough for them because he showed up where constituents were mourning the death of Jews and Israelis and Americans on October 7th. This is real, folks, and we're going to get more into it in the next segment. As I said, you'll love to see it for Mandami, getting a taste of what reality is. I don't think it's going to change anything. If anything, it may make him more radical. But we'll break it all down in the next segment on Seculo, and support the work of the ACLJ at aclj.org.
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3: Seculo. And this is a story that I was not expecting to develop last night after we spent so much time talking about the statement that the mayor of New York put up on October 7th and how tepid it was and how it undid all the goodwill that he may have gotten just a week before with his combating anti-Semitism strategy that was released, and where he spent about a quarter of his post mourning October 7th, dedicated to October 7th, and then he spent about three quarters of it, going after Israel and the United States. I thought that was as low as it could get yesterday on October 7th. It's like everyone said, can we just have a day that you don't have to be anti-Israel and anti-American? Can you just have one day, Mayor? And then, you know, he did a mayoral thing and he went to the vigil that was outside City Hall. And we can play some of this. This is what he was met with at this candlelight vigil, bite one. Hear that, and if you're watching, I mean, he's got a very stoic look on his face. Clearly, I don't think he wanted to be there to begin with, but clearly, all his supporters are now turning on him, chanting things like, traitor, traitor, come on out. You sold all your people out. There also were chants of, Mandami, you can't hide. We charge you with genocide. The man has been the mayor of New York since January 1st of this year, and has done nothing but try and arrest Bibi Netanyahu, threaten things, and make it worse for American Jews in the city of New York. But yet, Jordan, if you even acknowledge October 7th was a thing, it appears, those that chant from the river to the sea are going to come after you because they mean it.
37: Yeah, and I think what probably angered them was language that we think was actually the wrong language to use. You know, I think you could, when he condemned the war crimes by Hamas, that again kind of legitimizes Hamas as this military group. We talked about that before, as a real, as
3: state
37: not just
3: actor
37: a
3: almost,
37: you know,
3: right.
37: Instead of a terror group that is controlled by Iran. So even in that statement, yes, they committed war crimes and other acts that were illegal. He left it at that, and he went on that long statement about how, but the crimes didn't end there and the suffering didn't end there. And it was all blame Israel. But I think for this crowd, the fact that he even acknowledged that Palestinian Muslims did something really bad on October 7th, whether you think they were justified by taking any kind of action against Israelis or not, the action that they did take crossed the line, he acknowledged in his statement. That alone, Will, was way too much for these radical pro-Palestinian protesters. A lot of them white kids, not all of them, but a lot of them white kids who have probably never been to that region of the world,
3: right,
37: but are ready to call him a traitor because his statement wasn't all about Palestinians and it didn't justify, it wasn't pro-Hamas, it didn't justify the actions of Hamas. He never used the word terror. He didn't call it terrorism.
3: No. Nope.
37: He called it a war crime.
3: Which legally has a very big distinction.
37: Yeah.
3: War crimes, there are international conventions. It is two state actors. That,
37: yes.
3: That also infers that Hamas was engaged in legitimate conflict and went too far.
37: Right. In some actions.
3: Right.
37: It would be like, you know, you can go to war and not all of the war that you've conducted, the war is horrible, is a war crime. There can be aspects where a certain brigade or division is found in courts, and as we look at those, look at tribunals after a war's come to a close, they found that, you know, certain generals or leadership may have been conducting activity that leads to a war crimes designation. That doesn't mean the entire war and the entire military or the entire nation was guilty of war crimes.
3: Right.
37: It's interesting that he uses that, because then if you flip that on Israel, how can you take such an anti-Israel Jewish position if you believe that, well, it was just some of actions by Hamas were war crimes? Well, then what about Israel? You're just saying that some of them were war crimes and other parts of it were legitimate defense of their own people who were attacked on October 7th. They didn't start the attacking. They were attacked. They responded. They're a much bigger, stronger military. And as they said this, they can never allow this to happen again, the never again kind of thing. If you're going to hit countries that have real militaries, if you're going to hit them hard, they're going to hit you back much harder.
3: Well, and this is, it is shocking to see that, one,
37: but
3: we
37: can't even acknowledge. Can't
3: no.
37: even acknowledge. I mean, you say it with a smile.
3: Reality.
37: Because he's living in this, like, post-genocidal world where you can't even acknowledge that on one side there was something wrong too. That you have to be so pro-Hamas, so pro-Palestinian, that anything they did, any of the children they killed, any of the people they kidnapped, any of the rape they carried out, anything that they, the videos they put out, the executions, that you can't condemn any of that. You can only condemn Israel's actions and stand with the Palestinian people. And that's why at this, at these people who attended this counter protest were not just waving Palestinian flags, but Hezbollah.
3: And Hamas.
37: Hezbollah and, yeah, and Hamas flags in the streets of New York City, on a day, when Hamas, killed, the most Jews in one day since the Holocaust.
3: Well, and once again, and they had signs that said, liberation in action, and had silhouettes of paragliders in October 7th. So yes, these individuals that were there,
37: they were pro what happened.
3: They are pro October 7th. Yes. They are pro terror. And I think that's what's, you know, we also can't lose here is, the mayor is probably going to make this out. He's been very good with PR. He's been very savvy as a politician. He's going to use this moment to be like, look, I'm a moderate. You know, people on the right that are very extreme, that are pro-Israel, they don't like me. They didn't like my statement. Wasn't good enough for them. But look, my own constituents, those that elected me, those that are from socialist organizations, they're not happy with me either. Look, I'm just the moderate guy here in New York. So don't think he's going to miss that opportunity as well. That is definitely in the mayor's playbook to try and spin this and make this a positive for himself. I mean, he clearly didn't look happy to be there. He also decided after this to go to dinner last night at the only Palestinian restaurant on the Upper East Side. So there's that as well, where everything he does seems to be messaging and symbolic of look, I'm still with you, even if I go to the vigil. That was clearly planned out as well. So don't let even the optics, as wild as it is to see him reap what he has sown. One, it's horrific for those that were there to mourn last night. That is a form of terrorism. Oh, yeah. What those protesters were doing, holding up signs in support of Hezbollah and support of Hamas. That is very much a trying to intimidate psychologically those that are there to hold a candlelight vigil. So if for the mayor, you kind of hope that it could be a reckoning moment for him. It won't be. I don't believe that he is going to change or think any differently than he does now.
37: To get out of this moment.
3: But at the same time, just imagine the people that are there to mourn. It's only 3 years past that. Imagine on a 3 years after 9/11 at Ground Zero, people holding up pro Al-Qaeda flags and saying, leave bin Laden alone. I mean, that is the equivalent of what they are doing right there last night, and it's shocking, Jordan.
37: Yes, and I think the idea here, and it's a lesson, when you start working with these radical groups, you can't go halfway with them, and you get their support, and you get through this primary, and you become mayor at a very young age by kind of tapping into the radicalism of New York City and young people and protesters, but they're not rational.
3: Right.
37: They have chosen a side, and their side is terror groups, whether it's Hamas or Hezbollah or Iran. It's not just the Palestinian people. They've chosen a side in a conflict. So if you choose a side in a conflict, you then can't acknowledge that your side did anything wrong or was the reason the conflict began. And that's why I think they were so upset that they feel like they've been thrown under the bus. That Mamdani is already a traitor. This is someone who tries. It's like he wakes up every day and tries to, how can I spew some anti-Semitism today without it being looking so anti-Semitic on first read?
3: Right. I mean, I think if he were to wear a keffiyeh and have a Palestinian lapel pin, that wouldn't be enough. That wouldn't be enough.
37: I think if he would have not shown up, they may have been okay with that.
3: Right.
37: Because it was a vigil for the victims of October 7th. It wasn't a vigil for everyone. It was a vigil for the Israeli Jews who were killed and kidnapped on October 7th. If he had not shown up, the counter-protesters may have been there to protest the Jews and to kind of try and disrupt things. But but they wouldn't have focused their attention on Mamdani. You can't have it both ways. You can't demonize the Jewish state of Israel and the people and the Jewish people, and then at the same time expect your supporters to be okay with going to a vigil for those who were targeted on October 7th by Islamic radicals.
3: Folks, we will be right back with more on this, as well as CeCe Heil, senior counsel here at the ACLJ, to give an update on...

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2: 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Josh Hammer's blistering commentary puts politics and culture on trial. 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
3: Seculo. We are joined now by Cece Heil, senior counsel here at the ACLJ, and oversees our international work. But Cece, this is a case many people have followed for quite some time here at the ACLJ as we've been involved with it. And there's some celebration, but also some heartbreak that comes with what we're about to discuss. This is a case out of Pakistan. We are going to give you some great news that we've been fighting for and a lot of you ask about all the time, but we're also going to give you an action point of how you can still be praying, getting involved, supporting the ACLJ as the fight is not over. But this is the Ayub brothers that were on death row in Pakistan for the blasphemy laws. And I want you to give an update to everyone of where we are now after yesterday.
4: Yes. So I'll just give a little bit more background, too, just because these two brothers were arrested. They were actually charged in 2011. One was arrested in 2014. One was arrested in 2015. And they were arrested for charges of posting blasphemous material online, which during the trial, we actually represented Amoon from the very beginning through his whole trial process. And during the trial, they didn't provide any evidence that linked our client to any of these postings at all. And so we went through the whole process of going through the trial court where they got convicted and sentenced to death by hanging. Then we went through the process at the Lahore High Court, the appeal, that, and then in 2022, that was upheld. So then we went to the Supreme Court. And we've been to the Supreme Court since that 2022 appeal from the Lahore High Court. And 13 times this case has been scheduled to be heard, and 13 times it was postponed. Finally. And at the Supreme Court, I'll say we actually then took on the brother too. So we then at the, during the Supreme Court represented Amoon and Kaiser in this case. Finally, on July 6th, the Supreme Court heard the arguments, and just this week, we got the opinion from the Supreme Court that acquitted Amoon Ayub, but sadly upheld the conviction for Kaiser Ayub. So what is interesting about this, this is the first time that Pakistan has ever upheld at the Supreme Court a blasphemy conviction. So it's very, very disconcerting because, you know, Pakistan wants to say, oh, we're being more Western and more, you know, democratic. That's right. Absolutely. But yet this is the first time that they've ever upheld a blasphemy conviction. And you have to remember the punishment is death by hanging.
3: Right.
4: So we have one client. We are in victory. He gets to walk free. Now, walk free in Pakistan doesn't mean that you're super free.
3: Doesn't mean our work is over.
4: That's right. We have to protect him. The mobs will be after him. So we have to be very discreet in what we do and getting him out and changing his location and everything else. But the fight doesn't end now for his brother. We have the ability to file a revision petition at the Supreme Court, which is different from our United States Supreme Court. We actually can file a revision petition. A larger bench has to hear that.
3: Right.
4: And we are going.

0: to do that because there is no reason that these false blasphemy charges should stand.
1: Well, and for people that are more familiar with our legal system, that sounds very much like the appeals court, how if a three-judge panel hears something, you can ask for an en banc review where it still stays in that same court level, which obviously Supreme Court, that's the final court of review there in Pakistan, but it's asking for a broader look at it. It's like a similar analogy to the en banc panel, asking a broader panel at the appeals court to hear a case if you believe that you didn't get the outcome you wanted. So I think, one, be thankful, continue to pray for Amoon, because of his safety. But imagine that, 9 years on death row, that we have been fighting 9 years for this young man who is now grown up on death row. We have achieved victory. That is by God's grace, by the hard work of our attorneys, doing all that legal work. But we have the brother who is a more recent client of the ACLJ's. But now we have that opportunity. But it can't just be hoping for the legal system to do the right thing in this review panel. Now we have to make the world hear about this.
0: Absolutely. This is like an all-out effort internationally that everyone raises their voices that this cannot stand, that Pakistan cannot enforce this conviction for it, literally a false blasphemy charge where there was no evidence. They did not prove their case. They cannot enforce it. That is absolutely ridiculous. And we're balancing it because we do have the victory on the one hand. And I just want to point out just a humanitarian side. Amoon's wife, every single week for 11 years, she took a train, 4 to 5 hour ride to the prison, 4 to 5 hour ride from the prison every single week for 11 years. She visited her husband, and now that sweet woman gets to have her husband back. And that is an amazing victory. But then it also just makes it even more sad for the brother Kaiser.
1: Right.
0: And we have to absolutely, every single person needs to raise their voice, especially from the international world. This cannot stand.
2: Well, explain to folks, because if there's any confusion out there about how one brother gets found and they throw out the charges, I mean, including a penalty that would have been the death penalty, so serious, and then one brother, they say, no, he should still be put to death.
0: Yes, so we do not have the full opinion, so we don't have that yet.
1: Yeah.
0: However, I would say there was a difference in the trial court. We represented Amoon all through the trial court. So our defense and our, that's right. So the record that gets preserved is different for the two clients. We didn't take on Kaiser, the brother, until he got to the Supreme Court level and wanted to hire us as well.
1: Got it.
0: And so that's how it is a little bit different. The trial record is different, but truthfully, the facts are the same.
1: Right.
0: It was an online post. And that is not a reason for someone to suffer death by hanging. And they never,
1: even if you are guilty, even if you did say something, a blasphemy charge, this is 2026, folks.
2: Yeah.
1: This shouldn't be a world where people are being hung to death because of something posted online.
2: It's a nuclear power.
1: Not a nuclear power, and one that wants to be more friendly with the Western world. So you know what? They need to be embarrassed by this.
0: Absolutely.
1: And that's what we're going to do here. And we need your help. So you can support the work of the ACLJ. You can go to aclj.org/sign where you can put your name behind this and you can sign our petition. Because where are we taking that? We're taking it to the halls of Congress. We're taking it to the White House. We're taking it to the UN. We have a lot of resources here, but we can't do any of it without you. So sign that petition today. And if you can donate to this effort, aclj.org is the place to do it as well. But go to aclj.org/sign, sign that petition, because this is absurd. It's 2026, and even if it's like, yeah, he's guilty of this crime, that shouldn't be a crime. But the reality is they use these things to keep Christians oppressed. That's all these blasphemy laws are. They are concerned, and they want to keep the minority down in their country that happens to be Christians. So Pakistan, you're on notice from the ACLJ and all our members. And Cece, I know that you're going to continue to give us updates, but we got to be loud about this now, folks. We have a great victory that we worked for 9 years on, that I don't know a week that's gone by in those 9 years that I haven't talked to you or someone else in our office about this case. And that is a wonderful victory for that man, even though he suffered an injustice for 9 years. But his brother still needs our help, and we're going to continue until we get justice for him as well. 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Now is the time to do it. It's going to be full court press, and the world will hear about this case. Sign the petition at ACLJ.org today, folks, because we want justice in Pakistan, and we can get it with your help.
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6: Here's your Faith Talk Atlanta forecast.
7: Clouds increasing through the afternoon and evening hours. Mostly cloudy tomorrow morning, low in the mid-60s. Clouds breezy tomorrow, high in the upper 70s. Hurricane Isaias will bring us showers as we head into Friday night. Periods of heavy rain, very breezy on Saturday. I'm Georgia WeatherNet meteorologist KJ Allen on Faith Talk Atlanta.
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1: Welcome to Seculo, second half hour of the broadcast. I'm Will Haynes, joined in studio by Jordan Seculo. And after this segment, we will be joined by Senator Bill Hagerty of Tennessee. And we're going to get into a lot of stuff because the doom and gloom about the midterm elections and where the Senate sits, he's got a very interesting perspective that we're going to ask him about as he is a sitting senator. He is in a party that is currently in the majority, as well as all of the talk now is no longer about the House. That's a foregone conclusion. It's how big will Democrats win in November to take back the Senate. So we're going to ask him about that because I'm certain he has a unique perspective on it, and I can't wait to hear it. But Jordan, we're going to also ask him about policy, about China, about Iran, because of all these things that he is an expert, a leading senator on these issues. But there's a little bit of breaking news about Iran as we sit here.
2: There is. So this just came across as we were looking just during the break, and it broke on Fox News that President Trump has ruled out striking Iran before the November 3rd midterm election, saying, quote, productive discussions are ongoing. He did say that while the blockade will remain in full force and effect, there will be oil flowing in record numbers of barrels through the Hormuz Strait, 22 million barrels last night alone, with not one barrel going from or going to Iran. So we will not be attacking Iran at any time prior to the midterm elections to be held in the United States on November 3rd. But did end the statement again with Iran will not have a nuclear weapon. So I think, again, putting out some of these statements, some of this is political, leading into the fact that early voting has started at some states. He is traveling to some red states, and he has already been in places like Nebraska. He's going to be in Tennessee this weekend as well. And so we are seeing President Trump, you know, kind of hit the campaign trail. And I think these statements he puts out as President of the United States are to assist those candidates because they're getting asked questions.
1: Right.
2: And listen, it's very hard if you're not the president and you get asked questions about, okay, what do you think is going to happen next in Iran without some direct signals of information that has been shared publicly. You know, you can't take your confidential or classified briefings and let everyone know. So by the president, I think putting this out, again, it kind of shows our hand and his hand and just how he feels about proceeding with Iran between now and November and Election Day. That's not a long-term output, but it's, you know, over a little bit less than a month.
1: You know, and we talk often about, he gives that time frame, the president, but how many we've had viewers and callers call in and say, I think Iran is waiting till after the midterms, which on its face sounds like such a funny thing to say, that a foreign power, that an adversary that we are in a conflict with is you know, planning and trying to decide what to do around our internal domestic political cycle. Yeah. And, you know, we're very different. We have three separate co-equal branches of government. So why would, you know, we're not a parliamentary system. We're not where the legislative branch flips and you get a new executive as well. Why would they do that? Well, You have to think back to who told the world that's the thing to do. It was two individuals, Barack Obama and John Kerry. Barack Obama told the Russians, remember, he said, this next election will be my last election. So tell Vladimir that give me until then and I'll have a lot more flexibility.
2: Right.
1: That's the first sign. The president, the leader of the free world, telling the Russians, give me through this election. And then you had John Kerry, who arguably violated the law, even though that law may or may not be constitutional, the Logan Act,
2: right,
1: that said he went to the Iranians during the first Trump term and said, hey, give us until after the election. We'll have more flexibility. And then Joe Biden happened to win in 2020, and a new president was in power. So who tells our adversaries to wait until after an election? The Democrats, the Obama cronies, and himself. So never forget that. When we start to talk about something that should be an absurd thing, that our executive branch, who is still going to be in power, may be easier to manipulate after an election, who did that? Barack Obama and John Kerry. We'll be back with more on Secula with Senator Bill Hagerty in studio, and support our work at ACLJ.org.
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1: Welcome back to Seculo, and we are honored, as always, to have Bill Hagerty, the senator from Tennessee, joining us in studio today. It's always a special treat to have the senator here. And Jordan, how about you go ahead and walk us through some of the pressing issues we've got of the day.
2: Jump right into it, because we've got a national audience. I want to start there. And Senator, they're hearing a lot of doom and gloom. I mean, the truth is they turn on, it doesn't really matter which cable news channels they turn on. They say, is this going to be impossible of a hill to climb? And we keep trying to reiterate to them that if we get out there and vote, we win. And stop listening to the polls, stop listening to the pundits. We know there's enough voters out there, especially in midterm elections,
13: yes,
2: for any Republican and any Democrat to win. It's who gets the people out.
13: I think the design here is the demoralization of Republican voters. That's the objective. I put into one of the large language models a couple of days ago, just asked it to provide me with the current polling for the United States Senate. If you believe those polls, you would think we're going to get wiped out in a landslide, that there's no senator could win any race. These are the public polls. These are the polls that are being put out by the media, by the Democrats. They don't compare in any way to our private polling. But I think what's most important is that we have voter turnout on our side. That's where enthusiasm really matters. That's why right. President Trump is traveling around the country trying to get the base energized. He'll be back for me here in Tennessee on Saturday. He's moving around the country trying to get Republican voters to realize, look, it does matter that you voted the midterm. And I know he's not going to be on the ballot, but without our support, he's not going to be doing anything other than just fending off the left and right. dealing with
2: legal challenges and things we definitely worked with here at the ACLJ, but and in our private capacity, but things we don't want to hamper those final Indeed. 2 years, and the Senate playing the very key role there. And you, because again, Tennessee's coming to Tennessee, which is interesting because this is a deep red state, but you've also been traveling the country and you have picked up on some races that have been concerning to you yes. as well, that people, our audience should know about. We've been preaching them too and kind of going through lists and saying, hey, if you've got extra support, you can get to this race or that race.
13: Let me take you through the math, at least how I see it on yeah. the Senate front. Right now, we're at 53 Republicans, 47 Democrats. If you think about where we can add a couple of seats, I'll go first to Michigan. Mike Rogers is going up against El Said. The public polls have El Said up 1 point. I can't imagine that our turnout operation cannot defeat a 1 point margin in the public polls. And I also think the enthusiasm definitely should be with Mike Rogers, former FBI agent, a terrific guy, somebody that's got all the competence in the world going up against, the Democrat socialist, poster boy with this guy, El Said. And it's just been amazing. I should say the overwhelming outpouring I've had from Democrats who are Jewish. Who do not want to see this happen in their country. So I think that we have a very good shot at putting Michigan on the board. That takes us to 54. Then let's go to New Hampshire for a minute.
2: Yep.
13: There John Sununu is running. John has been in the Senate before. His father and his brother were both governors, a very popular political name in New Hampshire politics. At the governor's level, you've got Kelly Ayotte, who is running strong. She will win on the governor's race, and that's going to give momentum to Sununu that I think is very powerful. So I can get to 55 right there. Then you've got to ask yourself, where do you start subtracting?
2: Right.
13: Let's go to Maine. I'll just take it yeah, there. Every cycle, Susan Collins is going to lose Maine, and she never does.
2: Right.
13: And she never does, and she's not going to lose it this time. She's actually up in the New York Times poll. I couldn't believe it, which means she's probably up five or six.
2: Yeah, she's up. She's never up in the polls.
13: She's never up in the polls.
2: She's won five already. I mean, so
13: the fact is, she's going to win that. She had Graham Plattner there to begin with, the Nazi that the Democrats were putting forward, and they've replaced him with somebody just as bad. So I think the people in Maine are seeing through that, and I do think that Susan wins. Let's move to Ohio, a race that's going to be a very hard fought, very expensive. There you've got a great guy in John Husted. John was lieutenant governor, appointed to fill the seat that J.D. Vance left, and he's running against an old time politician, 44 years, I think he's mm-hmm. been on the ballot. It's funny to hear Bernie Marino talk about it, to hear John Husted talk about it. This guy's been on the ballot since these guys were in grade school.
2: Yeah, yeah.
13: And I think the first job he ever had coming out of college, went to Yale and, started in elected politics and has never left and doesn't know what to do. We argued that maybe we should have gotten him a real job these past 2 years. So Chuck Schumer's convinced him to come back to run again. I've got to believe that Ohioans are tired of this guy. But, it's something that we've got to take really into account because he has high name recognition.
2: Right. He's been there.
13: And they polled the number of people in Ohio still think the guy's an incumbent. So I think it's a question of educating voters, letting them know that Sherrod Brown has let him down. And John Houston's got a lot to talk about. So that race right now is polling a dead heat. I think Husted can pull it out, but turnout's going to be absolutely critical there in Ohio as well.
2: It seems like that what the Democrat Party did was they said, let's try a different strategy here, which is we're going to pick this person for here, we're going to pick this person for here. They might not actually work that well together, but we have a chance to win. And then we go to some of the hijinks, like Alaska, where, you called me about that, and it was pretty shocking to get that call because you don't, Alaska, I wouldn't put in the Tennessee category of red. It's certainly more unique, I think, but also the size is small. Getting to people can be difficult. But the fact that that's one where, it's just so obvious that they were doing anything possible.
1: Well, and my favorite part about the hijinks, as Jordan called it, in Alaska, is the New York Times sent a reporter to Alaska to get to the bottom of it, right? And they said, we're going to find out, is this person a Democrat plant to take votes from the real Dan Sullivan, or Is he a legitimate guy and this is a big coincidence? And the reporter decided, we can't figure it out.
13: Oh,
1: I think that tells you everything you need to know. If the New York Times says we don't have enough evidence either way, you know what the real deal is there.
13: The real deal is very obvious. And it only exists because of ranked choice voting. If you didn't have that, the incentive would not exist to do what they're doing in Alaska. But here's what Chuck Schumer did. He's trying to confuse Alaskan voters. They get a guy who is actually a donor to the Democrat opponent, Dan Sullivan. The guy's a donor. He works with the same operatives, the same Democrat operatives, and he tries to register as Dan S. Sullivan, which is the real Dan Sullivan's
2: right.
13: middle initial. That's not the fake Dan right. Sullivan's middle initial, but he actually put that middle initial down in his registration papers. I mean, it is so obvious this is a fraud being perpetrated on Alaskans. And the goal here with ranked choice voting is to peel away a couple of 3 points. So as Jordan said, Alaska would normally go for Sullivan. I would say 6 or 7 points in the red, for red over blue. But they get in this ranked choice voting the top 4 vote getters. It gets a little worse than this Daniel J. Sullivan guy. The fourth person in terms of vote count was another left-wing Democrat. I'm on the phone with the real Dan Sullivan the day that the deadline was up, and he said, by 5 o'clock, I guarantee you Barack Obama will have promised this woman an ambassadorship or something big in the Democrat Party, maybe the job that we wish Sherrod Brown had, I don't know. But she drops off just as Dan was afraid she would. And, a guy who's been a perennial candidate, a Republican, is now the fourth on the ballot. No chance of winning, but could he peel off, a percent or two? Could the fake Dan Sullivan peel off another couple of percentage? And that makes this really close. So Alaska is one where we need to send resources. We need to help the real Dan Sullivan. He's a great guy. He's been a good senator. And they are trying to pull a fraud on the American public.
2: I would think, too, in a place like Alaska, when you talk about resources, we've talked about Ohio and the amount of money there and some of these other states that are got so many media markets. You would imagine in Alaska, money could go pretty far.
13: I would think so.
2: People's support could go far. You don't have to be someone that can donate, thousands of dollars. Your $50 could go a long way.
13: Yeah, I think it can make a real difference. But this fraud that they're trying to perpetrate could be one more Senate seat. So yeah. It's certainly very good reason to be concerned. I never dreamed we'd be talking about Alaska in this sort of setting, and here we are.
2: No. I mean, and of course, Texas, too. I mean, you go to Texas, too, where that's the other one where I think polling's gotten better, but it's still, even they're saying the gubernatorial poll, that wasn't on the map of anyone. And again, these are the polls, and it does seem like they're trying to depress our vote, but I don't want to let them do that. And I think that sometimes it's good entertainment for shows like ours to do the doom and gloom and start the blame game now. But we know what happens if the Senate goes and the House goes, or even just one of them, and Donald Trump is president.
13: Motivation is clear. The media and their allies in the Democrat Party are pushing very hard to demoralize Republican voters. But, it's always a Texas. The Democrats always talk about Texas, but they can't pull it off. And I don't see them doing it this time. This Tallarico guy, whoever he is, the multi-gender, I don't even know where this guy's philosophy comes from, but it doesn't seem to fit with Texas at all. But again, you hear the media just enthralled with the opportunity, so to speak, to take that state. As you roll through it, though, and I put Iowa on the map as well, one we're concerned about, I think it's going to have a very positive impact with President Trump's elimination of diesel fuel taxes, because the farmers are really feeling the pain. I can tell you that's true here in my home state of Tennessee.
2: So that's good for Ashley Hensley.
13: Yeah, Ashley Hensley. She's a great candidate. She should win there, but she's been under fire too. And there's a gubernatorial race that's not going well for Republicans, and so she's going to have to work very hard to make that work. Iowa is not a blue state, but Ashley needs some help right there as well. But if you run through all of it, I have a very hard time subtracting from that initial 55 and getting down to a point where we would actually get to 50 or below. So we're going to have to work. We can't take things for granted, but I absolutely believe that we can make a strong Republican showing here if our voters turn out and support Republican candidates.
2: All right, we've got more to talk about, but Will.
1: Yeah, and we're going to hang out with the senator a little bit more. We got a lot of policy questions as well. 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
7: Clouds increasing through the afternoon and evening hours. Mostly cloudy tomorrow morning, low in the mid-60s. Clouds breezy tomorrow, high in the upper 70s. Hurricane Isaias will bring us showers as we head into Friday night. Periods of heavy rain, very breezy on Saturday. I'm Georgia WeatherNet meteorologist KJ Allen on Faith Talk Atlanta.
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1: Welcome back to Seculo, final segment of the broadcast, and we are still joined by Senator Bill Hagerty from Tennessee. And Senator, I think that was very helpful for our audience to break down the state of the Senate, because it is so much doom and gloom if you read even conservative news sources that, you know, oh, this is it, throw your hands in the air, the sky is falling. But once again, midterms are always a turnout game, and yes, and that's what we're here. And when you break it down like that, it is almost a hopeful situation for many of our listeners and callers that call and ask these questions every day. Hearing it from you with your one, the perfect way you broke down each race was great for our audience to hear. But many of these individuals are your colleagues. You know them. You know how their ground game is going to work. You know their strategy, and you know their heart and the policies that they're fighting for. And I think one thing to me that is being lost in this midterm, as many times midterms are focused on more local politics or more domestic politics, where the presidential years, that's when you start to get into national security, economic trade, things of that nature. But I think this midterm cycle, more than any, we should be focusing on all of the threats that we face from China and Russia and even the Iran conflict ongoing. I know there's fatigue with some voters around that, but especially the economic issues. When we talk domestic issues and domestic pocketbook issues, you can't talk about those without the threat that the China has on our economy, or Russia on the global picture. And I wonder if that's one thing that's missing from this discussion in this midterm cycle that typically isn't there, but maybe should be.
13: Well, there's an underlying issue that is affecting the midterms, and that's the situation in Iran, because it's having a direct impact on gas and diesel prices here in America. The situation in Ukraine is also having an impact, because that impacts fertilizer prices. There are other elements, naphtha, other inputs, if you will, that have become more expensive as a result of the unrest in the world. And I'll come back to the Iran situation if I can take a minute, because
1: absolutely,
13: here's where I think we are. The Iranians were taught under the first Trump administration to wait for the election.
1: Mm-hmm.
13: This is exactly what John Kerry told them in 2020, when the Iranians were very close to making a deal with the Trump administration. I was U.S. ambassador to Japan at that point. My job was to get the Japanese to stop buying Iranian crude oil. We did that around the world. We brought the Iranian economy close to a shutdown. It's worse today than it was then. But John Kerry went to them and said, wait till the election. You may get a better result. Well, they did. They got Joe Biden, who immediately released sanctions. By May of 2021, you know this, the 11-day war breaks out in Israel. The Houthis hit Saudi. You know what happened October 7th of 2023. Right. All of this being funded by Iran, that's now flush with cash thanks to the Biden administration. They're waiting for the election on November the 3rd is what I think is happening. But they don't have any They no pun intended. They don't have any gas left.
1: Right.
13: So I think after November the 3rd, we're going to see a pretty rapid situation where the Iran situation gets addressed. Once Iran is addressed, once we get that energy back on the world markets, Russia becomes a lot easier to deal with. And as we deal with Russia and Ukraine, what I think we'll see is a dramatic reduction in inflation. We've already lowered inflation tremendously from the Biden years.
1: Right.
13: But I think we're going to see, particularly on fuel and input cost, a dramatic positive impact. If you look at the stock market today, that's forward looking. The stock market already has a positive view of the economy. We're hitting new records. Last week was incredible. So if you look to the mid to the long term, I think our economy is going to be in much better shape. But we've got to deal with the most immediate situation, get the midterms behind us, deal with Iran, deal with Russia. And then the focus long term is, as you say, China.
1: Right.
2: I do want to talk a little bit about Tennessee, our home state, and you're running again for U.S. Senate. What are you hearing from voters who you know well, maybe new voters who have moved in more recently to Tennessee and may be voting for you for the first time? Like, what issues are driving them? Because I think the media is pushing a lot of issues that probably aren't actually driving everyday citizens who are just now starting to wake up to it. There's an election coming up. Midterms get a little bit, you know, a lot smaller turnout. But there is early voting on the horizon as well. But as you travel the state of Tennessee, what do you hear?
13: Well, I talk to a lot of people who are new voters. This is their first time to vote in Tennessee, but they've come from other states. Right. And they've come from other states for a reason. Because they view liberty and freedom as precious rights. Sure. And they aren't seeing that in the states that are leaving. If you look at what's happening here with respect to crime, I worked my heart out in Memphis, bringing the Memphis Safe Task Force to bear. We have had a crime reduction of almost 50% in total. Look at a decline in every level, whether it's homicide rates, carjackings, et cetera. You know, from 50% to two-thirds down, Memphis is becoming one of the safest cities in America. Over the last year, again, a 47% reduction in crime in Memphis overall. The same period in Minneapolis, a 12% increase in crime.
2: Yeah. So policy matters.
13: Absolutely matters. And you've got this striking contrast between a city and a state that cooperates with the federal government, Memphis, and you've got this contrast in Minneapolis and in Minnesota with a city and a state that don't want to cooperate with the federal government, and the people are being held hostage. Crime is going up. You see what's happening with the fraud. Minneapolis is a basket case. Minnesota has turned into a basket case. People are moving to Tennessee. So that contrast is coming clearer and clearer to people, and that's what's bringing people here to Tennessee. They want to preserve liberty and freedom. They want to be safe. They don't want to be overrun. They want the fraud out of the system, and they know that we do that here in Tennessee. We preserve freedom, we preserve liberty, and we're for the taxpayer, not for the government.
16: And as well, I think, I mean, we talk about those global issues, the economic issues, the trade issues, because of a state like Tennessee that has really, because of positive leadership, whether it be through your leadership as a senator, through the great governors that we've had over the past decades now, that have really put us on a national and global stage economically, that's also attractive to people that move here. But we've also seen the people that move here, they don't move here and try to change Tennessee into their image, to a better California. They actually come here because they love the history of Tennessee. They love the politics, for lack of a better word, of Tennessee, the freedom, the liberty here. And they love it and become Tennesseans. And I think that that's what's such a beautiful thing about the way this state has progressed, for lack of a better term, and grown through economic development and population development, is that we still keep our core values here, but are able to grow into a very modern global state.
13: Yeah, well, I hear people describe themselves as refugees when they arrive here, but they're corporate refugees as well. You think about Oracle Corporation moving to Tennessee. 8,500 jobs they're talking about bringing to Tennessee. You know, the cutting edge of high-tech enterprise, and it's moving right here. What's happening in nuclear energy in Oak Ridge National Labs and around East Tennessee? There's a renaissance going on in energy right now. It's happening right here in Tennessee. These companies are thriving here, and that's attracting a lot of activity.
16: Well, Senator, and Jordan, if you have anything else left, where can folks go to visit your campaign?
2: And your message to Tennessee voters, but also voters all across the country.
13: Well, my message is this. It's critical to turn out. The Democrats did this in 2022. Joe Biden had a miserable record, but they had their turnout game, and they went from a 50-50 Senate to actually picking up one seat. We can do the same thing. We got to turn out. We got to have faith in our leadership, and we've got to not let the media and the Democrat noisemakers dissuade us from getting out, turning out and voting. If we do, we win. If we do, President Trump has the support that he needs to continue moving the nation in the right direction. It's a positive situation. If we don't, we're not going to get another person confirmed. We'll never get a Supreme Court justice confirmed. And we'll have 2 years of real problems.
2: It's time to fight and get your friends to the polls. Make sure they're registered. Make sure you know when you can start early voting. All of that. And Senator, as always, we appreciate your friendship with us here at the ACLJ and on this broadcast as well.
13: Thank you, Jordan.
1: Thank you, Senator, for joining us today. And thank you, all of you, for watching and listening to this broadcast. We'll be back tomorrow with much more on Seculo, a lot more issues. But we, once again, want to thank the Senator for taking the time out of his busy schedule to come here and educate our audience about what's going on in the Senate, what's going on in Tennessee, the United States, and around the world. We'll talk to you tomorrow.
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20: Committed to prayer. I know my baby. I know my son and daughter, and I want to place them in an environment that they're going to be mentored, discipled, pray, seek counsel, and ask a lot of questions.
19: That's Dr. Larry Taylor joining us today on Focus on the Family with Jim Daly for what will be an insightful, encouraging show about standing strong in Christ in school. And today we'll have some exciting news for you about a federal tax credit that allows you to support the school of your choice, even public schools, and provide scholarships for students. You'll hear more information about that later on, and we'll have details about that tax credit on our website. Thanks for joining us. I'm John Fuller.
21: John, I think every parent wants their child to grow up with a strong mind, a tender heart, and faith toward Christ. I mean, that's what we as Christian parents hope for with our parenting journey. Mm-hmm. And parents today are facing a lot of questions. There's a lot of challenges bombarding them is the social media situation, how much screen time. That's one of the biggest questions we get here at Focus on the Family. But what about their schooling? How is that going? What are the choices? Should I homeschool? Do I put them in a charter school, a private school, a Christian school? And then with colleges, where are they going to go? And what's the best value for the money? And man, we're going to try to address some of those questions today to give you, the parent, information to allow you to talk it over and think about what are those choices and what are your goals and aspirations for your child.
19: Yeah, this is kind of a high-level look, and we have two great guests with us. Here in the studio, Dr. Larry Taylor, who is president and CEO of the Association of Christian Schools International, and he previously led two Christian schools for many years. And then remotely from California, Dr. Barry Corey, the president of Biola University. And both of these men have decades of experience in education.
21: Oh, they do. Dr. Taylor and Dr. Corey, welcome.
22: Thank you.
21: Good to
23: Thank
21: have you.
23: Thank you.
21: Yeah. Let me say, our vice president of marriage, Greg Smalley, went to the Rosemead School of Psychology out there at Biola, which is your school there. At the college level, how difficult is that to maintain biblical truth with, you know, young people that are coming in with all kinds of different worldviews? I'm sure it's not monolithic, but how do you as a Christian educator keep that the core thing?
23: Well, it has to be the core thing, right? I mean, there are too many stories of that central mission not being the core thing or being eroded along the way. So, I mean, we, you know, Biola is 118 years old, so we've been doing this for a long time.
21: Right.
23: And so when Dr. Smalley talks about his experience here, I mean, I get it. I mean, I see that from our 5,567 students. And I think they come to places like Biola, and there are many places, Biola's not the only one, that hold strongly to God's enduring truth that matters today.
21: Mm.
23: But we also want to do that in a way that we're giving students kind of education that's going to prepare them for the world that's before them. But it's a daily discipline. We're always having a conversation. How are we staying faithful to our mission, and how are we preparing our students for what they need?
21: Yeah, it's so true. And I think that's kind of the point. You want, as a parent, to make sure you're doing your research and where those good schools. Now, let's back up. You start with K through 12, Dr. Taylor,
2: right,
21: with ACSI, and you're working with, how many schools do you work with at ACSI?
20: In the United States, about 2,300 schools, but around the world, close to 25,000 schools.
21: I mean, that's amazing, the reach and the breadth of that. For both of you, and I'll start with you, Dr. Taylor, when you look at the culture, there are some big issues that are in the culture today. What concerns you most, especially with K through 12, and I'll come to you, Dr. Corey, in a moment, but K through 12, cultural inputs, what is making your job challenging today?
20: Yeah, well, it's exciting, especially here in the United States. Every day, 55 million kids are going somewhere to school. Either
21: 55 million?
20: Yeah, yeah.
21: I don't think we know that number. Yeah. That's huge.
20: 50 to 60 million.
21: Yeah.
20: It depends who you talk to, but around 55 million. And they're going, as you mentioned earlier, a variety of places. And I think the challenge before pastors, school leaders, parents, I would say the identity crisis of being comfortable in how God wired them and created them in His image. And I think that's probably one of the greatest challenges today for anybody that's hanging around young people. It's just their identity. Who am I?
21: You know, you think about that. You have a child right now, today. He's or she is a kindergarten student, first grader. Eventually, Barry, that child's coming your way, hopefully. They're going to go to college. That'd be a good thing. Now, college has kind of lost a little bit of its edge in terms of trades and other things, and young people choosing not to invest a large amount of money into that education. So I guess for you, Dr. Corey, at Biola, and representing Christian higher education, what are the things that keep you up at night?
23: I think students are disrupted. There is an instability in our culture. And, for us, it comes back to, what is really enduring and lasting. And we see that as God's truth in His word and His world. Students are distracted with so many devices and temptations to lead them in this direction or that direction. I think students are disillusioned in many ways. And I see that in kind of coming here and, wondering how do we live Christianly in a world where it's so hard. And I think students can come here with some distortions on, the way God intended things to be with sex and sexuality and marriage and life and what justice is and what does it mean to live a life that's countercultural. And so we inherit these 18-year-olds and our responsibility is to take them to the next level of their faith and form them in a way that they're ready for when they leave Biola.
21: Yeah. Larry, let me ask you, when you are looking at families and that educational choice, ACSI, of course, is going to promote a Christian education. Sometimes parents are looking for protection. We want our kids to be in a safe environment. A Christian school hopefully would be able to supply that. The reality is that's not always true. Kids are kids no matter where kids are.
20: That's right.
21: And you're going to have some bullying issues. You're going to have other issues. But why should parents look strongly, if they can afford it, which is a whole nother issue, why should they look at Christian education as a very favorable way to go?
20: Yeah, great question. I think when we look at God's word, I mean, it's very clear that parents are assigned the important task of spiritual formation. Psalm 78, Deuteronomy 6. And formation is messy. You're exactly right, Jim. Christian schools, you can't have a bubble nowadays. You just can't have a bubble. Christian schools are not perfect. Formation is messy. the opportunity as a parent checking out a Christian school, the opportunity to mentor ambassadors and not activists, fine line there. So if I'm a parent looking at a Christian school, I'm looking, whether it's preschool up through 12th grade, I'm looking carefully in how are they forming? What is their intentional plan? Is it complementing what we're trying to do at home, complementing what we're doing at church? But I'm that, you know, just dropping a kid off at any Christian school, I don't recommend.
21: Well, I want to challenge that too, because I think we as parents, and I think I did this to a degree, that we're going to put the boys in a good school, and you know, that has a faith orientation. It was a charter school started by Christians. But I think I expected, okay, they're going to do a lot of that job. And I did what I could, but I'm just warning the parents, you got to be, it's like your medical situation. You got to be your advocate.
20: Yes.
21: And I think for your children's education, you need to be their advocate. Don't just put them in the system and let them run down the conveyor belt to Barry at college level, right? But in that regard, again, the choice is there. There are a lot of good Christian educators in public schools. I want to make sure we say that.
20: Absolutely.
21: One of them helped lead me to Christ when I was in high school in a public school, my football coach. So they are there and they need that recognition as well. But again, that's something, wow, am I going to be able to trust that?
20: Yeah.
21: And I would say as a parent, if there are better ways that you could go, look at those choices, correct?
20: Absolutely. I often think of the word congruent, congruency. Any place, church, school, baseball, doesn't matter. Any place that's going to have 1 second of my child's brain that day, are they congruent with the message of God's word, the message that we being the parents, are trying to instill in our home? But I think at the end of the day, the most important thing that a parent can do in selecting who's going to spend time with my child's brain and heart is, are they, I like how Acts chapter 19 talks about the school of Tyrannus, when Paul took 12 men for a long time, every day, to the school of Tyrannus. And of course, these men were the ones who took the gospel to the world. But they beat up ideas. Is that Christian school going to be a school of Tyrannus? Are they going to take on life issues, whether it's in the humanities, math, science, whatever? Are they going to form my child's mind and heart to whatever God's assignment is for that child?
21: Yeah.
20: And we know God has an assignment for every child. Is that school going to be a school of Tyrannus, prepared for anything that my child is going to encounter
21: for the
20: rest of their life?
21: That is really good. Mm-hmm.
19: This is Focus on the Family with Jim Daly, and our guests today are Dr. Larry Taylor, President and CEO of the Association of Christian Schools International, and Dr. Barry Corey, the president of Biola University. 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
21: Larry, let me pry a little bit more on performance in K through 12. We read again in news reports that test scores are falling. Different schools seem to perform slightly differently. It's hard to compare Catholic schools and Protestant schools and public schools and charter non-affiliated religious schools. When you look at that landscape, what seems to be working well in the methodology that we're seeing? Catholic schools tend to perform pretty well.
20: Yeah, I would encourage people to look at CARTIS, a CARTIS think tank out of Canada, extensive research on exactly what you just asked. They're on there. It's just a longitudinal research on comparing Catholic, Christian, homeschool, public, private, everything. And they study students 6 to 21 years after they've graduated.
21: Oh, wow.
20: So I think it's my go-to when I study what is working, what is not working. It's very clear, very objective, and it's encouraging. It's encouraging when we talk about Protestant, which is what mostly ACSI schools are, Protestant-based. One of the most important things as a U.S. citizen, all right, not getting into what's best, private, public, whatever, is can kids read? Can kids?
21: That's kind of basic.
20: Today, those 55 million kids that go to school, only one third. Now this is sad. Only one third of those children in eighth grade are proficient in reading. So just as an American, when we think about our world, our culture, the future of the United States, or wherever you live, we're talking about the basics, reading and math. And I think it's very clear, how are the students performing on the objective testing? That's hugely important. Obviously, the discipleship of their heart and mind. That's the cornerstone. That is number one, top priority. But at the end of the day, if God really has an assignment for every child, and I believe that God does, that assignment could be that God wants them to be an engineer, a lawyer, a doctor, a pastor. And that means that their brain matters. And so performance in some of the basic fundamental educational segments is hugely important. As a disciple of Christ, it's important. But just as a citizen of this great country, it's important that these 55 million students can compete with anybody in the world scholastically.
21: Yeah, read and write and, do arithmetic, those things. Barry, I want to ask you philosophically, the late Chuck Colson was a good friend of mine. We talked often about education. That was a passion that he had in addition to the prison ministry, prison fellowship that he founded. But, he made some comments that really got my attention, which is in underperforming schools in low-income neighborhoods, etc., that we're locking these children into a life of poverty because they cannot access education that will help them to rise above their circumstances. And when you look at it that way, that we're in essence condemning a child born in a poor family, in a poor neighborhood, with poor performing schools, it's going to perpetuate poverty.
23: Yeah, and thanks for bringing up Chuck Colson. And I think if Chuck was on your show talking about this, he would just say, hey, play the long game. It's going to take some generations to change this. But the students coming to Biola, and I use this distinction more and more, that students come here for what they want and discover here what they need. And so when I see students that are saying, hey, I want to go into the inner city and make a sacrifice and go through either teach in those schools, charter schools, public schools, Christian schools, I think they're saying, I'm going to be part of the solution to those places that are often seen as less than. I might not make enough money. It might not be as prestigious on my resume, whatever it might be. So, but I just sense more and more that this generation is more interested in making a difference than they are in making a million.
21: I think you're right. I do. The Gen Zers seem to have that passion. For the mom or dad listening to this, it can feel overwhelming, Larry. I got to do homework now. Yeah. I've just had this baby, and now I've got to start thinking about their educational path. How do you suggest that they simplify this? Barry just got to it, kind of look at the long game. But what are those practical simplification ideas about educational choice?
20: Yeah. Well, we have 6,570 days from the time a baby's born until a principal will hand them a diploma. So as a parent, to simplify, 6,570 days, where Parents know their babies better than anybody. And I would encourage parents to just take a step back and to think through not the money initially. I mean, we know it costs money, but to think through, I know my son, I know my daughter. Is what type of educational learning environment will they most likely thrive in? And I'm going to encourage them to go to a Christ-centered option. But at the end of the day, there is so much information that parents can connect to as they are exploring the local options. But I want to encourage your listeners. I want to encourage all the moms and

0: where you don't have the resources financially to do private school or Christian school, how do you make the best use of that time, and how do you encourage them to stay engaged? I mean, you're both educators, so forget the difference between university and K through 12 for a minute. You know, if you're just consulting or counseling parents of younger children, again, who have to be in public school, what would you say to them?
1: Well, let me maybe approach it a little bit differently, Jim. And I would say, I think when it comes to maybe public higher education, that is certainly an option and often seen as a less expensive option. But I would, some practical advice that I would give to parents is that one, remember that between the ages of 18 and 22, they're some of the most transformative years in a human being's life, relationally, intellectually, spiritually, interpersonally. So those are years
0: Boy,
1: to
0: that's
1: steward
0: true.
1: well. Second, at least apply to a Christian college. You know, there are hundreds of them to look at, but at least apply to one. Three is like, look beyond the sticker price. I mean, sometimes you say, well, I can't afford that. Look at how expensive it is. Well, there's so much financial aid that's available. Financial aid counselors are going to work with you. So I would tell them to, like, don't just eliminate a Christian college or university just because you look at how expensive it is, or you know how far away it might be from your home. So I would encourage them to think about
0: Yeah,
1: that.
0: those are good thoughts.
1: And then realize that faculty can form you more than you might think. And so what major you decide to choose in a public university or a university that doesn't have any kind of Christian background, I think will, you know, get, I mean, do the research. Know where those graduates go, know what those faculty members teach and where they studied. I don't think that matters. Get involved in a kind of campus ministry. I mean, there's so many, Chi Alpha and Reformed University Fellowship and, you know, Navigators and Crew and, you know, on and on it goes. So I think that, you know, varsity, I think that matters as well. And get involved in a local church.
0: No, that's good. K through 12, Larry, getting more practical there where, you know, a parent can't afford an option. How do they make the best of that situation spiritually?
2: I love what Barry just said. I think the first of all, I mean, there's just thousands of parents every Sunday that are sitting in those pews, and they really, really, really want their kid to be in a Christian school. But they I love what Barry said. They look at the tuition. Jim, I have literally counseled thousands of parents, family, friends, thousands of parents. If there's a little bit of interest in sending your son or daughter to a Christian school, take a step in that direction. Don't let the tuition, especially if you have more than one child. And so parents kind of give up. They, well, I can never afford that school. God is in the business of working that part of the equation out. And Barry hit it perfectly. Take a step. It's amazing what God can do. There's financial aid, you know, there's tuition assistance, there's the school choice, many of our states, and now with the federal tax credit. But don't just look at that tuition and give up. God can show up in some really powerful
0: You
2: ways.
0: know, you mentioned that federal tax credit. That's something new for the 27 tax code. It was voted in. Describe that briefly, because this is really good news for parents and grandparents.
2: It's excellent. At ACSI, we consider this a watershed moment. It's incredible. You have $1,700, every tax-paying citizen in the United States, dollar for dollar, a federal tax credit for $1,700. So if I owe the government $5,000 of my taxes, I can donate $1,700 to SGO, and I can unpack that later. And instead of sending my $1,700 to the United States, I'm going to send $1,700 to the school of my choice. I can designate a Christian school. And so the federal tax credit is going to give families incredible opportunities for, you know, again, they might have a state school choice option, But the federal tax credit is, at ACSI, we've been doing school choice for over

0: 20 years. Last year, we allocated $15 million to about 3,500 students. We think this is going to, with the federal tax credit, it's going to exponentially increase.
1: Yeah.
0: We are an SGO. We're a scholarship-granting organization. It's called the Children's Tuition Fund. And this is the good, everybody can participate. We finally have a national sponsor a child program.
1: Right.
0: And so what an encouragement for the 55 million students. What an encouragement for the parents to have an opportunity now at the federal level to
1: and that's choice. Targeted to the school, not to the student directly. I mean, that's an amount that comes to the school for use.
0: And, yeah,
1: but
0: yeah.
1: You can target the school. You
0: yeah.
1: can say, I want that money given to,
0: yeah.
1: You know,
0: I can do a general, you yeah. know, or I can designate a specific school. It's dollar for dollar, a $1,700 federal tax credit. What an opportunity to support faith-based education. And by the way, it's also this $1,700 federal tax credit is for all school choice, homeschool. It's even for public school.
1: Yeah.
0: I don't think people realize,
1: yeah.
0: you know, they can contribute the $1,700 federal tax credit, and they can designate it to go to a public school.
1: Yeah. And that is good news, and you should look into it. John will give details. We'll have links and connections and information that you can pursue that. Thank you both for being with us and for talking with us about these decisions, the environment we're in, and the hope that you have. I so appreciate it. Dr. Corey from Biola and Dr. Taylor, ACSI.
0: Thank you
1: both.
0: Thank you.
2: Thank you.
1: And we have quite a few follow-up materials for you, articles and other things that can help you and your child's educational goals, including the new federal tax information. You'll find that at our website for those details. We also mentioned a free agent stage program you can get involved with. This was born out of my experience with Trent, our oldest, at a pediatrician's office, where they gave me a sheet and said, here's what you can expect in the terrible twos. And it's kind of geared for that. 0 to 18, you're going to sign your child up, put your child's birthday in there. We're going to age that journey right with you. 0 to 18, every week, 936 weeks, by the way, 0 to 18. And we're going to give you the content to help you think about all the spiritual formation issues and other issues that you'll face as a parent.
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5: Clouds increasing through the afternoon and evening hours. Mostly cloudy tomorrow morning, low in the mid-60s. Clouds breezy tomorrow, high in the upper 70s. Hurricane Isaias will bring us showers as we head into Friday night. Periods of heavy rain, very breezy on Saturday. I'm Georgia WeatherNet meteorologist KJ Allen on Faith Talk Atlanta.
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6: Hi, this is Robert Jeffress, and I'm glad to study God's Word with you every day on this Bible teaching program. 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
7: Welcome to Pathway to Victory with author and pastor, Dr. Robert Jeffress. 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It's a power that He wants us to unleash in our lives today. But how do we access it? Today on Pathway to Victory, Dr. Robert Jeffress outlines the biblical principles that connect us to God's limitless power. But first, let's take a moment to hear some important ministry updates.
6: Thanks, David, and welcome again to Pathway to Victory. We're in a series I've called Divine Invasions. And in our last broadcast, I made a claim I want you to hold on to. The same power God put on dramatic display throughout history is at work in your life right now. Now, according to Scripture, you find that God's power broke into human history in five great periods. First, in the days of Moses and Joshua. Second, in the days of Elijah and Elisha. Third, in Daniel's day. Fourth, in the days of Jesus and the apostles. And there's a fifth period still to come in the events of the end times. Five seasons when heaven invaded earth. And here's the wonder of it. That same limitless power is available to you today. Now, I couldn't unpack all five of those periods in a single broadcast, but I lay them out in full detail in my brand new book, Divine Invasions. And I don't stop at history. I give you specific, practical ways to drive these timeless truths into your everyday experience. And the hardcover book is available today as an exclusive offer from Pathway to Victory when you give a generous gift to support the ministry. Okay, it's time now to return to our study. I titled this message, Miracles of Power. We're in a series on miracles I'm calling Divine Invasions. What are those times that God's power has been on display? Well, first of all, the first period of time was in Moses and Joshua's day. But the generation of miracles isn't over yet. Remember, I said there are four that have already occurred, but there's one yet to come. There's going to be one more period of time that God does miraculous displays of power. They're going to surround Satan and God during the end times. But even though those displays of power are limited to those five times, it seems like, those five periods, that doesn't mean God isn't working today miraculously. He's working in your life and in my life. How do I know that? Listen to the words of Isaiah 40, verse 28. God says, "Do you not know? Have you not heard? The everlasting God, the Lord, the creator of the ends of the earth, does not become weary or tired. His understanding is inscrutable." You may be thinking, well, Pastor, I have no trouble believing that. I believe the power of God. What I have trouble believing is that the great God of the universe cares about little old me and my problems. Don't be surprised at that. Tom Constable says it best when he says, God is not too great to care. He's too great not to care. If you don't remember anything else I've said in this sermon, remember this. The same power of God that is on dramatic display during these five times in history is working in your life right now. But there are four principles that we need to understand if we're going to harness and experience that same miracle-working power in our life today. I want you to write these four principles down. Principle number one for experiencing God's power. God's power is primarily for His children. God's power is primarily for his children. That doesn't mean non-Christians don't experience the power of God. We have in theology what we call common grace. That's the benefits everybody, believers and unbelievers alike, experience in the world. Jesus said it this way in Matthew 5:45, God causes his sun to rise on the evil and the good. He sends rain on the righteous and the unrighteousness. All creation is the beneficiary of God's goodness. But God's power is reserved mainly for Christians, for his own children. I feel a special responsibility to my children and grandchildren. You feel that too. You know why we feel that way? Because we're made in the image of God. God cares especially about his children. And if you want to experience God's miracles in your life, the single greatest thing you can do is become a part of God's family. And you do that by faith. John 1:12 says, as many as received Jesus, to those he gave the privilege to become the children of God, even to those who believe on his name. God's power is primarily reserved for his children. Principle number two, God's power is generated by the Holy Spirit of God. God's power is generated by the Holy Spirit. We'll talk about that in the weeks to come, but two things under that I want you to write down. First of all, we are indwelt by the Holy Spirit once for all at our salvation. We are indwelt by the Spirit once for all at our salvation. 1 Corinthians 12:13 says, for with one Spirit we were all baptized into one body. The moment you are saved, you receive all, not part, all of the Holy Spirit of God. It's one of the benefits of salvation. We are indwelt by the Spirit one time at our salvation. But statement number two, we are to be controlled by the Spirit continually throughout our life. Indwelt once, but continue to be controlled. The word the Bible uses for control is fill. Ephesians 5:18 says, do not get drunk with wine, for that is dissipation, but be filled with the Holy Spirit. You know, it was the Roman philosopher Seneca who said, drunkenness is nothing but voluntary insanity. It is nothing but insane to allow some foreign substance in your life to influence you and control your life and have you make wrong decisions. But guess what? Drunkenness is not the only thing that can control your life. Anything that controls your life other than God is wrong. What controls your life may be TikTok. It may be social media. It might be athletic games. It might be television programs. It might be the stock market. Don't let anything control your life except what? The Holy Spirit of God. Be filled with the Spirit. That word fill, plero in Greek, refers to the wind that fills up the mast of a sail ship. That wind fills up that mast and controls the direction of the ship. Paul is saying, let the Holy Spirit be the one who controls the direction of your life. The scripture gives three commands related to being filled with the Holy Spirit. Number one, walk in the Spirit. Galatians 5:16, walk by the Spirit and you will not carry out the desire of the flesh. Secondly, don't grieve the Spirit. Ephesians 4:30, do not grieve the Holy Spirit of God by which you were sealed for the day of redemption. When you sin against God, remember you have God in you, the Holy Spirit. When you join in sin, you're asking God to participate with you in sin. It's an unthinkable thing. It grieves the Holy Spirit when you disobey God. Thirdly, don't quench the Spirit of God. The Spirit of God is like a fire. It can be quenched, not only through disobedience, but simply ignoring the Holy Spirit's direction. Remember, Paul said, for all who are led by the Spirit, these are the sons of God. One mark of being a Christian is that the Holy Spirit is giving you direction. Don't ignore his voice. Be filled with the Holy Spirit of God. Principle number three, God's power is amplified by his word. God's power in your life is amplified by his word. Just like this microphone amplifies my voice, so God's word amplifies his Spirit. Yes, his Spirit is powerful. But when you combine God's Spirit with his word, it's like 10 times the power. It's a booster to God's power, God's word. They work in tandem together. To just understand the power of the word of God, listen to Hebrews 4, verse 12. For the word of God is living, it's active, it is sharper than any two-edged sword, piercing as far as the division of the soul and the spirit. According to Paul, listen to 2 Timothy 3:16 to 17. All scripture is inspired by God, and it's profitable for teaching, for reproof, for correction, for training in righteousness, that the man of God may be adequately equipped for every good work. That's the power of the word of God. God's word is God-breathed. It's inspired. You know, I forgot to tell you the end of my story about Billy Graham. I listened to him talk. I committed my life, and I thought about the miracle of that night. Have you ever had God do something extra special for you? That night he did something extra special for me. After giving me that spiritual ice cream sundae of all these events, he put a cherry on the top of it. That night I was leaving the arena like thousands of other students. I got lost. And I found myself backstage in a freight elevator trying to get out. And when I got in that freight elevator, the door opened again, and there was Billy Graham. And he had his security guard with him. And he stepped in the elevator. I introduced myself. I told him what his message had meant to me and the commitment I made. He took my spiral notebook that I had. He signed his name, and he signed a scripture verse. And I kept that for years and years and years. And anytime I had a doubt about God's word, I opened that and remembered the commitment that I had made. What was the scripture verse he wrote down? It was this one, 2 Timothy 3:16 to 17. For all scripture is inspired by God. And notice the four things that it will do in your life. It's good for teaching. This refers to giving us information we need to live as a Christian, teaching for reproof. That's God's power to make you conscious of sin in your life. God's word is like a surgeon's scalpel. It has to cut us before it can bring healing. That's the negative side. The positive side is the third word, correction. God's word not only convicts us, it corrects us. I like the way the Living Bible says it in verse 16. It straightens us out. It shows us the path to go on. And finally, God's word is sufficient for training, to make obedience to God the rule, not the exception in our life. If you want to see the relationship between the power of God's Spirit and the power of his word, go to Ephesians chapter 5. Some of you may remember a sermon I preached years ago entitled, How to Take a Spiritual Bath. Ephesians 5 tells us how to do that. It's by the washing of regeneration and the word. It talks about two things. God, the washing of the water with the word. God wants to make us spiritually clean. The word is sanctified. He wants us to resemble Jesus Christ in every part of our life. How does he do that miraculous work of sanctification? It's by the washing of water and the word. Imagine this. It's a hot August day in Dallas, 110 outside. You've been working in the yard and you can't wait to get inside and take a shower. And you step into that shower and you turn the faucet on and nothing comes out. All you have in that shower is a bar of soap. So you take that bar of Dove soap and you start rubbing it over your body without the water. Can you imagine anything more unpleasant? How long would you want to stay in that shower with just a bar of soap? Imagine getting into the shower, turning it on, and you feel that water washing over you. And oh, it feels so good. You reach for the soap, and Amy forgot to put a bar of soap in. No, there's no soap at all. You might feel good, but could you really get clean without soap? You need the water, and you need the soap. Paul says to be spiritually clean, we don't need just the soap of God's word. You know, God's word without the Holy Spirit at work can be a dry experience. A lot of churches have a lot of Bible study, but no Holy Spirit working. It can be a dry experience. If you don't have the Holy Spirit, you're just increasing your level of knowledge. There are other churches that all emphasize experiences with the Spirit of God, but there's no biblical instruction. It's not either or, you need both. You need the washing of the water with the Word. You need the Holy Spirit and the Word of God. That's how you take a spiritual bath. God's work is amplified by His Word. And principle number four, God's power is often accessed through prayer. Many times, God gives us things as a result of our asking for them. Sometimes God does things that we don't ask for Him to do, but usually God's power is accessed through our asking for it. The theologian Karl Barth said it this way, to clasp your hands in prayer is the beginning of an uprising against the disorder of this world. James 5:16 says it this way, the effective prayer of a righteous person accomplishes much. The power of God in prayer. Do you remember how Paul closes Ephesians chapter 3, that prayer he prayed for the Ephesian Christians? He said, now to Him who is able to do exceeding abundantly beyond all that we ask or think, according to the power that works within us. To Him be glory in the church and in Christ Jesus to all generations forever and ever. Amen. I want you to notice and write down just real briefly these three statements that come from that prayer. They may be an encouragement to you. First of all, God is able to do. Now to Him who is able to do. Remember that chorus we used to sing, God is able, He is able, God is able. God Himself said it this way, is there anything too hard for me? I am the Lord, your Creator. God is able to do. Ladies and gentlemen, the only limit to what God can do in your life is according to the working of His power, Paul said. Now to Him who is able to do according to the working of His power, the miracles God wants to do in your life, the only limit to them is the limit to the power of God. Is God's power limited in any way? No. I mean, think about how powerful God is. God is so powerful, He was able to fling this entire universe into existence by a single word of His. God's power will be seen one day when we are raised from the dead to live with Him forever and ever. The power of God is going to be the agent that creates the new heaven and the new earth. Ladies and gentlemen, God is able to do. There is nothing that is too hard for God. Secondly, God is able to do what we ask or imagine. God is able to do what we ask, or sometimes even what we imagine. Do you have anything in your life right now you want God to do so badly that you almost hesitate to ask Him? Something that is so breathtaking that you simply think, I can't ask God for that. I can only imagine that. I've got something like that in my life. Something supernatural I'm asking God to do, but sometimes I hesitate to voice it. I can just imagine it. God says He's able to do what we ask or even imagine. But not only that, God is not just able to do. He's not just able to do what we ask or imagine. He is able to do above and beyond. He is able to do exceeding abundantly beyond, the King James says. Exceeding abundantly beyond. That's so funny. Paul got worked up and he was trying to describe the indescribable power of God and he searched for a Greek word and there was no word. So he made one up. He took three Greek words that are translated exceeding, abundantly, and beyond, and he strung those words together into one nonsense word. It's kind of like supercalifragilisticexpialidocious. It just expresses something. He came up with one word that expresses God's ability to do above and beyond. That's the power of God. He can do beyond anything you could ever ask or even imagine. Dr. Criswell, as only Dr. Criswell could do, described it in his book, The Ableness of God. He said, could we ask too much from God? Who would have dared to ask in redemption for God to come down in human flesh and die on the cross for our sins? Who would have dared to ask such a thing? Who would have dared to ask God for the outpouring of the Holy Spirit, the very presence we feel in our souls? Who would dare have asked God to adopt us into his family so that we could be the children of God? Who in the hour of his death would dare ask God for a resurrection from the dead? Think of the dissolution of our bodies and that they're mingled with the dust of the ground and blown about by the wind and the roots go down and take its substance and strength. Yet God says he marks the spot where we die. God marks our dust. He marks the very atoms and particles and molecules of our bodies, and someday God will raise them up. Who would have ever dared to ask God for a resurrection from the dead? And in the renovation, who would have dared to ask God for a new heaven and a new earth? Dear brethren, above all that we ask or think, God is able. And to him be honor in the church and in Christ Jesus for all generations, forever and ever and ever. Amen. The God who is able to raise the dead, who is able to speak a new heaven and a new earth into being, that's the God who stands ready to work in your life. But most maturing Christians have never learned how to lay hold of that power. That's exactly why I wrote Divine Invasions. In my book, I take these truths off the page and put them into your hands. 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
7: 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And now it's time for a special edition of Ask Dr. Jeffress. Dr. Jeffress stopped by the studio recently to answer a question from one of our listeners. Does God promise to provide for our financial needs?
8: Well, I think about Philippians 4, verse 19. Paul said, "For my God shall supply all your needs according to the riches of Christ Jesus." And so that seems like a pretty clear promise. He didn't say, "My God shall supply all your greeds," but your needs. And that seems to be the general pattern, that God promises to take care of our basic provisions. Now, sometimes that doesn't happen, and it may be God's will for you to go through a time of spiritual poverty or financial poverty. But for most of us, God will promise to meet our needs. Now, not all the time, but some of the time, people's lack of finances is because they're violating the biblical principles of money. They go into debt, or they spend more than they make, or they don't save for the future. God commands us to do all of those things to meet the needs that we have. I think about the story of Joseph. Joseph was the right-hand man to Pharaoh, and God gave Joseph a vision of what was going to happen in Egypt, that there were going to be 7 years of plentiful harvest followed by 7 years of famine. And he instructed Joseph to set aside a portion of the grain during the bountiful harvest so that it would be available to the Egyptians when the time of famine came. And you know, God has said the same to each of us. There's going to come a time when our outgo exceeds our income. It may be retirement, it may be a sickness, a problem. So right now, if we have enough, we need to set aside some money for the future. That's what Proverbs 6 says. So I would say when it comes to finances, certainly pray for God to meet your needs, not your greeds, but your needs, but also follow the wisdom of Scripture when it comes to handling the money that God does bless you with.
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9: This is John MacArthur with another edition of Portraits of Grace. What do you value most? Physical beauty, superior abilities, or spiritual character? What do you think God values most? When King Nebuchadnezzar attacked Jerusalem, he took some young hostages from among the royal families of Israel, those with superior intellect, wisdom, and social grace. Among those was Daniel. The king's plan was to train him in Babylonian custom and culture, and then make him his representative to the Jews. Not being included in such a select group could have led Daniel to become prideful, but his priority was to serve his God faithfully. No offer of worldly stature or power could diminish his allegiance to his Lord. What about you? Like Babylon, our society is enamored with physical beauty and human intellect. I hope you want God first, and what he values is what you value. Be a portrait of grace.
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15: We made many decisions that have gotten us to this point. I eliminated cash bail bonds. We've cut our corrections budget by 60%. This is not a plan that I just pulled out of the sky.
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17: Crime is out of control. They've never seen Atlanta like this.
18: And those who called Atlanta home left to live with the consequences.
19: Keisha Lance Bottoms, she abused taxpayers.
20: Her priorities were definitely not safety. Her priorities were herself.
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20: It wasn't just the weekend of the riots. It was every day.
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1: Clouds increasing through the afternoon and evening hours. Mostly cloudy tomorrow morning, low in the mid-60s. Clouds breezy tomorrow, high in the upper 70s. Hurricane Isaias will bring us showers as we head into Friday night. Periods of heavy rain, very breezy on Saturday. I'm Georgia WeatherNet meteorologist KJ Allen on Faith Talk Atlanta.
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5: Now the wall of the city had 12 foundations, and on them were the names of the 12 apostles of the Lamb. I think about that. James and John, the sons of thunder, that often spoke before they thought very much. You remember what James and John did? There was a guy that wasn't quite with Jesus, and they said, "Can we call fire down from heaven and consume him?" And what does Jesus say? He says, "No, he that's not against us is for us. Let's leave this guy alone." But James and John were quite fiery. And then you have Thomas. He doubts a great deal. You have Peter, who denies Christ. You have Philip, and you never know what he's thinking at all because he doesn't say very much. And so you have all this variety of personalities. But yet Jesus says their names are on the foundation. Why? The 12 patriarchs above the gates represent everybody in the Old Testament. The 12 apostles represent everybody in the New Testament. And 12 times 12 is 144. That represents the 144,000, not necessarily a literal number, but the total number of redeemed that will walk through those gates because of the blood of Christ. And so the names above the gates and on the gates are names that encourage us that all humanity through the pearly gates of Christ can be saved. But there's something else about that city that we don't often point out. And you find it in verse 19. The foundations of the wall of the city were adorned with all kind of precious stones. What kind of stones were there? There was jasper. There was sapphire. There was chalcedony. There was emerald. There was sardonyx, sardius, chrysolite, beryl, topaz, chrysophis, jacinth, and amethyst. Have you ever seen those stones in the Bible before? Have you ever seen them before? Where were those stones in the Bible before? They were on the breastplate of the high priest. So when you look at the holy city, what do you see? You see a symbolism of Christ in the pearly gates. You see a symbolism of Christ, our high priest, who bears us on his heart. So when I look at the holy city, what do I see? I see the names on the gates above them of the patriarchs, fallen men and women. I see the names of the apostles fallen there, representing fallen men and women. I see them beckoning us to come in. And they say, if we have made it, you can make it too. I see the pearly gate swing open. And I see Jesus Christ there saying to you and me, never give up, because through my blood, you can walk through those gates. I see the glittering of the sardius and the chrysolite and the amethyst. And I remember that Jesus is my high priest, bearing me on his heart. And if Jesus bears me on his heart, I can make it there. Two things so far about that holy city. First, Jesus wants to restore fellowship with you and me. Second, he has made provision for us, every single one of us, to be in that city. And then we go to Revelation chapter 22 to notice a very unique thought that I've been pondering a lot recently. Revelation 22. He shows me a pure river of the water of life. Notice it's the water of life. Everything about heaven is life. When we look at things about this earth, everything is about death. You look out your window at this time of year in the autumn, and you see the changing of the leaves that look so beautiful. But what do you know is going to happen in November? Those trees are going to die. Those leaves are going to die. All around us, we see death. The green grass that looks so beautiful today will be brown tomorrow. The flowers that grace our landscapes will droop their heads and die in the frost. The gardens that we have planted, if we haven't harvested them by now, there's going to be death. All around us, we look at death. We see friends of ours that we've known for many years. Dear friends, we don't get the phone call anymore, because they too have passed away. Everything around us speaks of death. Everything about the New Jerusalem speaks of life. Everything about the New Jerusalem speaks of the abundance that Christ has for us. First chapter 22, verse 1. He shows me a pure river of the water of life, clear as crystal, proceeding from the throne of God and the Lamb. In the middle of its street and on either side of the river was the tree of life. Now notice the tree of life has two trunks, one on one side of the river, one on the other side of the river, and it joins in the center with its fruits. It says, which bear 12 fruits, each yielding its fruit every month. And the leaves of the tree were for the healing of the nations. So there are 12 different kinds of fruit. And that's, remember when the Bible says that you'll go up and from one Sabbath to another, and from one new moon to another, they'll all come to worship before me. You remember that in Isaiah 66? People have asked me, what does it mean that we'll come to worship from one new moon to another? What does the tree of life produce? It produces a different fruit, what? Every month. And what's the time span between new moons, right? It's month, right? 1 month. So every month we will go up and participate in taking a different type of fruit, which brings into our bodies a new life, new energy, new concepts, new ideas, new abilities of thinking. We can't possibly imagine that. Now, I've pondered a great deal about this phrase, the healing of the nations. What does this mean? That, and the leaves of the tree were for the healing of the nations. There are two possibilities, but I've come to favor the last. The first possibility is this. Although after sin, and I think both of them are true, but I want to emphasize the last one because I've emphasized the first one in presentations that some of you may have heard. The first possibility is the word healing is better translated the rebuilding or the restoring of the nations. And I've often thought that what this must mean is that when we come out of the grave, we're pretty defiled by sin. You know, Adam was twice as tall as men now living, and Eve came to his shoulder. So Adam must have been 12, 14 feet tall, maybe 14, 15 feet tall. I mean, that's Adam. And you just think of that. I mean, one of our math professors figured out that if you take a slide rule, or now a computer, and if you try to measure Adam's pace, that Adam could walk at a mild pace of about 25 miles an hour. That if you take Adam's size, you know, our brains are about 3.5 pounds of rubbery gray matter. They have over 100 million brain cells, and we can think thousands of thoughts. We think thousands of thoughts every single day. But if my brain is 3.5 pounds, but if I were 14 feet, what would my brain be in proportion? And the idea is that your intellect is based on the surface of your brain. If you have an IQ of over 140, you're considered to be a genius. Well, just think of how smart Adam must have been to name all those animals. I mean, and remember all those names. Some of us have difficulty the older we get remembering the name of five friends. And so some of us, we get a little older, and names are very difficult. You know, Teeny and I travel a lot, and so people come up to us and say, "Do you remember me? I've got a classic now." I shouldn't give this one away. But anyway, I've got a classic because, you know, it's hard to remember so many people. So what I always say is, "How could I ever forget you?" So now, please don't tell that. Don't tell on me, would you? So here, we will be restored. You see, if Adam, if I have this brain that's 3.5 pounds, Adam's brain would be someplace between 20 and 25 pounds. And think of the cortex, think of the frontal lobes of the brain. I mean, Adam's IQ, from human terms, could have easily been 800 or 1,000. I mean, way off the charts. So I think one of the things about the eating of the leaves of the tree of life is this. When we come up out of the grave, we're going to have immortal bodies. No sin, no sickness, no suffering, no death, no pain. Glorious immortal bodies. Amen. But we will partake of the tree of life and continue to grow. And that's according to Malachi chapter 4, verse 3 as well. It says we'll continue to grow as calves in the stall. In other words, we're going to continue to grow in every way in heaven. But I really believe that there's another meaning of this text that may even be more accurate. Because when you look at the passage, it says in Revelation 22, the last part of the verse, the leaves of the tree were for the healing of the nations. It does not say the healing of individuals. I want you to think of the conflict between nations today. I want you to think of the conflict between the Ukrainians and the Russians. And I want you to think of Russian attacks on Ukrainian cities that totally devastate them, and husbands that are left without their wives, and wives that are left without their husbands. How can those Ukrainians and Russians live together in heaven? I want you to think of the conflict between the Arabs and the Israelis, a blood feud that has existed for thousands of years. How can they live together in heaven? I want you to think about the Hutus and the Tutsis and the massacre that took place there in a 9-month period of 1 million people. How can they live together in heaven? And I want to posit this to you, that in heaven, there will be such incredible breaking down of every barrier between ethnic groups, and there will be that constant renewal of relationships, and there will be a healing among the nations. And I have been able to witness a miniature heaven in those healing experiences. And let me share it with you.
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5: A number of years ago, I was in Jerusalem because from 1985 to 1990, I was the ministerial secretary of the Trans-European Division. We lived in St. Albans in England. And in those years, one of the territories that I was responsible for was Israel. So when I traveled in and out of Israel, I wasn't traveling for tours like I do today, but I was traveling into Israel, meeting with our believers there. In those years, we had about 300, 357th Day Adventists in Israel. And I was in Jerusalem alone one day because I travel in and out alone. And I went to our church in Jerusalem. We have churches in Jerusalem, churches in Haifa, churches in the Galilee area. Some amazing things are happening in Israel today with the Seventh-day Adventist Church. We're making some real headways among the Arab population, particularly in Nazareth. We've just put in a new Arab center in Nazareth, and we're making some real significant headway. Wissam Ali, his story is just incredible, was an Arab who became a Seventh-day Adventist, and he's leading out in our work there now. But I was in Jerusalem. There was war in the streets. Molotov cocktails were being thrown. Gas was, the Israeli police were keeping the protesters back with shooting gas at them, and it was a horrible situation. We came to Communion Sabbath, and I was in the little church in Jerusalem, and it came to foot washing. And I looked across, and there was a Jewish convert who had become a Seventh-day Adventist. And then there was an Arab convert who lived in Bethlehem, because, you know, Bethlehem's an Arab town. He was a convert. And I had a miniature of heaven. Here, an Arab and a Jew and a Christian, the three of us, knelt with a basin of water and washed one another's feet. Amen. The leaves of the tree are for the healing of the nations. All prejudice is broken down. All barriers are gone. We live in a society where there are no ethnic tensions. We live in a society where there is no prejudice. We live in a society where all humanity has fellowship with God, fellowship one another in restored relationships. Just last week, a week before last, I was at a series of meetings at the General Conference of Seventh-day Adventists. We brought world leaders in, and we brought the leader of our work from Ukraine in, and the leader of our work in Russia in. And I couldn't help, you know, tears came to my eyes because I thought, here is the war going on in Ukraine and Russia. Our Ukrainian leader, the president of our work in Ukraine, does not speak English. He speaks only Ukrainian and Russian. The leader of our work in Russia speaks English very, very well. Michael Kaminsky, he's a young pastor that we trained, came with us many, many years ago when we were working in Russia. And he's now the president of our work, not only in Russia, but in 17 countries in the former Soviet Union. And as I sat there, Michael Kaminsky, the president of our work in Russia, has his arm around the president of our work in the Ukraine. Amen. And he's translating for him into English for our meetings because the president of Ukraine doesn't understand English. And I'm thinking, what does the gospel do? Isn't that what heaven is all about, bringing us together? Tini and I traveled into Rwanda sometime after the genocide. It was a very difficult situation. In the genocide, Rwanda was administered by the Belgians. And the Belgians, to keep the African population under control, they favored one group, who were the Tutsis. The Tutsis are tall, slender, you can tell them apart. I'm able now to tell most people, if I meet somebody from Africa, I can usually tell what country they come from by their looks. And I can tell by their accent, the way they speak English. If you're from Ghana, I can usually know something about you. I can tell by the way you look because I've traveled there so much now. But so the Tutsis are tall, slender, these beautiful long noses. The Hutus are short, they're more stocky, and they're more more muscular. The Tutsis were largely farmers. The Hutus were largely merchants. And so the government knew that they had to keep the Hutus in control. So what they did is they elevated the farmers above them and created ethnic tensions between them. For weeks, months, the Hutu population was preparing a massacre to take over the country. They imported machetes by the thousands. They trained hundreds of young people to get there to take their machetes and to slash and slash and kill. Now, you had a lot of intermarriage. You had Hutus and Tutsis that had intermarried together. And The Hutu husbands were told to kill their wives. The wives were told to kill their husbands. It was just a horrendous situation. They were told that when the announcement comes on the radio, cut down the tall trees. That was the time to go out and slash. And so they did. And the bodies were, people were massacred. Bodies were stacked in the streets. They were thrown in the rivers. The rivers became blood. Dogs ate the bodies. When we got there, it was shortly after. It was after the genocide. And we came to bring peace. We came to minister. It was a very difficult time. I was traveling with the union president, Aman Rutilinga. And I said to Aman one day, I said, Aman, did you lose anybody in the genocide? He dropped his head and he said, I was out preaching. And my wife and my children were in church, my grandchildren. He said, the killers came in. They took out my wife. They took out my children. They took them in a truck, brought them out in the forest and shot them through the brains, killed them. And he said, Mark, you know, this is the product of sin. He said, these people were taken over by sin. And he told me that after this was over, the president of the nation, Paul Kagame, who's an amazing

0: this person, you'll never be the same in your life. He said, I want to take you in my truck. So we got in the truck. We drove these rough roads. Went out to this pastor's wife's house. Her name was Adele Selfu. We got to the house, and she was in another room, and I came in and sat in the waiting room. And I said to Pastor Iman Rutalinga, I said, tell me a little bit about her. I don't want to go into the meeting blind. He said, she was with her husband when he was slashed to death and hit in the head with a machete. But you need to hear her story. That day, Revelation 22, verse 2 was fulfilled for me. That day I could understand what it would mean that we'd have the healing of the nations. That day I could understand what it would mean that Christ so dramatically changes our life that we're never the same again. I walked into the house. There was a picture on the wall of her husband. And I just sat there looking at that picture, suit, tie. I thought this man was one of my colleagues. Adele came in, and I looked at the picture, and I said, your husband was an amazing man. I said, what a man of God. And she sat down, and I said, and we talked a little bit, and I said, Adele, do you want to share with me the story, or is it too painful? And through her tears, she said, Pastor, I want to share. She said, my husband and I heard that the killers were coming, so we fled into a church. And we were in the dark basement of the church for 2 or 3 days, but the word kept coming, they're coming closer, they're coming closer. And finally, one night, there were 60 of us in this small room, and the killers burst in. She said it was horrible. They started slashing. They started shooting. She said, I was just so trembling, I was holding my husband's hand. And she said, one of the young men came and hit him in the forehead with a machete, hit him in the neck with a machete, and he bled all over me and fell to the floor. Then that person hit me in the head, and she pulled back her long black hair, and I could see this large scar. Then she said, then he hit me in the shoulder, and very modestly she pulled down her blouse a little bit, and she showed me the scar. She lifted up her hand, and she could hardly flop it because he had hit her hand and almost chopped it off. And she said, they left me among the dead for 3 days. I lay among dead bodies. And when the villagers came to bury the bodies, they found me there. And somebody said, this woman's heart is still beating. I don't think she's dead. And they nursed me back to health. And she said, it took a few years. But then I had to say to myself, Christ, am I going to be a bitter, angry old woman for what these people did to me? Or am I going to try to do something to make a difference in this world? And she decided that she would minister to the prisoners. And so she went into the very prison where the killers were. She made blankets so that they could stay warm in the cooler nights. She brought them little food items. And she said, Pastor Mark, one day I was in the prison, and a man rounded the corner, and I looked in his eyes, and he said, do you know me? And she said, I didn't want to know him. He was the man that hacked my husband and killed him. He was the man that put this scar in my head. And he fell at my feet, and he began to kiss my feet, saying, please forgive me. I pulled him up, and I said, in the name of Jesus, I forgive you. And she said, the only reason I can do this is through Christ. She began Bible studies with him. And the day he was baptized in the prison, he gave his testimony to all those prisoners of the power of Christ to heal hearts, and how he, as a Hutu, was brought together with her as a Tutsi, and how they were united in Christ. Amen. Then she said to me, Pastor Mark, how would you like to meet the man that killed my husband? And she said, because here's what happened. After he got out of prison, his parents were killed, and I adopted this young man as my son. And he is no longer my enemy, he is my son. The gospel does that. The gospel changes us. What is heaven going to be like? What is the greatest joy of heaven?
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0: 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It's with no tension.

0: Tension or pressure, would you not agree that the greatest tensions in life are tensions that we have with other people? The leaves of the tree are for the healing of the nations. One day, the scars of sin will be healed. One day, the conflict and strife will be healed. One day, we can live together forever and ever and ever and ever.
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6: 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The Lord is your shepherd. Paul said, Christ loved me and gave himself for me. Oh, it's true, Christ died for the whole world. Jesus said it best, for God so loved the world, he gave his only begotten son. But Paul personalized it. He gave himself for me. The Lord is your shepherd. God has particular thoughts that are good toward you as an individual. Even if others forget you, God never forgets you.
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10: Clouds increasing through the afternoon and evening hours. Mostly cloudy tomorrow morning, low in the mid-60s. Clouds breezy tomorrow, high in the upper 70s. Hurricane Isaias will bring us showers as we head into Friday night. Periods of heavy rain, very breezy on Saturday. I'm Georgia WeatherNet meteorologist KJ Allen on Faith Talk Atlanta.
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0: Most of us place a high value on our health, our happiness, or our rights, and as important as these aspects of life are, they are not God's highest priority. So what is? We'll find out today on Truth for Life. Alistair Begg walks us through the Apostle Paul's teaching concerning slavery, and we'll learn how the true servant of Christ responds regardless of circumstances.
1: First Timothy 6 and verse 1, all who are under the yoke of slavery should consider their masters worthy of full respect, so that God's name and our teaching may not be slandered. Those who have believing masters are not to show less respect for them because they are brothers. Instead, they are to serve them even better because those who benefit from their service are believers and dear to them. These are the things you are to urge, to teach and urge on them. If anyone teaches false doctrines and does not agree to the sound instruction of our Lord Jesus Christ and to godly teaching, he is conceited and understands nothing. He has an unhealthy interest in controversies and quarrels about words that result in envy, strife, malicious talk, evil suspicions, and constant friction between men of corrupt mind who have been robbed of the truth and who think that godliness is a means to financial gain. But godliness with contentment is great gain. For we brought nothing into the world and we can take nothing out of it. But if we have food and clothing, we will be content with that. People who want to get rich fall into temptation and a trap and into many foolish and harmful desires that plunge men into ruin and destruction. For the love of money is a root of all kinds of evil. Some people eager for money have wandered from the faith and pierced themselves with many griefs. Amen. What does the Bible have to say concerning the church making an impact on its culture? Does the Bible encourage us to think in terms of changing structures and organizations first and foremost, in order that we might then be able to have a context in which the gospel may flourish, which is exactly what is taught in certain circles? Or does the New Testament teach that it is right for us to think of the gospel transforming individuals first and foremost, and for those individual transformed lives making an impact on the structures of a culture? Now, you're sensible people, and to you is given the responsibility of wrestling with these things, because to each of us is given the privilege of making an impact for good or for ill in the culture in which we live. And the fact is that opinions vary a great deal, even among well-meaning Christians. But since the Bible is our sole authority, we must be paying attention to what the Bible says first and foremost, and seeking to discover the precepts that it conveys, as well as the patterns that it displays. And there are very clearly principles which run throughout all of Scripture. Not every express question that we may bring can be found in the pages of Scripture to be granted an answer. But there is no question of life that when we turn to the Scriptures, we are unable to find the biblical principles which we can then bring to bear upon that specific question. Now, the most obvious question in turning to these opening verses of 1 Timothy 6 is, why is it that there is no call on the part of the apostle for some kind of social revolt or disruption in relationship to the matter of slavery? Those who teach that the Bible provides, as it were, a mandate for some kind of political and theological liberation must be clearly disconcerted by coming to the passages where you would most expect to find that happen, and discovering that it doesn't happen at all. In fact, quite the reverse is seen to take place. Now, the discovery is obvious. Namely, that the destruction of slavery, because it is this matter of slavery which was on the mind of the apostle and those who served as slaves, the destruction of slavery was not going to be brought about by insurrection or by agitation. But the whole matter was going to be dealt with, according to Paul's instruction here, confirmed in the rest of the New Testament, by the transforming power of the gospel working from the inside out, rather than a call which begins from the outside working in. Now, we need to be very, very clear in coming to these verses that although slavery was the very bottom rung on the ladder of social status in the Greco-Roman world, it was actually, in many cases, preferred by people to freedom. Now, that will strike as immediately strange, but if you want to read history, then you will find that what I'm telling you is true. The reason that people would prefer it at times to freedom was because it offered to them a security and in some cases good positions in households. Because we need to understand that there were an estimated 60 million people in the slave class, if you like, at the height of the Roman Empire. Indeed, secular history records that at certain points, one in three members of the Roman jurisdiction were themselves slaves. Now, there were a variety of ways in which people ended up slaves. For example, some became slaves because they were taken as prisoners of war. Others, because they were criminals. And part of their punishment may have been incarceration, and the rest of it may have been for them to have been placed in a household to serve as a slave. Thirdly, people became enslaved as a result of indebtedness. They were indebted to a particular individual. There was no likelihood of the person ever getting his money, and so he took the person as a captive into his home, and the person, if you like, worked off their indebtedness by serving within the structure of the household. Others became slaves simply as a result of bandits who kidnapped them and took them away either into slavery to themselves or sold them into slavery for a profit. The kind of thing that you find, for example, in the life of Joseph, whose brothers sold him to the passing travelers, and they in turn sold him to Potiphar into service. Fifthly, you could be sold into slavery by your parents. This is an intriguing one, and we can only imagine at some of the circumstances that led to it. But I'm sure it wasn't simply trivialities, coming home late with consistency and eventually finding that you were sold as a slave. But it does have an intrigue to it that some of the others don't. And we shouldn't go down that road, but it is food for thought over lunch with some of your teenagers. And the sixth way in which you could become a slave was you were born into an enslaved household. In other words, it sort of ran in the family. Your parents were slaves and you grew up and you became a slave along with your brothers and sisters. Now, it's also very important to understand, in sketching that in, you're getting this picture that the enslavement is not a small group of people who are peculiarly brutalized in the culture, but it is 33 1/3% of the culture. It represents not only the most basic kind of laboring, manual labor, but slaves were also artisans. Some of the most skilled craftsmen in the culture would themselves be slaves. They were also teachers and tutors. They were, if you like, in the professions. And they would also, many of them, be serving as physicians. So if you think about it, you could take, for example, the cross-section of this group in here, about 1,500 of us or so, maybe a little less, and you could say that approximately 500 of carpenters and teachers and doctors and business folks would, in that context of first century Greco-Rome, we would have found ourselves in the context of enslavement. Now, the reason I labor this point is because I want you to understand that the context to which Paul is writing is not immediately akin to the racially motivated slavery here in the United States. And you know that I've worked hard to tell you that we will never understand the Bible, we will never be able to understand the Bible and apply it to the now unless we understand it in the then. Unless we understand the historic context in which it is written, we dare not begin to immediately make application to another point in time. First, we must see it there, then we apply it. And the danger is, in coming to this issue of slavery, as soon as we see the word slavery, we begin to think of certain scenes that would not have been the scenes to which Paul was writing in first century Greco-Roman culture. Now, in saying that, I'm not suggesting that there is nothing to be learned from this for that. But I'm simply making the observation, and it's an important distinction. It is also important to understand that, and this is a question that always comes up. I remember doing a Bible study at the law school here at Case Western way back in 94, 95. And we did the book of Titus together. We went through it, a group of law students and myself. And I remember getting to a verse that we're going to come to in a moment or two and getting into a huge discussion that lasted for one session and then another session about why it was that Paul apparently gave credence, if you like, to enslavement, and why it was that he was not agitating for some social disruption and some radical change. And it is an obvious and important question to any thinking individual. Part of the answer is in what he does not say. Now, let me try and explain this as simply as I can. Throughout his epistles, he addresses various groups and he gives instructions concerning them. He addresses classes of people, if you like. At one point, he will address husbands and wives. And when he calls for husbands and wives to live in a certain way, because this is part of the social structure of life, he underpins the call to live in a certain way by quoting foundational truths from the rest of the Bible. I can see your eyes are glazing over. So turn to Ephesians chapter 5 for just a moment. Let me illustrate what I mean. Ephesians 5 and 31. He says, "For this reason a man will leave his father and his mother and be united to his wife, and the two will become one flesh." Now what he is doing there is he is quoting. He is appealing to the way in which God has established things to be from the beginning. In other words, he says, now here is a social unit, husbands and wives. This is how you are to live, and this is why you are to live this way. So he takes it, and he substantiates his call by quoting Scripture. Now, when he comes to the issue of slavery, he doesn't underpin it with anything. He doesn't go somewhere and say, slavery is fine, and slavery is okay, and slavery is part of God's plan, as it were, and let me tell you why, by quoting the Bible. He doesn't, because it isn't. And that absence is a crucial indication of Paul's heart and mind in relationship to that fundamental question that we're raising. In fact, Paul's conviction is that slaves should leave their bondage if they're given the opportunity. Now, at the other end, when he writes to masters, for example, in Philemon, he encourages the masters to seize the opportunities of manumission, which is the big word for the setting free of a slave. So to those who are enslaved, he says, you know, if you can get out, get out. For those who are masters, he says, if you can let your slaves go, you should let them go. Now, let me ask you a question, and it's rhetorical, you don't need to shout out. But look at the first two verses and ask yourself this question. What would you say is Paul's overarching concern in these verses? Is there a phrase that encapsulates what Paul is, if you like, really on about? And the answer is in the phrase that comes after the word respect in verse 1, so that God's name and our teaching may not be slandered. What is it that drives Paul's life? This. What is it that undergirds Paul's instruction? This. What is it that is to constrain the life of the believer irrespective of circumstances? This. Because the Shorter Scottish Catechism is right. The chief end of man is to glorify God and to enjoy Him forever. That is the whole explanation of human existence in a phrase. And it is on account of the fact that we choose to disregard that vital principle that our lives are essentially in such disarray. The same emphasis is to be found when Paul writes to Titus, and you can turn a couple of pages over and see this, in Titus chapter 2 and in verse 10, beginning actually in verse 9, he says, listen, teach slaves to be subject to their masters in everything. That in itself is amazing, isn't it? I mean, if you don't think it's amazing, you're not thinking. Teach slaves to be subject to their masters in everything, to try to please them, not to talk back to them, not to steal from them, to show that they can be fully trusted. Why? Answer? Look. So that in every way they will make the teaching about God our Savior attractive. What is the whole purpose of God? To get glory to His name. How does He get glory to His name? As a result of the worshipers that He seeks giving Him glory. The Father seeks worshipers so that they may say, oh God, You are very great. That they may do that for which they have been created. And therefore, if that is the overarching concern of God, that He would be glorified, then it is the uttermost concern of the gospel that those who are redeemed would glorify God. You mean, even if their circumstances stink? Yes. Even if their lives are less than they hope for? Yes. Even if they're at the bottom rung of the social ladder? Yes. If they're at the top? Yes. His overarching concern is that the life of the Christian would make the teaching about God and Jesus attractive. Attractive. Now you understand attractive, don't you? When he goes into chapter 3, he says, if you want to be attractive, let me remind you to remind your people to be subject to rulers and authorities, to be obedient, to be ready to do whatever is good. Good. You see, because all this shouting and barging around and making a big fuss and bother isn't attractive. It isn't attractive. And we're supposed to make the gospel attractive. To slander nobody. To be peaceful. To be considerate. To show true humility towards all men. He says, because if you think about it, the only thing that distinguishes you from the pagan who is involved in all these things is the fact that according to verse 5, God our Savior saved us. He saved us. Where did He save us? Where we are. And as a result of salvation, there are going to be implications in the environment in which we live our lives, but as a result of salvation, He doesn't transform our social circumstances per se, and He certainly doesn't overturn civil jurisdiction. And the tragedy of it is that we have been more influenced than we realize by the kind of disruption that gave rise to the United States of America, where you have one group of English people fighting another group of English people, and the winners call themselves Americans. But in that experience, we established in this country a pattern for the way things are done. And it is therefore hard to realize that the church is not a democracy, and it is hard for the church to realize that the methodology that God has chosen to use to transform a culture is not the transforming impact of revolution. But when you have a nation that is built on revolution, and you have a church that is tied to that revolution, then you can see how it will champion all kinds of ideas, because they won't read the Bible. or having read it, they won't do what it says. Now we're doing it all over again at the end of the 20th century. Just another deal, another day, another business. When will we ever learn? I believe this to be a foundational principle of Christian living. And it is this. What Paul is saying here, think it out, is the matter of our circumstances, while not irrelevant, the matter of our circumstances are not the big issue. Concern about my well-being or my status or my significance or my rights is always subservient to a concern for God's glory. So you see, the Bill of Rights is the Bill of Rights. We understand that. It has definite connections to foundational principles that are biblical in their framework. But the Bill of Rights, as to every other human-created bill, bows beneath the instruction of this book. Because the best of men are men at best. And when we start to live our Christian lives thinking that somehow or another, everyone, and God included, owes us something, and that He is supremely concerned to get us out of all of our predicaments, to transform our circumstances, to make life just one long vacation, and that God looks upon our lives and tries to move everything in that direction, you can see why people's heads are so messed up. You can see why they're so mad at God, because it hasn't come out the way expected. It was never the way God intended. He would have written into the book if He wanted it that way. It would have been possible for Paul to mobilize the Christian slaves into some kind of insurrection or revolt. There's no question of his leadership ability. They could have overturned, to a certain degree, the social structures of the time. It would have been hard for them to make a radical impact on 60 million and beyond, but nevertheless, they certainly could have been an irritant. But as a result, it would have meant discredit to the name and glory of God. And so what might have been, or what was, if you say, a legitimate concern, a sorry circumstance, a poor predicament, a definite injustice, was lived through for a concern for God's glory.
0: We're listening to Alistair Begg on Truth for Life. He has titled today's message, True Servants, and we'll hear the conclusion tomorrow. Now, as we're learning, Jesus never promised his followers an easy life, but he did offer us a meaningful one. 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I'm Bob Lapine. Thanks for studying the Bible with us. If you're wondering if Paul's teaching on slavery has any relevance for us today, be sure to listen tomorrow when we'll apply his teaching to contemporary Christian work ethics. The Bible teaching of Alistair Begg is furnished by Truth for Life, where the learning is for living.
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4: 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We make evaluations on how people look. 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I'm going to post it. 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But we place so much emphasis on the outward appearance. Did you know that $16 billion a year is spent on cosmetic surgery? That's Newport Beach only. God looks on the heart.
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8: Oh, here comes our old pal Smiley from R.S. Andrews. And whoa, you're not looking so good, Smiley. Heat getting to you? Oh, yeah, not the heat. 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
12: Clouds increasing through the afternoon and evening hours. Mostly cloudy tomorrow morning, low in the mid-60s. Clouds breezy tomorrow, high in the upper 70s. Hurricane Isaias will bring us showers as we head into Friday night. Periods of heavy rain, very breezy on Saturday. I'm Georgia WeatherNet meteorologist KJ Allen on Faith Talk Atlanta.
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15: Matthew didn't go back to being a tax collector. Saul of Tarsus didn't go back to doing what he was doing before the Damascus Road. I don't believe you and I are intended to return to the shape we were in before we encountered Jesus of Nazareth as Lord, Christ, and King. I mean, we may still have our day jobs as butchers and bakers and candlestick makers, but we should be dramatically different than we were prior to that event. Because our reasons for existing have changed. Prior to that, we're self-absorbed. It's about me and what I want and what I want to do. And after that event, I'm a servant of the King.
14: 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Before today's message, here's an invitation to join us in praying for America. Our nation needs our prayers. 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They are spiritual. And prayer is one of the most powerful ways we can respond. Pastor Allen's new book, Let's Pray for America, features 30 focused prayers to help you pray for our nation, our leaders, our communities, our families, and the church. 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That's 855-577-2255. We're so glad you're here to listen. Today's program will complete the message we began yesterday. Here is Pastor Allen with part two of Tabernacle, Temple, Synagogues, and Churches, the Church in the World.
15: So I want to start this session. There is relief. I'm going to get to your outlines. With the supremacy of Jesus of Nazareth, it seems unbelievable to me, but this idea is not welcome in much of organized Christianity in our nation. The supremacy and the uniqueness of Jesus of Nazareth. Folks, it's not the Christian faith without this. Jesus cannot simply be a good teacher or a moralist or a healer or a miracle worker. If he was, and he was not the incarnate Son of God, he was not a good man. He was a liar and a deceiver. And we've got to reconcile this. We have to make a decision about the person of Jesus and the place we will give him. And your decision about him makes the rest of being a Jesus follower become very simple, because if he is the incarnate Son of God, then by all means, let him establish the agenda. Why would you veto the opinion of the incarnate Son of God? Let's start in Colossians 1 and verse 17. Paul's writing to a church. Remember, the people gathered in the church, people who have made decisions for the Lord already, need to be reminded or informed of this information, as do we. He is before all things. He's speaking of Jesus, and in him all things hold together. He is the head of the body, the church. He's the beginning and the firstborn from among the dead, so that in everything he might have the supremacy. For God was pleased to have all his fullness dwell in him, and through him to reconcile to himself all things, whether things on earth or things in heaven, by making peace through his blood shed on the cross. It's a rather elaborate statement, assertion of the supremacy of Jesus. He's the head of the body. He's the head of the whole church. We gather first and foremost under the authority of Jesus. More than any tradition, any denomination, any preferences that we might stack under that, we serve at the pleasure of the King. We're his people. He establishes the priorities. He establishes right and wrong, good and evil. He is the judge of all. We will all stand before him and give an account for our lives, for what we've done in the body, whether it's good or bad. For the Christ follower, it's not a judgment of destiny. It's not a judgment of heaven or hell, but it's an evaluation of how we've spent our time on the earth. And the scripture tells us very plainly that it's possible that at that point in judgment, the majority of what we've given our life to will not stand the test and it will be consumed. Or if we've been guided by Jesus, we can live our lives in such a way that we have laid up treasure for ourselves in heaven. There are two very dramatically different outcomes, and we don't talk about it a great deal. We don't like to think about it a great deal because we think somebody wants us to do or be something for them. My agenda is to help you be the best I know how to encourage you to be in serving the Lord. Ephesians 1. God placed all things under Jesus' feet and appointed him to be the head over everything for the church, which is his body, the fullness of him who fills everything in every way. I hear people who are unhappy with the church. And I think, do you know who the head of the church is? Matthew 16 changed my life. I was a young man when that passage really became alive in my heart. I didn't value the church. My spiritual formation didn't take place in the church. I didn't receive the Lord in the church. I wasn't baptized in the Spirit in a church. I was baptized in the Atlantic Ocean, not in a church building. I really did not think of church as a place that was significant for spiritual formation. In fact, I imagined it to be quite the opposite, which made it even more bizarre when I thought the Lord was asking me to serve in the church. When this verse became real to me, Jesus said, I will build my church and the gates of Hades will not overcome it. I will give you the keys of the kingdom of heaven. Whatever you bind on earth will be bound in heaven. Whatever you loose on earth will be loosed in heaven. If you look at our culture today, the children whose lives have been sacrificed, some 60 million of them, the graft, the fraud, the stealing, the deception, the inequities in the justice system, the collapse of our educational systems and our universities, is helping to train young people to flourish in life with a biblical worldview and character formation. I think you could take that Matthew 16, 19 and say it's pretty apparent that the church has not been doing a good job of binding things that need to be bound and loosing things that need to be loosed. And I think our response is typically, well, we don't want to talk about that. Can we talk about Pharisees and Sadducees and what they believed? I'll be happy to talk about Pharisees and Sadducees, but we've got to understand them in the context of our assignment. This is our time in the arena. We will give an account for it. I will, you will. And it's very helpful to me to know that Jesus is still building his church. And if there are expressions of that that are failing and falling into apostasy, I assure you there will be places where there is growth and an emerging voice and the declaration of the truth. God is moving in the earth. And I travel enough and engage with enough Christians in enough arenas, I think sometimes we're a bit like David. You know, David was driven from Jerusalem and his palace and forced to flee as a fugitive because his son led a rebellion, Absalom. And some of you know the story. Absalom was killed and the rebellion is settled and David returns to Jerusalem and he's weeping and mourning the loss of his son. If Absalom had succeeded in his rebellion, all of those who supported David would have been slaughtered. And when Absalom's rebellion is reversed and Absalom loses his life, David is weeping and David's commander comes to him and says, if you don't stop this and go greet the people with an appreciation for what God has done, you will lose your kingdom. And there's a tendency right now, I think, to weep about those that we would prefer to use their voice or speak up and to grieve what someone is not doing. I think we should celebrate what God is doing. I don't want to be so rooted in what I wish were happening that I fail to participate in what God is doing. God is moving in the earth. Acts chapter 1 and verse 7, this is Jesus. This is his last statement before he ascends back to heaven bodily. He said to his friends, it's not for you to know the times or the dates the Father has set by his own authority. But you'll receive power when the Holy Spirit comes on you and you'll be my witnesses in Jerusalem and Judea and Samaria and to the ends of the earth. He said, it's really not any of your business, the times or the dates. They just asked him a question. They said, are you going to remove the Romans now? They've had a 40-day seminar after the resurrection with a resurrected Messiah, teaching them about the kingdom of God. That's what the scripture tells us. And the only question that is recorded during that 40-day seminar is in this first chapter of Acts. The disciples say, are you going to remove the Romans? I think of all the questions you would have if you got an opportunity to talk to the resurrected Messiah. But out of the abundance of the heart, the mouth speaks. They want the Romans gone. And they say, are you going to throw out the Romans? And Jesus said, it's none of your business. The times and the dates that the Father has set by his authority are not your problem. Times and dates, there are two words used because in Greek there are two words that are used in reference to time. One is chronos, which is used for the measuring time, the chronological measurement of time. Seconds, minutes, hours, days, weeks, months. The other word is kairos, which signifies not that chronological measurement of time, but it signifies the right moment, the opportune moment, the critical moment. And so Jesus said in answer to the disciples' questions, it's not for you to know the calendar. You're not going to know the hour, the day, the week, or the month. You're not even going to know necessarily the critical moment. How much energy do we spend trying to know that? It intrigued. Why do we spend time trying to discover something that Jesus said was indecipherable? But he did say, you'll receive power when the Holy Spirit comes on you to be my witnesses. You'll be empowered to be witnesses for me. And then he said it in a very unique way. He said in Jerusalem, the city of Jerusalem, in Judea, the region that surrounds it, in Samaria, the next region, and to the uttermost parts of the earth. You'll be empowered to be witnesses for me in Jerusalem, in Judea, in Samaria, and to the uttermost parts of the earth. Folks, that's the assignment for the church that Jesus is the head of. That's it. It's never been amended. It's never been rescinded. We don't think about church like that. We don't. We don't want to pick it up. We don't want to struggle. It's not our problem. We're born again. Maybe our kids are born again. Why do you talk to me about this? Because I believe we'll give an account. The disciples are so dramatically changed. Their lives never went back to normal. Peter and his brother never resumed their fishing business. Well, they fished a bit, but they never went back to that routine. Matthew didn't go back to being a tax collector. Saul of Tarsus didn't go back to doing what he was doing before the Damascus Road. I don't believe you and I are intended to return to the shape we were in before we encountered Jesus of Nazareth as Lord Christ and King. I mean, we may still have our day jobs as butchers and bakers and candlestick makers, but we should be dramatically different than we were prior to that event. Because our reasons for existing have changed. Prior to that, we're self-absorbed. It's about me and what I want and what I want to do. And after that event, I'm a servant of the King.
14: Before we return to today's message, Pastor Allen wants to share a new book to help you pray for America.
4: 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We always focus on what we can do. Well, I want you to vote, but more importantly, I want you to pray. So we prepared this book to give you 30 prayers to shape these next few weeks, and I believe invite God to shape our future. 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Let's join Him.
14: 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Now, let's get back to Pastor Allen to wrap up part two of his message called Tabernacle, Temple, Synagogues, and Churches, The Church in the World.
15: We go into the world. That's the assignment. We're not of it, but we've been sent into it. Look at James 4:4. James is kind of the in-your-face book in the New Testament. If you're having a blue day, don't read much of James. You adulterous people, don't you know that friendship with the world, and the word that's used there in the Greek language really represents this present world order. Don't you know that friendship with this present world order is hatred towards God? Anyone who chooses to be a friend of the world becomes an enemy of God. The word church that's translated in the Greek New Testament comes from ecclesia. It means literally the ones called out. We're called out of the world to be the people of God. And very similar to the Hebrew slaves being called out of Egypt to be the covenant people of God. We're called out of the world. We're still in the world. We have a new value set, a new reason for being, a new mission statement, a new purpose, a new objective for our lives. We still have responsibilities as husbands and wives and fathers and parents and children, all of those roles that come with our journey as human beings. But now we are people on a journey for the kingdom of God. And I think we've lost most of this imagination, and we've exchanged it for a conversation about new birth and conversion and a couple of spiritual bullet points that we process. But beyond that, can we return to our previous shape, please? We're more comfortable there. We're more familiar there. We understand the questions and we know the answers, and I believe God is doing something in the earth that's inviting us towards a different future, because I believe just as dramatically, you know, the people that God delivered from Egypt, if you've ever read those first books of the Bible, you know they spent the majority of their time wishing they were back in Egypt. We liked the food better. We liked our leaders better. We don't like the leaders we have. We don't like the menu you give us. We don't like the path you've chosen. We don't like the flavor of the water, so we would like a new leader. They grumbled and complained their way along the whole journey. Now, the New Testament in the book of Hebrews says that their story is written down as a warning to us on whom the fulfillment of the ages has come, so that we will not duplicate their mistakes. God is moving in the earth. I'm trying carefully to guard my heart, not to be unhappy about it, not to complain about it. In my life, since I was a boy and entered the Christian discussion, and since I was a boy, I've been in gatherings of Christians, in hotel ballrooms, in churches, in about every imaginable configuration. And that entire way, I have heard conversations about outpourings of the Spirit of God, renewals, revivals, awakenings, these tremendous moves of God. Now, I'm not saying anybody said it to me, but this is the way I understood it, that whenever those blessed points would come, there would be this overwhelming, almost universal embracing of biblical perspectives, godliness and righteousness, that it would be so remarkable that the lion would lay down with the lamb, and we'd beat our swords into plowshares, and we would make war no more. There'd be this just unprecedented outpouring of the Spirit of God. I don't believe that's an accurate presentation of Scripture. Well, I believe God's going to pour out His Spirit on all flesh. But when Jesus Himself walked the earth, a very small percentage of people stood with Him. When He went to His hometown, they wanted to kill Him. He recruited 12 disciples, and one of them betrayed Him. The 12 He recruited, He said to on multiple occasions, "Are you really that slow?" When He needed a friend, they betrayed Him. Now, I understand there were some course corrections, and they did better. But this notion that, see, I've wanted that, because when we got to that point that God was moving so broadly and so universally that there was these enormous throngs of people in your arena of choice, in your neighborhood, your community, your friend group, your peer group, your professional group, when the vast majority of them were going, "I'm with Jesus," then I was going to be ready to go, "I'm with Jesus too." It seems to me that the biblical pattern is we have to be willing to be a light in the darkness. Jesus said, "You'll be hated by all nations because of me. You'll be rejected and made fun of. You'll be in a minority position." He said, "Wide is the gate and many enter in. Broad is the way that leads to destruction, but narrow is the gate and few that find the way that lead to salvation." Now, I believe God is moving in the earth, but I'm not really waiting for the legacy media or the primary expressions that we've considered the center of the power of the church in our lifetime to reverse their course and once again embrace biblical authority and the uniqueness of Jesus and begin to adopt biblical positions on human sexuality and moral and immoral. I think we'll have to have the courage to read our Bibles and tell the truth. God is moving in the earth. And my time is gone, and your outline is long. Who did this? The woman who said last week there was a fat chance I was going to finish. She was a prophet for this week. I do. We will continue this conversation and what it means for us as a community of faith, because I believe it's very important to remove it from the theoretical discussion of the broader culture and understand that God has called us to be difference makers. He's given you a sphere of influence. There are people who care about you. There are people who care about your opinion. They'll care about your professional opinion. They'll care about your opinion related to the hobbies that you've chosen. There are family that look to you, whether they say it or not, they do. You have neighbors. You have a sphere of influence. And the place we have to begin to lead with the

0: change my life, and he can change yours. There are lives that will be changed because we'll say a child is not a choice. It's an image bearer of Almighty God. And we'll have to have the courage to stand on their behalf and use the influence that God has given to us. We'll have to be willing to say stealing and fraud and deception are not good. Even if we think there's a possibility we could get our snout in the trough, it's not good. I believe if we will do that, we will see God expand dramatically what he's doing. He didn't deliver the slaves of Egypt from the brick pits because of their great righteousness. He delivered them because of his character. And God is not moving in the earth because we are so righteous. He is moving in the earth because he is righteous. And we have an opportunity to align ourselves with him, which means we would want to make a change from the patterns we have had to some extent and bring a realignment, a new attitude, a new perspective, a new enthusiasm so that we might participate. It's an exciting time. It is an exciting time. And we'll use a new road as a metaphor for a new pathway. And we'll say, pray this to the Lord when we want to say something else, even if it's disorienting. Amen?
1: Amen.
0: I want to pray with you. Let's stand. God is so faithful. I'm convinced that one of the great celebrations when we step into eternity is we will become aware of all the places God provided deliverance, provision, help, wholeness that we didn't even know he was intervening. You know, in the same way that parents provide things for children that they are oblivious to. Right? No thank yous. They're not clever enough to say thank you. They'll just let it be known if they don't like your job performance. And we do that with the Lord. But when we step in and we see that, I believe we will fall on our faces going, God, thank you. You've been so good to us. Let's pray. Father, yes. We want to say yes to you. We want to follow you. Lord Jesus, you are the head of the church. You're more powerful than any government or agency. You're more powerful than any currency or any army. We praise you tonight that you have a people in the earth, that you are moving, calling men and women from every nation, race, language, and tribe to yourself. Lord, forgive us when we've been distracted or disinterested, when we didn't want to pay attention. Lord, I thank you that you have begun a shaking, and it's almost unavoidable. It's unmistakable. It's before us. And Lord, I ask you now to give us understanding hearts. May we understand what you're inviting us towards so that we can say yes to you. May we follow you. Forgive us when we've grumbled. We've wanted to hold on to past routines or habits or places of comfort, and we've been unwilling to say yes to you. Lord, we come tonight to say we want to follow you, to be transformed in how we think and what we understand. We praise you for it, Lord. We don't want to conform to this world. We want to be transformed into your image. Holy Spirit, help us. Help us. Lead us, direct us, show us the things that are hindrances. Where we have beams in our eyes, help us to see them. And grant us the humility to repent. Thank you for your church in the earth, that you are establishing a people for your purposes. And Lord, we want to be a part. We want to encourage one another and strengthen one another and challenge one another. In Jesus' name, amen.
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9: Ronald Reagan believed freedom was more than a political system or a set of laws. In 1988, he said, "Freedom describes the God-given condition of the human soul." For Reagan, liberty was not something government created. It was something government was called to respect and to protect. That idea sits at the heart of the American experiment. Our rights do not come from rulers, institutions, or political majorities. They belong to us by nature and by God. And when we understand freedom that way, our responsibility becomes clearer. Government may protect liberty. Laws may preserve it, but neither can give us what was never theirs to grant. Freedom begins with the recognition that human dignity and liberty come before government, not from it.
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10: Clouds increasing through the afternoon and evening hours. Mostly cloudy tomorrow morning, low in the mid-60s. Clouds breezy tomorrow, high in the upper 70s. Hurricane Isaias will bring us showers as we head into Friday night. Periods of heavy rain, very breezy on Saturday. I'm Georgia WeatherNet meteorologist KJ Allen on Faith Talk Atlanta.
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0: Can prayer really change God's mind? Well, that's the question that sits at the heart of one of the most remarkable prayers in all of Scripture. Welcome to Through the Bible. I'm your host, Steve Schwetz, and as we journey through God's Word together, we're going to encounter the prayers of Abraham, David, Jesus, Paul, and many others. Each one teaches us something about drawing near to God. But in this study, we come to a prayer that Dr. J. Vernon McGee calls one of the greatest lessons on prayer in the entire Bible. In Exodus 32, Moses stands before God on behalf of a rebellious nation. And through that prayer, Dr. McGee says Moses laid hold of the heart of God and moved the arm of God. In other words, Moses' prayer for the Israelites changed God's mind. Wow, that's got to be one great prayer. So let's not wait any longer. Join me as we pray for our study and dive right in. Heavenly Father, would you show us more about how we can touch your heart and then move your mighty hand to bring us grace and mercy? We ask this in Jesus' name. Amen. Open to Exodus 31 as we go through the Bible with Dr. J. Vernon McGee.
1: Now our study today seems to be a departure from the tabernacle, but actually it is not. What we have before us today is the fact that the interval of the giving of the law and the instructions for the tabernacle, Moses spent a great deal of time up there in the mount getting all these instructions, and the children of Israel became a little impatient down there, and we're going to see what happened in the broken law. But in chapter 31, we have the workmen who built the tabernacle, and one in particular who was given a special gift for making the articles of furniture, that is, those that were the most difficult to make. Now I'm reading, beginning with chapter 31 at verse 1. And the Lord spake unto Moses, saying, See, I have called by name Bezalel, the son of Uri, the son of Hur, of the tribe of Judah, and I have filled him with the Spirit of God in wisdom and in understanding and in knowledge and in all manner of workmanship, to devise cunning works, to work in gold and in silver and in brass and in cutting of stones, to set them and in carving of timber, to work in all manner of workmanship. And I, behold, I have given with him. And now you have the list of those that worked with him. And this man, we find out, he made certain things very definitely, and he also made the garments, he and his helpers. Now they were given a special gift for doing this. The Spirit of God equipped them for it. Now the question might arise whether Bezalel was an artisan or artificer before. I'm of the opinion that he was. This man was one who worked with the gold and with the silver and with all of these other delicate things. Now, to do this thing for God, he was given a special gift for it. My feeling is that whatever a man's equipped to do, that is the thing that he should do, unless God makes it clear to him to do otherwise. In other words, I think that there are a great many people today that are equipped to do certain things that are technical, that are needed in the Lord's work. Now, I find that there are those that cannot speak, and yet they want to speak. I know quite a few laymen that just determine that they are going to be speakers. They're not equipped for it. They do not have even the semblance of a gift, and yet they will do that, and yet these men have remarkable gifts in other connection. Now, I know a man in radio today. He's a technical expert. But he wants to speak. Well, the fact of the matter is, he has a special gift, I think, for radio. Well, I don't think that he ought to be speaking. I think that he ought to confine himself to the gift that God has given him. And I believe that in the church today, that there are all sorts of things that need to be done, that God gives a special gift for. I remember when I was pastor in Nashville, I had a deacon in a church. He came to me the very first day I was there, and this man had known me from the time I was a boy. And he said to me, "Vernon, don't ever call on me to lead in prayer." He said, "I absolutely am frightened to death. I don't know actually what to say. I have a stage fright that," he said, "it must be abnormal. I just can't overcome it." And he said, "I make a fool of myself when I try to speak in public." Now, this man was an executive. The fact of the matter is he was superintendent of the streetcar company and had charge of their entire equipment. And that was certainly a place of responsibility. But he told me this. He said, "Now, look, I can't do anything publicly, but if there's anything that you want done around this church or you want done personally, you let me know, and I'll be glad to do it." And very candidly, I never had a more wonderful helper than that man was. I would call him many times, even on Saturday night. Now, the streetcar company, see, operated all night. He had a crew down there. And I've called him Saturday night to tell him, "Well, something's come up about Sunday, and we need this for Sunday. For instance, the putting up of a screen, or the different arrangement, or the putting in of chairs." All I had to do is call him, and he'd have a crew out there in less than an hour. And I never had anyone that was such a helper as he is. And you know what? Before I left that church, I was thanking God that he did not have the gift to speak in public, because it made him faithful at the gift that God had given him. Now, here's a man, Bezaleel. I'm of the opinion he could have been very much like some layman today. He could have said, "Now, look here, Lord, I want to wear these high priestly garments like Aaron, and I want to serve you like that." But God says, "That's not the way you serve me." And in one sense, his gift is more important than that of Aaron. His gift is one that was essential for the building of the tabernacle. And I think God will give you a gift, friends, that will develop whatever talent you might have or gift you might have. You see, God gives us talents, but he wants us then to dedicate them to the Lord and let the Spirit of God take us and use us. And that doesn't mean we are all to do the same thing. There is a wrong impression today that in the church, if you can't sing in the choir or teach a Sunday school class or speak publicly or be an usher, that you're pretty much out of it. There's nothing left for you to do. And I think there are literally hundreds of gifts that God gives to men to serve today. And it's up to the individual to determine, find out what that gift is. And it may be whatever God's given you as a talent that he'd like for the Spirit of God to take it and use it for his service. Now, we have something else in this chapter that is of profound interest, and it's very important to see. And it has to do with this matter of the Sabbath day. And this is something that a great many people pass over. Now, the Sabbath day was given at the very beginning, I take it after creation, that it was observed universally. Because man, having come from the hand of God as his creator, and having been given the Genesis account, I'm of the opinion that the creation account was universally known by mankind, and it was perverted and changed. Now, this matter of the Sabbath day, though, when you come to the Mosaic system, you find out God made it one of the commandments for the children of Israel. And now he makes it very clear that it was just for the children of Israel. Verse 12 now of chapter 31, and I'm reading, and I want you to listen very carefully. "And the Lord spoke unto Moses, saying, Speak thou also unto the children of Israel, saying, Verily my Sabbaths ye shall keep, for it is a sign between me and you throughout your generations, that ye may know that I am the Lord that doth sanctify you." Now he said it once to the children of Israel, "My Sabbaths, it's a sign between me and you throughout your generations." Now the Sabbath is given now specifically to the children of Israel. And I take it was not given to other people. I do not think it's given to the church at all. When anybody says to me, and every now and then someone likes to pull this type of an approach, They say, when was the Sabbath day changed? Friends, it never was changed. It was done away with, as far as we're concerned. We are not under the Sabbath day. That's Saturday, and we don't observe Saturday. That's the day Jesus was dead. We're not serving a dead Christ. The first day of the week, he came back from the dead, and the church, from the very beginning, met on the first day of the week. That's when the church was born, was on the first day of the week. The day of Pentecost was on the day after the Sabbath. It was 50 days, you see. Pentecost means 50, and that very name itself puts it on a Sunday, not on a Saturday. And therefore, today we don't observe it, not because it's been changed. It hasn't been. It was given to the children of Israel, specifically to them. It started off with the whole human race, but man got away from God, and as he did, then God gives it specifically to the children of Israel. I'm not through. Let me read verse 14 here. Ye shall keep the Sabbath, therefore, for it's holy unto you. Everyone that defileth it shall surely be put to death. And I'd like to know from these people who say you're to keep the Sabbath day, if they keep it all the time, and those of their number who do not keep it, do they put them to death? That's part of it, you see. For whosoever doeth any work therein, that soul shall be cut off from among his people. That's very specific, you can see, and very strong, very strict. Verse 15, I'm still reading, friends. 6 days may work be done, but in the seventh is the Sabbath of rest, holy to the Lord. Whoso ever doeth any work in the Sabbath day, he shall surely be put to death. And the man was gathering sticks, and he stoned him in Israel. Now, verse 16, wherefore the children of Israel, who's he said? The church? No. Wherefore the children of Israel shall keep the Sabbath to observe the Sabbath throughout their generations for a perpetual covenant. It is a sign between me and the children of Israel forever. For in 6 days the Lord made heaven and earth, and on the seventh day he rested and was refreshed. Now they are an earthly people belonging to the first creation. The church is a new creation, and it has a new day, and that new day is the first day of the week. Now, in chapter 32, again, we are coming to something that is tragic as far as the children of Israel was concerned, and yet here we see one of the greatest teachings and revelations concerning our God, and also one of the greatest lessons on prayer that you'll find in the Bible. Moses was a great man of prayer, by the way. Now, I'll get into the chapter, chapter 32, verse 1. And when the people saw that Moses delayed to come down out of the mount, the people gathered themselves together unto Aaron and said unto him, up, make us gods, which shall go before us. For as for this Moses, the man that brought us up out of the land of Egypt, we wot not, or we know not what's become of him. They thought Moses had gone, or that probably been killed, or something had happened to Moses. And now they want to make gods, idols, to lead them along the wilderness march. They were ready to go into idolatry, you see. These people lapsed into it almost immediately. Now notice what happened. You'd think Aaron now would keep them from going into idolatry. No, Aaron did not. Aaron went right along with the liberalism of the people of wanting to return to idolatry. Verse 2, and Aaron said unto them, break off the golden earrings which are in the ears of your wives, of your sons, and of your daughters, and bring them unto me. And did you know those earrings in that day were a sign of idolatry? It was a sign these people were serving the gods of Egypt. That's what the earrings meant. Now they had to bring these earrings, and all the people break off the golden earrings which were in their ears and brought them unto Aaron. And he received them at their hand. And notice what it says. And Aaron is in on this, friends, and he fashioned it with a graving tool after he had made it a molten calf, and they said, "These be thy gods, O Israel, which brought thee out of the land of Egypt." Now, can you imagine these people lapsing into apostasy this quickly? Well, it would be amazing to me if it wasn't for the fact that I live in the day that I live in, and I've seen the church lapse into an apostasy that I never dreamed that I'd live to see it, and yet I knew it was going to come someday. Now, notice what happens here. "And they rose up early on the morrow, offered burnt offerings and brought peace offerings, and the people sat down to eat and to drink, and they rose up to play," which means it was gross immorality. They already have departed from God. They said, "All his commandments we'll keep," while they are not keeping any of them. Now, will you notice verse 7? Now, Moses is on the mount getting the law and the instructions, blueprint for the tabernacle. "And the Lord said unto Moses, Go, get thee down, for thy people which thou broughtest out of the land of Egypt have corrupted themselves. They've turned aside quickly out of the way which I commanded them. They have made them a molten calf, and have worshipped it, and have sacrificed thereunto, and said, These be thy gods, O Israel, which have brought thee up out of the land of Egypt. And the Lord said unto Moses, I have seen this people, and behold, it's a stiff-necked people." God didn't redeem them, friends, because they were superior, or great, or good. They were none of these. God says, "I knew you were a stiff-necked people. Now, therefore, let me alone, that my wrath may wax hot against them, and that I may consume them, and I will make of thee a great nation." That was a real temptation to Moses. God says, "Now, Moses, I'll use you like I did Abraham and make of you a great nation, and I'll still be able to make my covenant good with Abraham." Now, notice what Moses does. Here is an example of one of the greatest prayers in Scripture. Will you look at it now with me for just a moment? "And Moses besought the Lord his God and said, Lord, why doth thy wrath wax hot against thy people, which thou hast brought forth out of the land of Egypt with great power and with a mighty hand?" Now, God said to Moses, you remember, God says, "Moses, get thee down, for thy people that thou broughtest out of the land of Egypt." Now, Moses really talks back to God. There's none of this pious cant and this pious piffle that I hear today in a great many fundamentalist prayers. I think that there's more hypocrisy today in some of our prayers. No wonder prayer meetings are so dead. If we talked honestly and frankly to God, it would make one of the most exciting meetings in the church. God says to Moses, "Your people that you brought out of the land of Egypt, they've sinned." Moses said, "Lord, I think you made a mistake. I don't recall of ever bringing any people out of Egypt, and I want you to know they're not my people." Listen to what he says. "They're thy people. Thou hast brought them out of the land of Egypt, and you did it with a mighty hand. I couldn't bring them out. You made a mistake, Lord." Can you imagine anybody talking to God like that? Moses did. He said, "Lord, they're your people. They're not my people, and you brought them out. I didn't bring them out." Now, that's the first thing he says. Listen to him, the second thing. "Wherefore should the Egyptians speak and say, For mischief did he bring them out to slay them in the mountains and to consume them from the face of the earth. Turn from thy fierce wrath and repent of this evil against thy people." Now, what Moses says is this. "Lord, they're your people. You brought them out of the land of Egypt. But also, suppose that you don't go through with taking them into the land. Why, the Egyptians will say, well, their God was able to take them out of Egypt, but he wasn't able to bring them into the land. Therefore, you'll have to bring them into the land. They're your people, and you promised to bring them in." Now, notice the third reason he gives to God. He says, "Remember Abraham, Isaac, and Israel, thy servants, to whom thou swearest by thine own self, and saidest unto them, I will multiply your seed as the stars of heaven, and all this land that I have spoken of will I give unto your seed, and they will inherit it forever." Remember Abraham, Isaac, and Israel. Lord, you made a promise to them that you'd do this. And that's the way, you remember, he called Moses. He said, I remember my covenant. Now, Moses just calls his attention to it again. Now notice, and the Lord repented of the evil which he thought to do unto his people. Now, I tell you, that moved the arm of God, friends, when Moses prayed like that. I think if we were a little more honest in our praying to God, that we had seen more answers, that is, more visible answers. I think we always get an answer. I think the Lord tells most of us no, because we're not really praying honestly to him. Now notice what this man Moses does. Now you'd think he'd come down now and soft soap the children of Israel. No, sir. Listen to him. Moses turned, went down from the mountain. The two tables of the testimony were in his hand. The tables were written on both their sides, and on one side and on the other were they written. And the tables were the work of God, and the writing was the writing of God graven upon the tables. And when Joshua heard the noise of the people as they shouted, he said unto Moses, there is a noise of war in the camp. Believe me, it was. And he said, it is not the voice of them that shout for mastery, neither is the voice of them that cry for being overcome, but the noise of them that sing do I hear. Oh, they were having a high old time, friends, down there worshiping this golden calf and living in sin. Came to pass as soon as he came nigh unto the camp that he saw the calf and the dancing, and Moses' anger waxed hot, and he cast the tables out of his hands and brake them beneath the mount, and he took the calf which they had made and burned it in the fire, ground it to powder and strawed it upon the water, and made the children of Israel drink of it. And believe me, that was bitter. And Moses said unto Aaron, what did this people under thee that thou hast brought so great a sin upon them? And listen now to Aaron crawfish out of all of it. This is really humorous, would be if it wasn't so serious. And Aaron said, let not the anger of my Lord wax hot. Thou knowest the people that they are set on mischief, for they said unto me, make us gods which shall go before us. For as for this Moses, the man that brought us up out of the land of Egypt, we know not what's become of him. In other words, they're blaming it on Moses, actually. Moses has deserted us, so we'll turn to the golden calf. Now, verse 24, listen to this. And I said unto them, whosoever hath any gold, let them break it off. So they gave it me. Then I cast it into the fire. Listen to this, friends. And there came out this calf. You can't help but laugh at that. And I think Moses actually must have laughed. He says, you don't mean, Aaron, that you poured the gold in the fire and this calf walked out. That's what he's trying to say. But you remember, it said back over here that he received them at their hand and fashioned it with a graving tool. I think Aaron lied, don't you, friend? Oh, what excuse he made here. This man did this, and now I tell you, and when Moses saw that the people were naked, for Aaron had made them naked unto their shame among their enemies. This matter of nudism, friends, and sex today, and dope, is not new. I think you'll look at these people, you'll see the whole bit right here. And now we're going to see Moses, though, and I tell you, he's angry. But did you notice what an intercessor he was for these people, how he laid hold of the heart of God that moved the hand of God? And now we're going to see he's still got a prayer to pray to God for these people. And we'll have to wait till next time to see that. So until then, may God bless you, my beloved.
0: 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And when you're in touch, tell us how you hear through the Bible. You know we love to hear your story. This information is so helpful as we pray and consider where to invest the ministry resources that God has so graciously blessed us with. I'm Steve Schwetz, and I'll be here next time saving a seat on the Bible bus just for you.

0: 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Is this your story, too?
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5: One of the hardest-hitting proverbs King Solomon wrote says, "As a ring of gold in a pig's nose, so is a beautiful woman who lacks discretion." The barb is made even sharper by the fact that women in ancient times often wore gold rings in their nose as well as on their ears. The point of the proverb applies to men and women alike. No amount of dressing up can change who we really are. A muddy pig with the gold ring is still a muddy pig. Instead of outward camouflage, we should, as Peter wrote, let our inner beauty be that which people see. And this is David Jeremiah encouraging you to get on the road to new life. 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
7: This is Seth Leibson for Townhall.com. Now that Democratic Socialists of America and their allies have engaged in a non-hostile takeover of the Democratic Party, prepare to see more and more professional Democrats try to deflect and project. This week, Donna Brazile wrote an op-ed saying the DSA is not a concern because House Minority Leader Hakeem Jeffries will have the spine to prevent them from enacting their agenda. That would be much more convincing if elected leaders of the Democratic Party told us this. The only denunciations of the socialist growth within the Democratic Party are from unelected commentators like Brazile. Hakeem Jeffries himself has said the socialists will be a welcome part of the Democratic caucus when elected. Indeed, the socialists in the Democratic Party have grown precisely because elected Democrats have capitulated to them time and again. If you think elected leaders of the Democratic Party will stand up to their extremists, just look at their anemic response to El Sayed, Hassan Piker, Graham Platner, Ilhan Omar, Zohran Mamdani, and I could go on. The stakes here are high. Do not be gaslit.
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4: Here's your Faith Talk Atlanta forecast.
9: Clouds increasing through the afternoon and evening hours. Mostly cloudy tomorrow morning, low in the mid-60s. Clouds breezy tomorrow, high in the upper 70s. Hurricane Isaias will bring us showers as we head into Friday night. Periods of heavy rain, very breezy on Saturday. I'm Georgia WeatherNet meteorologist KJ Allen on Faith Talk Atlanta.
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3: We have been released from the power of sin. 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Are you off on a tangent somewhere, people? Are you a Christian, somebody around here? 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
2: 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Ephesians is a letter the Apostle Paul wrote to the Church of Ephesus, showing every believer who they really are in Christ. And here Paul reminds us that we've been bought back, redeemed, and fully forgiven through the blood of Jesus Christ. You see, God didn't just make us and then leave us to wander through this life alone and without purpose. He brings us back when we're lost, ransomed us from sin and from death, and canceled every debt we've ever owed. It is the good news that saves us and sustains us. So today, Pastor Jack tells us that through our Lord's redeeming love, the curse of the law has been lifted from our lives. Jesus took our place on the cross, paying the ultimate price so that we don't have to. His grace and forgiveness has truly set us free. Now, with his message called Our Great Redemption, Part 1, here's pastor and Bible teacher, Jack Hibbs.
3: First thing we're going to see tonight is what we have in him. We're going to ask some questions and hopefully have some answers, but we're going to hit a couple of points. Number one, what we have in him, what we have in Christ, what is it? Well, the first thing is what we have in him is redemption. The word redemption in the Greek means to ransom in full. And I'll explain this in a moment, but to ransom in full, to cancel the obligations held against another. That's what it means. Redemption. To ransom in full. This is a great definition because it tells a story. To ransom means to buy back. You're not only redeemed, people. If you've given your heart to Jesus, you're not only going to heaven, but the fact of the matter is, it tells us a story in the very meaning of the word that God made you. You ran from him in our sin. We were born alienated from him. He not only made you, but he bought you again. He brought you back. Just like the gingerbread man story. Same story. You've heard it before. I don't need to even say it again. He not only made you, but he bought you in your fallen state. He ransomed in full. He didn't make payments on you. He didn't put money down on you. He made you and he ransomed you fully. He bought you back. That's good news. That is very good news. There are three realities produced by Christ's act of redemption. There's three realities produced by Christ's act of redemption. Jot this down. Number one, the repayment of sin's debt. You see, you and I, being sinners, needing redemption, we have always in our lives, though you want to admit it or not, though you think this might be a terrible thing to say, it's just kind of too bad, the fact is we're sinners and we needed redemption. And to complete the redemptive act, Jesus Christ came and paid the debt that you and I couldn't pay. You think your mortgage is nuts? You think that car payment is out of this world? We've missed it, you guys. We owed a debt in the spirit realm that you didn't really see its monthly statement and its bottom line loss at the end of the month because it's not on paper, it's not tangible, but you felt its pressure every day in your life. You felt the weight of sin on you until you came to Christ. That's why, again, new believers are so much fun to be around. They've been freed. And they experience that, and they walk in that liberty. But there's this thing of sin, and it's weighing on us, and the Bible says that the wages of sin is death. Sin literally pays out dividends, and the dividends it pays is death. It's a spiritual law. The book of Romans tells us there was no death in the world until sin entered the world. That's amazing. There was no death in the world biologically or spiritually until sin entered the world. But the first thing is that there's the repayment of sin's debt. 1 Corinthians 6:20. 1 Corinthians 6:20 says, "For you were bought at a price, therefore glorify God in your body and in your spirit, which are God's." You don't even have control over your body any longer, nor your spirit. It's yielded to Christ if you're a Christian. He bought you. He owns you. "Oh, Jesus, I think I'm going to do my thing." You can't do that. You've got to ask Him, "Lord, do I yield my body to this thing or to that thing? Do I yield my mind to this thing or to that thing?" He owns you. And I don't know how that grabs you. I like that. Brings me comfort. If He owns me, that means He's very much interested in me. He's vested in me something of great worth to Him. And He's not going to let me go. There's a lot on the line here. You may think you're not worth all that much, but He thinks you're worth something. I'll tell you that. And we'll see what that something is in a moment. The second thing concerning the three realities that Christ's redemption has provided us, the second one is here, is that there's the removing of the curse of the law against our life. The curse of the law has been removed. And you know what? I think on this single issue here, you and I struggle with this more than anything else in our Christian walk, and that is understanding that we've been freed from this curse of the law. The Lord's done some things in my life the last couple years, and I've really been enjoying the liberty that I have in the Lord. And with that liberty comes power, and it's fun, it's great. And I'm enjoying my Christian walk more than ever, though it's a difficult walk, and it's a tough time that you and I live in. But even still, I get bound up in times about this thing, about the law. Well, you know what? I just need to keep those Ten Commandments. Yeah, those things are holy and they're awesome and they're great. And if I could keep them, I'd keep them. But the moment I strive to keep the first one, I wind up getting arrogant because I've spent an hour and a half doing the thing that it says to do, and I'm going, "Hey, well, I'm doing pretty good." And then pride creeps in, and it blows out the whole rest of the thing. And you want to. Isn't it in your heart to do absolute perfection as a Christian? People make fun of that bumper sticker. Christians aren't perfect, just forgiven. Well, you know, that's true. Some people have viewed that as a cop-out, you know. Well, you know what? Not to the real Christian. It's a passion of your heart to walk holy before the Lord. But the beautiful thing, Galatians 3:13 says that Christ has redeemed us from the curse of the law. Now, is that a suggestion or is that an absolute statement? Christ has redeemed us from the curse of the law, Galatians 3:13, having become a curse for us. For it is written, "Cursed is everyone who hangs on a tree or on a cross." Jesus took our place. That's the very act of redemption. You and I were supposed to go to the cross and be crucified. How about this? Christ has redeemed us from the curse of the law, having become a curse for us, for cursed is everyone who sits in an electric chair in our modern day culture. Cursed is everyone who is strapped to a gurney and given the lethal injection. In Utah, cursed is everyone who stands against the wall and is fired upon by the firing squad. It's a shame. It's disgusting. You're a criminal. The awesome thing is Jesus steps in and says, "I'll take your place. I'm going to set you up here, and I'll stand there and I'll take it." He not only made you, He ransomed you in this incredible act of redemption. In your ability or inability, and my inability to grasp it or not, does not change its power or its truth. Are we walking in that? Are we enjoying that? The third thing is this. What do we have in Him? The third thing in this three things that He's provided for us in His act of redemption is that He's released us from sin's control. This is a heavy verse. Romans 6:14. We've been released from the bonds of sin. Listen, for sin shall not have dominion over you, for you are not under the law, but under grace. You know what that means? It means that the demands of the law that it required of us, that you and I sometimes try to pull off, Jesus Christ comes in and He's met those demands. And not only that, but by the Holy Spirit being within us, He's given us the power to walk with Him. But listen, because we are positionally set apart and made holy in Christ, the law no longer is our judge. We're like the commercial that says we answer to a higher authority. The grace and the truth of God. Do you remember when I told you guys about Paul's the hypothetical way that we described Paul's life, his new life in the Lord? You look at the book of Romans chapter 7 and Paul is talking about how the flesh, no matter how hard you try, just can't live a holy, perfect life. And then he gets to Romans chapter 8 verse 1 and he says, but thank God, he praises the Lord that there's no condemnation to those who are in Christ Jesus now. And what that translates to us today, and I've acted it out before and maybe I ought to do it again. It means this. That Paul had a grip on his gospel that he presented to the people that he'd received from Christ. That if Paul was right in the middle of just, you know, the praise band is out maybe at Caesarea Philippi. They're the praise band's doing the thing. They're getting down just about the last song. And Paul's pacing back and forth, getting ready to deliver the message. There's thousands gathered around. And you know, Paul's just kind of behind the scenes. And Peter comes running by and steps right on Paul's toe and just crushes his toe. And Paul jumps up, grabs his toe and says, Peter, you big dumb fisherman! Can't you watch what you're doing, you jerk? Can't you tell I'm going to go out there and deliver a message from God in a moment? I'm God's apostle to the Gentiles. I've seen the risen Christ. And you just come stomping on my toe. You probably broke my foot, you big dumb fisherman. And then Peter turning around, Paul looking at him, Paul putting his head down, says, you know what? Lord, forgive me. Peter, I am so sorry. I ask you to forgive me, brother. That was absolutely sin, what I just did. I absolutely failed the Lord and I failed you and it was a horrible witness. I ask you, Peter, to forgive me. Peter goes, man, you're forgiven. I do it all the time. And then Paul would say, Jesus, forgive me for my sin, my anger, my temper, Lord. Please forgive me. And the Lord says, forgiven. Ek homologeo. Say the same thing. Say the same thing. Ek homologeo. Say the same thing. God says, you just sinned, Paul. Holy Spirit goes, right? You just sinned. Paul says, I've just sinned. And I ask you to forgive me, God. And you know what? Paul gave Peter a hug and the curtain opened up. Praise band, end of the song. Paul went out there and preached the message and a zillion people got saved. And you and I have a hard time with that. Because the way you and I think, because of what Paul just did, he should have went out there, tripped on the electrical cords, fell on his face, and everybody get out of the stadium and leave, right? That's how we think. Why? Because he sinned, right? That's not what the Bible talks about. That's not what we're talking about. Is that a license to sin? If you think that's a license to sin, and if you think that's what I'm promoting, you've missed the whole thing. Paul says, you know what, Peter? I reckon the old man dead. It was not I, the new man who just sinned against you. It was the old man, that old carcass, Paul, Saul. And I own up to my sin and I did wrong. But that guy, I'm going to reckon him crucified in Christ, dead and gone. But see, you and I want to flog ourselves for a couple of weeks and do penance. till we feel like we've paid something so God will talk to us again. And that's a works-centered relationship. And it's an affront to the grace of God.
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3: We have been released from

the power of sin. Sin shall not have dominion over you. Are you off on a tangent somewhere, people? Are you a Christian, somebody around here? You're off in this thing and you just can't get your feet out of the sin? You keep walking down. Listen, you don't think that you've got to live that kind of life. God's giving you the power to get out of it. Stop it. I can't stop it. I'm hooked. You think you're hooked. The enemy's singing you a song that you are hooked. Stand firm in Christ and say, I'm not going to go back to that place. I'm not going to go back to that guy. I'm not going to go back to that girl. I'm not going to do this, that, or the other. I'm turning around and I'm walking out on this thing. I'm going to follow the Lord. He's given you the power to do it. It doesn't say it's painless, but you and I, He's given the power to walk out on the sin that so does easily beset us if we let it. If we're messed up tonight, it's not God's fault. We've allowed it to happen, and He's provided the power for us to get out of it. We just need to do it. Let's keep going here quickly. It says, in Him we have redemption through His blood, the forgiveness. Not only should you underline the word redemption, but underline the word forgiveness. And just what does this mean? Well, obviously, it's the forgiveness of sins. By the way, this forgiveness of sins, the word sin right here is paratoma, and it means a side slip, a slipping up, a lapse, or a deviation from the course. Doesn't it sound gentle? A lapse or a deviation from the course. That doesn't sound so bad, does it? Well, it also says the unintentional error. Okay, that sounds still pretty gentle. And it means the willful transgression, an offense, a trespass. You know what a trespass is? You cross a line. The sign says, don't cross this line. And a trespasser goes, looks around left to the right, reads the sign, and crosses right over the fence. He gets shot with salt in his rear end. And then wants to sue the landowner, you know, for getting, you know, how it goes. He's a trespasser. He's lucky he didn't die. Sin is not only the unintentional crossing of the line. Hey, maybe the fence got knocked down and you went into somebody's private land. You've sinned. You've unintentionally erred. You didn't mean to, but you've sinned nonetheless. You're still breaking the guy's property line. That's not only sin, but so is the willful transgression and trespass to say, hey, I know this is somebody's private land. I'm going on it anyway. That's sin. We have forgiveness of our sins. The Bible says that all have sinned and come short of the glory of God. And I don't know what it is, but I'm getting addicted to watching the news at night, watching all these guys lie to me. It's kind of... And you can go, I got it, you know, you hit that one key and it goes to 247. 742. 247. 4-7-2-4-7-7-4-2. And it's great. Do it real quick it's the only way you can understand what they're saying. They're all lying. It'd be great if they're standing there. This is what I'm going to do. And their nose starts to grow and it turns into a tree and a bird land, you know, like Pinocchio's thing. And but it's just, it's a lie. And listen, it's always been a lie. And you're going to have to vote for the guy that lies the less. Because the Bible says every man's a liar. And the Bible says we've all sinned. We all need forgiveness. And by how fast the clock is going tonight, maybe we should just stay on this point right here and we'll end. Do you guys remember in the book of Numbers, the children of Israel were complaining and moaning and grumbling, and then they're just cruising along out there in the wilderness, and then they turn on Moses. And they start chewing on him. And God, it's amazing. God and Moses, they were never in the same mood on the same day. Because one day, Monday, God says, "Stand, Moses, scoot over. I'm going to kill every one of them." And Moses says, "Don't do it, don't do it." Then Tuesday, Moses says, "God, get out of my way. I'm going to kill every one of them."
And God says, now Moses, calm down.

0: a snake on a pole? Moses tell them, if they look at the pole with the snake on the pole, the brass snake, brass stands for judgment in the scriptures. Snake, sin, Satan. Look on it, and they'll be made whole. They'll be healed from the snake bites if they just look. So tell them, okay, everybody look at the snake on the pole. You'll be made whole. Look. And they looked, and they got healed. And some didn't look, and they died. Can you imagine? Look, and you'll be made whole. Ah, it's stupid. Just look at it. You'll be made better. Look at the people around you. That's a stupid idea. You know, there's snakes hanging on his leg. Symbol of sin. Venom going through the body. Sin sick. Just look at the snake on the pole. That's the stupidest thing I've ever heard. And the guy croaks. He dies. What a dummy. They could have been forgiven. Colossians chapter 2, verse 11 says, and you, I don't know if it's verse 11, but it's Colossians 2. And you, being dead in your trespasses and in the uncircumcision of your flesh, he has made alive together with him. Oh man, that's good. Having forgiven you all your trespasses, having wiped out the handwriting, listen, of requirements that was against us, which was contrary to us. And he has taken them out of the way, having nailed them to the cross. I'm going to read that one more time. Having forgiven you all trespasses, having wiped out the handwriting of requirements that were contrary to us. Every time you and I sinned before we came to Christ, somewhere in heaven, a record. Up, there he goes again. Another thing was written down. Every time you and I blew it, up, there he goes. And when we came to Christ, because what he did 2,000 years ago on the cross, a gigantic heavenly eraser went whoosh, and wiped it clean. Jesus took all of our wrong and took it to the cross and dealt with it there. Isn't that incredible?
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0: I will do my best to do my duty to God and my country. The word duty was a bit more familiar in 1910 when the Boy Scouts was founded than it is today. 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It talks about obligations of kings, of priests, of husbands to their wives, and of people toward God. It helps to remember that God has the right to expect things from us, and He gives us the power to accomplish them all. This is David Jeremiah encouraging you to get on the road to new life. 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
8: Clouds increasing through the afternoon and evening hours. Mostly cloudy tomorrow morning, low in the mid-60s. Clouds breezy tomorrow, high in the upper 70s. Hurricane Isaias will bring us showers as we head into Friday night. Periods of heavy rain, very breezy on Saturday. I'm Georgia WeatherNet meteorologist KJ Allen on Faith Talk Atlanta.
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11: I'm sure all of you have gone through times of discouragement. It is impossible to be on this earth without experiencing that. Some people are more prone to it than others. I've actually known some people that seem like they're on the positive edge of everything every day. And I've often wondered, is that real or do they just put that on for our benefit? What I do know is that there are times when things happen, circumstances take place, and discouragement can set in. Somebody said it's like pulling a wagon up the hill. When you get to the top, something happens, it goes back to the bottom, and you got to start all over again. That is a pretty apt experience for people who live life like I do, kind of like on the hairy edge of everything happening at once. David was like that, and he went through a time of battle with his own soul when he was deceived and destroyed and inwardly by his own son Absalom. He talks about it in Psalm 42 and 43, and that's what we're talking about on Turning Point. say, listen, we have a cruise coming up in December. I just want to give you the dates. The 26th of December through January the 2nd, we're going to the Caribbean aboard Holland America's Zuiderdam. And it will be a great time of refreshment as we reflect upon the year that has passed and look forward to 2027, which is just around the corner. If you haven't already checked into this, you can find out more about it at davidjeremiah.org. Here's part two of The War Zone of Discouragement. One of my old friends who is now in heaven is a man by the name of Warren Wiersbe. He was a marvelous pastor, wonderful writer. One of the books he wrote was called Walking with the Giants. And it contains short biographies of many people that you and I have heard about, famous Christians, what you might call giants of the faith. As he wrote the introduction, he said one surprising thing he discovered was a common thread running through their lives. Many of them faced early years of nearly debilitating discouragement, but they kept at it, and they faithfully sowed seeds despite the dark clouds that were over their heads. One of the men he mentioned was Charles Haddon Spurgeon, one of the great preachers of history. Some say the greatest. Spurgeon suffered from prolonged bouts of depression, as well as anxiety about common problems. Spurgeon's psychological and physical ailments were so severe that he would often be confined to bed for weeks at a time. However, he came to see these problems as part of God's work in his life. His sufferings enabled him to comfort and encourage others who were afflicted. He said he discovered that his periods of depression often came before a time when God blessed his ministry. And he made a statement I will never forget. Listen to this. He said, "Depression became like a John the Baptist for me. Just as John the Baptist came as the forerunner of Jesus, my depression came as a forerunner to God's blessing in my life. When I went through those times of discouragement and depression and worked through them, I knew that on the other side, God was going to do something great in my life." David's experience as he wrote these Psalms show us that hopelessness is not the end. Instead, it is often the soil in which hope begins. Hope is not the absence of difficulty. It is the certainty that God is present in the middle of difficulty. Hope is most alive when everything seems hopeless. Therefore, our souls can weather seasons of discouragement. Here's the second paradox from David's pen. Hope for the future is built on the past. For example, Psalm 42:4, "When I remember these things, I pour out my soul within me, for I used to go with the multitudes. I went with them to the house of God with the voice of joy and praise and with the multitude that kept a pilgrim feast." David said, "I'm going through a really tough time right now, but when I think back, I remember the joy I had with my brothers and sisters when I went to the house of God and we sang praises and we worshiped the Lord." Here's a similar sentiment from verse 6. "Oh my God, my soul is cast down within me. Therefore, I will remember you from the land of the Jordan and from the height of Hermon, from the hill Mizar." You know, feeling discouraged in the present, David chose to remember the past. He looked back at times of worship and joy in the presence of God. The more he remembered, the more his thoughts turned to the faithfulness of God. I think it's an important thing to remember that when we're discouraged, we tend to forget what God has done for us in the past. The old hymn that goes like this, "Count your blessings, name them one by one, and you will see what the Lord has done." We focus on the future when we get discouraged and we lose sight of what he has done for us in the past. We forget his faithfulness. It's a terrible condition for our souls because when we go through this, we're constantly thinking about what is uncertain and unknown. But the one thing we have that no one can take from us is what God has already done for us. We put that in the bank of our heart and we remember it. That's the reason why I recommend keeping a journal.
12: I remember when I first got sick years ago, somebody told me I should journal, and I didn't do it because I thought journals were for women and mystics, and I wasn't either one, so I didn't know if I could do a journal. But then I was reading a book by Gordon MacDonald, and in this book he talked about journaling in his computer, and that sounded very masculine to me, so I decided I would do that. And during my time with cancer, I journaled every day. Now, journals are important because when you write things down and you get them out of your system, you put them on paper, you can tell God what's really in your heart. That's really true. But there's another reason why journals are important. When you're going through a hard time here, you can go back and read your journal and remember what God did for you in the past. Let me tell you something. God is still at home. You're the one that walked away. He hasn't left. He hasn't changed. He's the same God who helped you before, who's willing to help you now. So when you go through discouragement, one of the things you can do is go back and remember the blessings of God. Maybe it was the blessing of your children being born, or finding the right person to be married to, or getting your house, or whatever it is that God has done for you. Remember His blessings when you're going through difficulty. You will be surprised what that does for you. And there's another thought here that we should address. David wrote, "Why are you cast down, O my soul?" Which suggests that David had chosen to be discouraged, and he was asking his soul, "Why have you cast yourself down?" That's important because it means we have a choice in where we focus. We can dwell on despair, or we can direct our thoughts to hope. There was a time when David was on the run. He was leading a group of renegade soldiers. They were out fighting their battles, and they had left their wives and children behind in a city called Ziklag. After being gone for a time, they came back, and as they walked over the hill and looked down, they saw that the city of Ziklag had been burned to the ground. It was gone, and all of the women and the children had been taken captive by the Amalekites. Now David had a twofold problem. He not only was being pursued by the enemy, but now his own men were furious with him. They had followed him, and now their families were gone. Their homes were destroyed. Everything was gone. And the Bible says they were so distressed, they talked about killing David. And he had nowhere to go. If I had been in his place, I might have been tempted to run. But listen to what the Word of God says David did. 1 Samuel 30, verse 6. David strengthened himself in the Lord his God. How many of you know the only person you have sometimes is yourself? Have you ever been sequestered in that place where nobody quite understands what you're experiencing? You try to help them understand and they don't understand? And all of a sudden you look up and you say, "Lord, it's just me and you." David strengthened him. So I love what he did. I can almost picture it. David is overwhelmed. What am I going to do? My men are against me. The enemy's against me. And instead of collapsing under the weight of it, he turns to the Lord. In my mind, I see him taking the scriptures and going off by himself, finding a quiet place and opening the Word of God. And as he reads, he begins to remember who God is. How many of you know if God is on your team, you're never alone? And you're always in the majority. You and God are greater than you and anyone else. And that's the lesson. When you get discouraged, when you feel overwhelmed, you don't just sit there and let it walk over you. You have to learn to encourage yourself in the Lord. One of the ways you do that is by going back through the scriptures and remembering the greatness of God. I mentioned keeping a journal. That can help. Go back and read what God has already done in your life and look at the ways He's been faithful. And there's not one of us here who doesn't have a good list. We count our blessings and we realize that we have so much to be thankful for. We look at what is happening around the world. Think about being a Christian in some of the other war-torn places of the world. And here we are. We're not free of problems, worshiping God and listening to His Word. We're blessed people. Sometimes we just need somebody to poke us and remind us about that, because we get caught up in our troubles. We get caught up in our discouragements, and that's the enemy doing that. He's wounding our soul with all of that so that we can't be successful and we can't be helpful and we can't be of use to the Lord. When you're all down on yourself, you're never going to help anybody. And the enemy knows that. And the psalmist tells us, don't let it happen. Don't let it happen. Remember, when things are hopeless, that's where hope thrives. First of all, hope is most alive when everything seems hopeless. Second, hope for the future is built on the past. And thirdly, hope sings when it feels like crying. David spent decades building Israel into a unified nation, only to see a coup threaten to destroy it all. And the coup was led by his oldest son. I can't imagine the pain of that. And it was a direct consequence of what David had done wrong in 2 Samuel 12. Well, many of those David considered close friends chose to reject him in favor of Absalom, all of which means David was soaked in grief and sadness and betrayal. Even so, Psalm 42 and 43 contain a lot of singing, a lot of outbursts of praise. For example, listen to this. In this psalm he's writing, "Hope in God, for I shall yet praise him for the help of his countenance." Psalm 43:4, "Then I will go to the altar of God, to God my exceeding joy, and on the harp I will praise you, O God, my God." And I love this one, Psalm 42:8, "In the night his song shall be with me." If you've never spent a night in the hospital at night is not a very friendly place. You can't sleep, and when you finally sleep, they wake you up. The hospital seems so quiet, and if you're there by yourself, no one's there with you, you feel about as alone as you can ever feel. And you're probably there because something's wrong with you. That doesn't help things at all. They say that depression feels heavier at night. I'm not sure that's always true. For me, the hardest moments usually are in the early morning when I wake up before the day begins and begin to think about the things that are going on that aren't right and that I can't control. And if I'm not careful, I end up beginning the day with a list of problems instead of the praise of God. Maybe you felt that too. You go to bed with your problems, and lo and behold, you wake up and find they're still there. In that quiet moment, David said something remarkable. He said, God gave him a song in the dark. When you sing, something powerful happens. I know we're not all gifted singers, but we can all sing. You can't sing about the greatness of God in your heart and dwell on your own misery at the same time. It's not possible to do that. When you begin to worship and praise God, you become deeply aware of his magnificent greatness. Suddenly, the things going on in your life start to pale in comparison to who God is. There's just something about music, its melody, its movement, that captures our emotions and brings them back into the submission of God. When those in the ancient communist movement wanted to teach their children things never to forget, they taught them songs. They taught them music. They taught them the principles of destruction in the words and melodies of music. Most of us, if we're honest, remember some of the little songs we sang when we were kids. Music has a way of grabbing hold of your soul and not letting go. You say, how can music help me? You know, we're living in such a wonderful day. You should find the worship songs that mean the most and build a playlist of them. Play it over and over again. Let the music of the wonderful, holy God wash over your soul when you're discouraged. It will do wonders for you. And you know that. And you can make music your best friend. An old friend of mine named Jack Wertson once gave me a book written by his son, Don. Don was a student at Dallas Seminary during the time I was there. And he wrote a book called A Musician Looks at the Book of Psalms. It's a wonderful little book, and he was an exceptional composer, a gifted writer, and an incredible pianist. In the book, he approaches the Psalms through the lens of a musician, and he offers a short devotional for each psalm with reflections shaped by musical insight. Here's what he wrote about Psalm 42. Dark moods can give way to positive praying. Like the psalmist, I can't allow my mind to camp on the negative ideas and feelings, but I can pray for God's light and truth to guide me. Let them bring me to your holy mountain, to the place where you dwell, in the sanctuary, in the presence of my fellow believers. I will praise the Lord with acoustic and electric instruments, with sophisticated rhythms, with innovative harmonies and soaring melodies, reveling in the ineffable glory of God. In this way, I too will be able to experience His transforming power. Wurtson's words are simple. When you enter the sanctuary, surrounded by worship and music, and you allow yourself to be drawn into it, not just singing it absent-mindedly like we tend to do, but you listen to the words, you sing the words, you internalize the words, something begins to change in your heart. Even the darkest mood starts to lift as you sense God at work for you. There's no question David was hurting as he dealt with these terrible circumstances. But still he sang. You know, during this time when I've been trying to recover from whatever it is I have, I've had people say, you know, Pastor, I know the energy and strength for doing what you do every weekend is challenging, so why don't you just stay in the green room and have someone come and get you when it's time for you to preach, and you can just rest back there, drink your coffee, and come out and preach. And I said, I couldn't do that. I wouldn't last two Sundays doing that. Because you see, I need to worship to strengthen my soul before I come to the pulpit. I cannot remember a Sunday ever when there wasn't something in the worship service that so blessed my soul I wanted to get up and shout. And I think if we're honest, we all know what I'm saying is true. Worship does something to you. It does something to your soul. And it reminds you of the greatness of God. And when you're reminded of the greatness of God, your problems begin to shrink. The God who we worship is able to do above and beyond all that we would ever ask or think. And there are no problems too big for Him. He is the God of the impossible. And we know this God in a personal way. It's amazing to me how wonderful the ministry of music is. You say, but how can I sing when I don't feel like singing? You know, that's a lesson you learn more and more as you get older. Don't let how you feel determine what you do. Don't let your body control who you are. When you don't feel like singing, that's the time when you need to push those notes out of your mouth like you didn't before. Maybe it doesn't feel the same, and maybe it's harder, or maybe you're a little bit flat. But it doesn't matter. Psalm 43:5 says, hope in God, for I shall yet praise Him, the help of my countenance and my God. God is the help of David's countenance. In the words of Martin Lloyd-Jones, when I really look at God, my face gets better. Hope in God, he says, and my countenance will change. Did you know that when you praise God, He changes the look on your face? He lifts your countenance. Have you ever seen someone so down and discouraged? Your face is often a mirror of your soul. And the psalmist says, when I get to praising God, He becomes the helper of my face. Oh, how wonderful that is. You know, there's so many blessings in the Bible that help us during times of discouragement. And as we're studying, we're not expecting to find them often. I have to tell you that the one place you don't expect ever to be blessed is through the inscription over a psalm. Well, I want to give you a blessing to end this message from an inscription. They were written to give us a little background to help us understand how the psalms were used in temple worship. As we've seen at the beginning of Psalm 42, before the psalm even starts, it says at the top of the psalm that it was given to the choir director, to the musicians, to the sons of Korah. It was a maskil, a teaching psalm. I read that, and at first I just passed over it. Then it hit me. The sons of Korah? Do you remember Korah from Numbers chapter 16? If Israel ever had a rebel, it was Korah. He stood up against Moses and Aaron. He defied God. He challenged their leadership. He accused them of taking too much authority on themselves. He stirred up other people to follow him in the rebellion. And suddenly Israel was in a moment of crisis. And if that rebellion had not been dealt with the way God dealt with it, it would have changed everything. But do you remember what happened? I do. Korah stood before God, and the ground opened up and swallowed him and all those who followed him. God doesn't mess around. There was no trial. Nobody representing them. They had declared who they were, and God had had enough of it. And the Bible says when they stood before God, the ground opened up and they were swallowed into the earth, and that was it. And if you had made an observation about that, you would say, that poor family, they're done. What in the world kind of heritage is that going to be for their kids and their grandkids? They don't have a chance. You would have thought what I would have thought. The children were spared, but you might have said, there's not much hope for them. They're done. Look at their legacy. Look at what they came from. Rebellion against God, judgment falling from heaven. Those kids don't stand a chance. But God had other plans. And he took those children and raised them up into what we call the Korah family singers. He made them one of the great worshiping groups in Israel. They were entrusted with leading temple worship. When David wanted a psalm sung in the house of God, he gave it to the sons of Korah. One of the ashes of rebellion stories is the story of God raising up a testimony of hope. Generation after generation, they stood in the presence of God in the sanctuary, blessing his name. And ladies and gentlemen, that's the kind of God we serve. That's why we can hope in God. He's so fair and kind and generous and so forgiving and so compassionate. He put his hands around those children and protected them through the generations until we open our Bibles and find out they're leading worship in the temple. He can take what looks absolutely hopeless and turn it into something that brings glory to his name. I don't know what you're facing. I don't know what challenges are in your life right now, but if you feel hopeless, then you're a candidate for hope like nobody else in this room. If you want to encourage your heart in the Lord, start remembering what God has done for you. Remember what he's done. Remember what he has done for others and stir your heart. And then find a song. Find a bunch of them. And if you need to, grab a tambourine and start praising God. You will find hope. Why are you cast down, O my soul? Say it out loud. Put your hope in God. You never have to be overwhelmingly discouraged when you see Almighty God in the midst of your situation. He changes everything. But you have to give him permission. You have to invite him in. You have to give it over to him. I hope you will do it.
11: Amen. Well, discouragement, we can check that one off our list. We've talked about that. We'll come back to it maybe a little bit later, but right now we reflect upon what we've learned from the psalmist in these two psalms we've studied these last 2 days. Tomorrow on Monday, we're going to talk about temptation. And of course, we will turn to 1 Corinthians 10:13. There's no temptation taken you, but such as is common to man. And we're going to talk about how that works. Satan, we are told, goes about seeking whom he may devour, and he's after you and he's after me. He will use temptation of any kind to destroy our walk with the Lord. How we combat that, how we prepare for it, is of vital importance. All that tomorrow on Turning Point. Hope you'll be with us then. Until then, this is David Jeremiah. Thank you so much for your part in Turning Point as we reach out with the Word of God.
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0: Someone has said that a true friend is the best kind of mirror. A true friend is the one who is willing to describe your blemishes as well as your highlights. A true friend is honest. In other words, insofar as he is able to describe what he sees. But there is actually a better kind of mirror to use when we want to see who we are beneath the surface. And that is the Word of God. When we read the Bible, we see what God expects us to be, and the Holy Spirit shows us who we really are in comparison to that. This is David Jeremiah encouraging you to get on the road to new life. 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
32: Breaking news this hour from Town Hall. I'm Ken Lorman in Washington. President Trump honored Elon Musk and other innovators at a Washington event today, presenting the nation's top awards for scientific and technological achievement at the Golden Age of Innovation Summit.
33: You're all very well known, every one of you, but it's about time you were recognized, and you are truly recognized. You are great, great people. You're going to go down in the annals of history as being great. So congratulations to all. It's my honor to be here. Thank you.
32: Other honorees on hand included Google co-founder Sergey Brin and the NVIDIA CEO. President Trump says the U.S. will not strike Iran before the midterm elections next month. He made the announcement in a Truth Social post today, reiterating that Iran is in very bad condition, both economically and militarily. The first Atlantic hurricane of the year is heading toward the Gulf Coast. Isaias is a Category 1 storm with maximum wind speeds of 85 miles an hour. This woman says she's filled up her gas tank and gathered supplies ahead of the storm.
3: Yes, just taking all the precautions that I can. And I have a evacuation plan as well.
32: It's expected to make landfall somewhere between New Orleans and Panama City, likely late Friday, early Saturday. NASA's Crew 12 astronauts back on Earth after splashing down off the California coast. USS Abraham Lincoln returning to its home port in San Diego today after a record-setting deployment. On Wall Street, well, the stocks closed mixed. It was at the closing bell, the Dow Jones Industrial Average gaining 51 points, the S&P 500 fell 36, and the NASDAQ dropped 345 points. More stories at Town.
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7: Mostly cloudy skies tonight, low in the mid-60s. Clouds, wind picking up through the day tomorrow, the high of 79. Hurricane Isaias will push showers our way Friday night. More rain on Saturday. Rain will be heavy at times, breezy with a high around 70. I'm Georgia WeatherNet meteorologist KJ Allen on Faith Talk Atlanta.
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0: Good afternoon and welcome to the Narrow Path radio broadcast. My name is Steve Gregg and we're live for an hour each weekday afternoon taking your calls. If you have questions about the Bible or the Christian faith, maybe you disagree with the host and want to talk about that, we'd be glad to have you call us today. Right now our lines are full. It doesn't make sense to call right now, but I'll give you the number and you can call in a few minutes. And lines do open up all the time throughout the program. So have no fear. If you want to get on, you can't call right now, but you can probably soon and be able to be on the program. I suppose the only announcement I have is that tonight I'm speaking in a church in a little town called Temperance, Michigan, just very close to Toledo, Ohio. And that's all I have to announce. And then I'll be working from home after that again. So you can find out information about that if you happen to be in Toledo area. Go to our website, thenarrowpath.com, and there you will see it many tabs. One tab says announcements. Scroll on down to tonight's date, which is October 8th, and you'll see where we're going to be. And if you want to join us, please do. We'd love to meet you. All right, we're going to go to the phones right now and talk to my old friend Sandy from San Jose, California. It's been a while since Sandy called. Hi, Sandy. Good to hear from you.
1: Yes, we're old friends, and I'm an old man, and I guess you are too, Steve. So anyway.
0: I think we're aging at a very similar speed.
1: Yeah. 1 second per second. That's right. That's right. Anyway. Hey, I had a question on the Reformers. I think I heard you say something about this some time ago, but I want to get a clarification. I think I heard you say that the Reformers moved more towards grace because the Catholic Church was very, you know, work space, to a point where they went too far on the grace side, which has affected us today. But maybe I heard that wrong, Steve. That is my question.
0: You know, I don't think you can go too far on the grace side. I think you can simply misunderstand grace and turn it into license. And, of course, that's what Paul warned. Actually, Jude warned that there would be false teachers that would turn the grace of God into licentiousness. And that can happen. I mean, there are churches that emphasize grace in such a way as to indicate it doesn't matter what you do because you're just saved by grace. Now, that's not a holistic understanding of grace. And most Reformers, I don't think, went there. The Reformers emphasized grace, and they even call, you know, Calvinism, you know, we talked about the 5 points, they call that the doctrines of grace, actually. To me, it seems strange because I think a non-Calvinist view has much more emphasis on grace. But the Roman Catholic Church didn't have the emphasis that Luther, for example, saw in the Bible, where we're saved by grace, not by works. Now, the Catholic Church that he was raised in, and that he was actually a monk in the Catholic Church, had conditioned him to believe that we're saved mostly by good works, and that he never felt like he had done enough. He felt guilty all the time. He was tormented. Before he became a Christian as a monk, he was tormented by guilt and depression and things like that, because his understanding was you have to be kind of a perfect person to please God and to be saved. And of course, the Catholic Church does not deny grace, and they don't deny faith, but they believe that along with faith and grace, there's certain works that have to be done. And there is, in fact, a teaching of Scripture that if you have the right kind of faith, you will do the right kind of works. But the problem is the Catholic Church had a whole bunch, sort of like Judaism, had a whole bunch of works that had nothing to do with being a good person. They were like religious rituals. And to follow those rituals, like, you know, I don't have a Catholic background, but many listeners do. If you go to the priest and you confess that you you did some kind of a sin, and they say, well, say 20 Hail Marys and 20 Our Fathers and light this many candles and you're pardoned, you know, and they got the impression mm-hmm. that there's all these religious kind of things to do. There's no virtue in lighting a candle, and there's frankly no virtue in rattling off the Lord's Prayer or a Hail Mary. Obviously, if there was any value in a Hail Mary or, it would be in actually sincerely praying it, but to say, oh, just do this 20 times, well, they're going to just do that without thinking. It's just a ritual. And, you know, Luther, I guess he felt he never had done enough rituals to really atone for his sins. So when he was teaching Romans at Wittenberg, Germany, in the university there, he saw that Paul said we're saved by grace and not by works. Now, of course, I don't think Luther realized this, but when Paul talked about not by works, he means by Jewish works. That is, the kind of things that the Jews did that Gentiles did not do, like circumcise and observe Sabbath and observe a festival calendar and to eat kosher foods. Those are the works that the Jews felt made them righteous. And Paul makes it clear in Romans 2 that that's the case. The Jews thought they were better than Gentiles because they, the Jews, unlike the Gentiles, were circumcised and kept these kind of rituals. And Paul says, yeah, well, you keep those rituals, but do you murder? Do you commit adultery? Do you steal? Implying that Jews sometimes do. Now, it might seem strange to us for some to think it's okay to murder or adultery or steal, commit adultery or steal, and still be okay with God, but that's because the Jews had come to think of their righteousness based on these religious things, not righteous things, not righteous living. And the Catholic Church has, at times in its history, certainly been that way too. I'm not trying to broad brush all Catholics, and I hope no one thinks I'm a Catholic basher. I don't think I am. But just objectively speaking, the Catholic Church emphasized, especially in the medieval times, doing these religious things, making donations and things like that in order to have your sins forgiven. And Luther just didn't think he'd ever done enough of that, so he discovered grace. We're saved by grace, not by these kinds of works. And that kind of became the thing that I can't say that Luther just denounced doing good works, but he didn't want that to be seen as part of what saves a person. And that's kind of what the Reformation started out with. And then, of course, Calvin developed, a generation later, Calvin developed Reformed theology and what he called the doctrines of grace, though it seems to me like the grace that Calvin defined is more narrow. You know, it's like atonement only for the elect, you know, instead of for everybody kind of thing. And so, Calvin, let's just put it, it's the Reformed Church emphasized the word grace and certain concepts of grace. But if I said they overdid it, I don't think I would say it that way, because I don't think you can, I don't think you can take grace too seriously. I think it's a very central thing, but you can certainly misinterpret grace to be some kind of permission to get away with stuff because you're under grace, not works. And Paul addresses that very directly in Romans 6. He says, well, then shall we sin because we're under grace and not under the law? He says, of course not, absolutely not. So, you know, I think imbalance doesn't belong to the entire Reformed movement necessarily, but but some individuals, I mean, in many movements, including the Reformed, some individuals just go off the rails because they overemphasize something that's some aspect of grace or something that's to the exclusion of the whole teaching of the Bible about it.
1: And correct me if I'm wrong, I think the word faith means faith in and faithful to?
0: The Greek word pistis, which is translated as faith throughout the New Testament, much of the New Testament, is also translated faithfulness in some parts of it. And, there's at least three or five times in the New Testament that pistis is translated as faithfulness because it means that. Mm-hmm. The Greek word actually didn't only mean faith in the sense that I believe, but also if I am a faith can mean that I'm believable. I'm faithful. You can trust me. And we use that a little bit. I mean, when we say, I did this in good faith, you know, it means I did it faithful. I was faithful. I was honest. But we don't use faith that way very often now. But the Greek word has that meaning. And so when Paul said, the just shall live by faith, quoting from Habakkuk, it's interesting because in Habakkuk, in the Hebrew, it says the just shall live by his firmness or his faithfulness. The Hebrew word does not mean faith. But the Septuagint translators translated Habakkuk into Greek long before Paul came along, or Jesus, they use the word pistis to translate imuna. I think imuna, if I'm not mistaken, was the Hebrew word. But in any case, the word that meant faithfulness in Hebrew, they use the word pistis to translate, which means that, I mean, these were Greek-speaking people. They knew that the word pistis also could do double duty for faithfulness. And so we usually translate it faith, but we have to realize it had the idea of a faithful relationship between two parties where they can trust each other. And so really, in the Hebrew, it said the just shall live by his faithfulness. Yeah.
1: So just to finish up, and I'll let go another call. Have we swung too much then in the modern church to faith in God versus faithfulness to God? Anything
0: probably
1: connection there?
0: Yeah, probably. That's a good point. Yeah, I mean, because of the Reformation and its emphasis on faith and not works, many Protestants, I'm not going to say all Protestants, but many Protestants have just come to think that, well, being saved just has to do with what you believe, just has to do with believing the right things. And then more and more, what you believe has been defined as the right theological points, the right doctrines. And it's no longer a matter of being faithful to God. It's a matter of having belief in the right concepts, you know, so that Christianity becomes a conceptual thing rather than a relationship thing with God. And so people are considered to be good Christians if their opinions about these doctrines are correct. And in many cases, it's not even considered whether they're living a righteous life or not. And I think that is a real weakness. Modern Protestantism in many sectors.
1: Thank you, Steve. By the way, I use ChatGPT to answer questions you would answer, and it's usually pretty close. So
0: it's
1: you're
0: funny,
1: up there, man.
0: I taught last night to a group, and there's a woman there who, a Christian woman who had never heard me before. She came with her family members who knew of me, and at the end she said, It's like ChatGPT answering Bible questions when we ask you, you know. So you've said something.
1: In your name. I always go Steve Gregg, Narrow Path, and it's pretty close. So anyway, but you're the backbone of that. You're feeding it, you know. So
0: I hope I appreciate
1: your ministry, and I do listen.
0: I hope I'm feeding it the information about me that it gives. Yeah.
1: opinions, right?
0: Yeah.
1: You know,
0: Sandy.
1: God bless, Steve.
0: Thanks for calling, brother. Good talking to you. All right, let's talk to Eric from Midland, Michigan. Hi, Eric. Welcome.
2: Hi, thanks, Steve. How are you doing?
0: I'm well, thanks.
2: Yeah, so I got more of an advice question. So I've watched a ton of your debates and things like that for the people that that advocate for Israel and the Jewish people and the contending promises that need to be fulfilled. I got away a dispensational Bible study earlier this year, and to you, a couple other guys have come out of that and fully agree on more covenantal theology. And I guess my question for the advice is what is the hang-up that these people get stuck on about the Jews needing something else that God hasn't given them yet? And it almost comes down to a fanatical point, because, you know, these guys will make a statement like, oh, are we going to nuke Iran? And I'm like, well, I guess God's done making Christians in Iran, you know, and then, you know, yeah. Hey, are we going to nuke Iran? I'm like, well, let's pray for the Christians around the world. Like,
0: there's a big Christian revival in Iran, actually. Yeah.
2: So if we nuke it, I guess God's done.
0: Right. Well, you said, what is it that they think the Jews need that they don't have yet? You mean what is it that they think is unfulfilled in prophecy for them that yet has to happen? Is that what you're asking?
2: Right. So yeah, I've kind of played the devil's advocate, being the partial preterist in this dispensational, because I'm just not make waves and do that. I kind of throw out the viewpoint and, you know, hey, the remnant.
0: Okay. Let me answer. Let me answer if I can. We got a lot of people waiting. Well, I think that the dispensational view about Israel is that although God has brought them back into the land as a nation, there are still things that have not been fulfilled that are supposed to happen when they are in the nation. Among those things would be all the boundaries of Israel are not exactly the same today as they were promised to Abraham, they would say. And so that has to happen. And if it, and of course, when they talk about, you know, they're kind of looking forward to nuking Iran or something like that, that must be simply because Iran is committed to wiping out Israel, and they figure, well, you know, that can't happen, you know, so maybe God will protect Israel and let all these things happen that are supposed to happen by us nuking Iran. They're probably thinking along those lines. Of course, they also believe that it remains for the Jews to come to Christ, which most of the Jews have not done. So, I mean, these are the things that they would think are prophesied and that have not yet happened. And as far as why dispensationalists might be kind of gleefully anticipating us nuking Iran, that's kind of the thing that we need to look at dispensationalism about. It's not just a theory. It's not just a theology. It actually inspires a certain geopolitical agenda, which would include protecting Israel and maybe nuking the people who are threatening Israel. Now, the Bible certainly doesn't say anything about Iran being nuked, and so for us to do that would not fulfill any prophecy. But then I don't believe that Israel coming back together as a nation has fulfilled any prophecy either. Now, of course, the dispensationalists think that all those prophecies, which were fulfilled in 539 BC when Israel came back from all the nations when God brought them back, they think those are prophecies happening today. And I don't, because they were fulfilled before. So I'm in a different camp, of course, as you know. But you seem to be asking, what do they think remains for Israel? And I know, because I once was a dispensationalist, that what they would think is Israel still needs to get you know, hegemony over all the land that they were once promised, and they have to be converted. And probably the whole Iran thing. Yeah, see, what happens is when dispensationalists think we're in the end times, they look at everything of significance in the Middle East as fulfilling some kind of prophetic role, which I don't do. I don't think that's the case. But that would mean, you know, something as big as the world's superpower, the United States, possibly threatening to bomb Iran, and Iran is the big enemy of Israel over the Middle East. And no wonder they are tempted and perhaps cannot resist the temptation to assume that this is somehow fulfilling Bible prophecy. I don't think it is. And it sounds like you don't either, but you're just asking why they think the way they do.
2: Nope. Yeah, I'm partial prejudiced. I've kind of fallen in line coming out of that dispensationalist. And it's, yeah. I guess I was kind of asking too for a shortcut, I guess. I don't know if there's something I can get into them to... Because, you know, it's like if you're against Israel, you're on the wrong side of God. And I'm like, well, if you're in Christ, if you're in Christ, how are you on the wrong side of God? I don't know.
0: Well, yeah, exactly. I have a lecture series on my website called What Are We to Make of Israel? And it's a very comprehensive theology of Israel from the Old and New Testament, just showing what the Bible teaches. Quite a

0: modern state of Israel and addresses these particular points. So you talk about looking for a shortcut. The only shortcut I can offer people is my own lectures on these subjects, because in a single lecture I cover an awful lot of ground. So if you go to thenarrowpath.com and look under topical lectures, there's a series called What Are We to Make of Israel? And that would be, you can tell by the names of the lectures that are listed which ones might be directly relevant to these questions. All right, let's talk to Daniel from New Rochelle, New York. Hi, Daniel. Welcome.
1: Hey, Steve. How are you today?
0: Good.
1: Yeah, Steve. I want to ask you, what exactly does the verse in the Bible, he who humbles himself will be exalted, and he who exalts himself will be humbled, actually mean?
0: Well, I think it means that in God's dealings, God will humble the proud and he'll exalt the humble. So, in other words, I'm not sure. It sounds kind of self-explanatory. I'm not sure what you're looking for more in it. But if you're wondering whether God is just predicting that in the course of time, the natural course of events will be to elevate the humble or whatever, I don't think he's suggesting that. It says God gives grace to the humble. He resists the proud. So it's obviously talking about God's dealing with people, not just the course of events in life. I mean, you know, we all know the expression from Solomon, pride goes before destruction and a haughty spirit before a fall. Usually paraphrased, pride goes before a fall. And maybe people just think that that's because proud people slip up, they're overconfident, they collapse, and that's just the way of the world. That's just the way things go. But, of course, the Bible's saying, no, this is God's providence in the situation. God resists proud people, and that's why they fall. And he gives grace to the humble, and that's why they're elevated. But we have to also remember this, that the elevation of the humble and even the fall of the prideful may not happen in this lifetime. Because, I mean, Jesus himself humbled himself, and he was not elevated until after he died. But now God has given him a name above every name and elevated him to the highest place after his lifetime on earth. So, you know, the same may be true of us. So that's what those statements mean in the scripture. And that statement, or something very much like it, is found a number of times in Proverbs. And, of course, it's found in James. It's found in 1 Peter. So it's a major teaching. And Jesus taught it with some illustrations, like when you go to a feast, don't take the highest seats. Someone better than you may come, and you'll have to be embarrassed in front of everybody. And they say, oh, sorry, give that seat up to this guy who's better than you. He says, take the lowest seats, and then they might elevate you. So it's kind of a principle, even appearing in Jesus' parables, but it's stated as such in James and in 1 Peter as well.
1: Okay.
0: Thank you, brother. Let's see. David in El Paso, Texas. Welcome. Oops, I hit the button, but the wrong one. Sorry, there you go. Hi, David.
2: Oh, can you hear me?
0: Yes, go ahead.
2: Okay. Yeah, Catholics hold to works and sacraments. Eastern Orthodox, hold to theosis. And yes. One more. One-ish Pentecostals reject the Trinity for a modalist view of Christ. Yet all three affirm the resurrection. Do you consider them genuine brothers and sisters in Christ? And where do you draw the line between disagreement and heresy?
0: Right. Well, where I would draw the line is wherever God draws it. And that doesn't mean I have God's thoughts. It means I let God draw the line, and I'll go with him. I don't know where he draws the line in many cases, because he knows hearts and we don't. And Paul says in 1 Corinthians 4:5, he says, therefore judge nothing before the time when the Lord will return, and he'll judge, he'll reveal the secrets of people's hearts, and then everyone will receive his praise from God. So we're not even allowed to judge that kind of thing. Now, if somebody denies Christ or hates Christ, we know they're not saved. But if somebody says, yeah, I believe Jesus is, the Son of God, he's the Messiah, he died for our sins, he rose from the dead, and then on everything else they disagree with what we think is right, the next thing to look at, well, how are they living their lives? They profess to know Christ. Do they live like they know him? Do they obey him? Are they living a life pleasing to God? That would be the issue. In other words, it's not a matter of what rituals they embrace or even what theology they embrace on a lot of different things,

0: It's whether Jesus is their Lord, whether they're living for Jesus. Now, people can be very religious and can observe rituals in the Catholic or the Orthodox Church, or for that matter, in Protestant churches, and still not be following Christ at all. People can believe in Jesus, that he died and rose again, and never become his followers. The devil believes those things, and he doesn't follow Christ. And James points that out, that the only faith that saves is not just believing certain propositions to be true. The faith that saves you is that which changes you and makes you live differently. And if you don't have any works coming out of it, it's not really a faith that matters to God. So, you know, I'm not going to judge. I mean, I have to say, I have very large differences from Roman Catholics and Orthodox on some points, and with many Protestants on many things. But it's not my place to decide that they're not Christians. As far as I know, if somebody comes to Christ, he will in no wise cast them out. And whom he receives, I have no competence to reject and to condemn. So I don't draw the line in the case of most people. If I see somebody who confesses to know Christ and they confess the correct doctrines about Christ and they obey Christ, as far as I know, they're as much a Christian as I am, even if they disagree on other points. So that's how I approach that whole thing. You know, when people are always trying to say, Where's the line theologically that where a person, if they cross that line, they're not saved anymore? Well, I would say if they deny Christ, that's a theological position that they can't be saved. If they don't deny Christ, if they confess Christ and they follow him, then I don't know of any other theological lines that God sets in the sand. People could be wrong about an awful lot of things, but if they're true followers of Christ, being wrong isn't going to condemn them, at least not in my mind, because I don't think it does in God's. But of course, a lot of people have trouble with that kind of liberty, but nonetheless, that's what I believe the Bible teaches. Thank you for your call. I need to take a break, but we're going to come back for another half hour, so don't go away. We have some lines open now, which we didn't at the beginning of the program. If you want to join us in the second half hour, you can call me at 844-484-5737. That's 844-484-5737. 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I'll be back in 30 seconds. Stay tuned.
1: The Narrow Path is one feature of the teaching ministry of Steve Gregg. Steve's philosophy of teaching is to educate, not indoctrinate, his listeners. He believes that Christians should learn to think for themselves about the Bible and not be dependent on him or any other teacher for their convictions. We hope to teach Christians how to think, not what to think, about the Bible.

0: 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My name is Steve Gregg, and we're live for another half hour, taking your calls. If you have questions about the Bible or the Christian faith, you want to call to express disagreement and express an alternate viewpoint from the host, feel free. That's kosher here. You can call me at this number, 844-484-5737. That's 844-484-5737. And our lines have just filled up just now, so wait a few minutes anyway before you try that number again. All right, we're going to talk next to Rez from the Bay Area in California. Hi, Rez.
1: Hey, Steve. How you doing? Thanks for taking my call.
0: Sure.
1: Steve, I had an opinion question that I wanted your opinion on. Where do you see the state of Christianity 5 years from now? Because I'm seeing a lot more people now doing what's called deconstruction.
0: I know.
1: More people and my opinion is that the churches have kind of done a bad job. A lot of these people are leaving because of the eternal torment teachings and just the ideas about God that don't make sense to them. I don't think they're leaving Jesus, the idea of Jesus, but they're leaving the ideas that they've been fed.
0: Well, that's possible. I mean, I don't know these people personally. I do know people who've deconstructed completely and have denied Christ. I've read books by these people, and I've seen their videos on YouTube. They've totally deconverted, not just deconstructed their faith, but they've deconverted. What's the difference? Well, deconverting means you apostatize. You just give up on the faith. You cease to be a Christian. Deconstruction means you've inherited or developed in previous times a kind of Christianity based on a certain structure of thinking, which was fed to you by maybe a denomination or by a whole movement, like American evangelicalism or something like that. And you're having questions about some of those things. You mentioned the doctrine of eternal conscious torment. That's one of the things that a lot of younger Christians, who we might say are deconstructing, they're wondering, is that really what the Bible teaches? Some of them are moving to one of the alternative views of hell. Now, the Bible doesn't define Christianity as having the right view of hell, certainly. And therefore, you know, that's not a move away from Christ if what they're trying to do is understand more accurately what Christ teaches. And even if they make a wrong decision there, they won't be the first Christian to have done so, and it doesn't condemn them. Now, that doesn't mean we have freedom to just kind of, you know, cast doubt on everything we believe. Because if we do that, we'll simply become gratuitously skeptical beyond the point of reasonableness. I think being skeptical about even what we've learned from men, but which we don't think we find clearly taught in the Bible, is an okay thing. I mean, that's, you know, those who are Protestants appreciate the fact that Luther did that. Luther, he had some problems with some doctrines based on not seeing them that way in the Bible. And he certainly deconstructed his Catholicism. And there are Christians who have been, say, you know, American evangelicals, maybe non-denominational, maybe Baptist, maybe something like that, anything. And there's things they were taught that they say, I'm not so sure that's what Jesus taught. I'm not so sure that's what the Bible taught. And they look into it and they decide, indeed, that some of the things they've been taught in the structure that they were brought up in need to be revised or abandoned. Now, this is deconstructing their religious system that they were raised with or that they were taught, and trying to move toward a purer understanding of Christ and what he teaches. And those people could easily be said to be deconstructing. They're not deconverting. They're not unchristianizing themselves. They're simply trying to become more accurate and more pure Christians if they can, without all the trappings of stuff that may be human tradition. So when you say you think they're still just trying to follow Jesus, certainly there are people who that is the case. But here's the thing. Once they've decided that this popular doctrine is not true, And maybe another popular doctrine is not true. They begin to think, well, maybe none of these popular doctrines are true. And they sometimes want to go down to the bare bones and just say, I just believe in Jesus. I don't believe in anything else. Well, I think that believing in Jesus alone is what saves. But if you don't believe anything else that's true, you're not going to know what God wants you to know about things. So I think that once you've kind of rejected one of the traditional doctrines that you've been taught, and maybe a second or a third, and believe me, I've gone through that, but I never thought of myself as deconstructing. I'm just growing in my understanding of Scripture. But there are people who don't see it as a growth. They see it as an abandonment. Okay, I'm abandoning evangelicalism because of this doctrine I don't believe in, or that one. That is, I think, a direction that I would not encourage, and I think it could be dangerous. Once you've decided that you're going to be highly skeptical of everything you ever learned, you may be hyper-skeptical. You may eventually get a place where there's not much of what you learned that you believe in, some of which you may discard, or at least find difficult to adhere to any longer, maybe the things that are more or less essential. And I think that can happen. There's a lot of younger preachers and theologians and Christians who say they're deconstructing, and maybe the distance they've gone is a safe distance. Maybe they've given up some traditions, but they're still within the fold of Christian reality and truth. But if they just say, well, I'm just going to keep going here, and or they don't know how to stop, and they just adopt an attitude of absolute skepticism, well, you eventually get to a place where you can't really hold firmly a belief in anything. And I think the devil would exploit that in them. And I think some of them definitely do start out deconstructing, end up deconverting, and end up dying lost. So that'd be my assessment. Now, of course, I'm speaking in general, because everyone who would describe himself as deconstructing might be at a different point, and what they refer to as deconstructing might refer to a different point than somebody else who's deconstructing. If somebody says, I'm deconstructing because I don't think I believe in the pre-trib rapture anymore, and I was always taught that, well, obviously I don't feel they've moved into anything dangerous at all. But if they say, I'm deconstructing, I'm not sure that Jesus really is the Son of God, well, then I think they've gone overboard. So, you know, to my mind, I feel like a healthy skepticism is important for everybody, because the Bible says, believe not every spirit, but test the spirits, whether they're of God. And we see that when the Bereans heard Paul speak, they heard some new stuff they hadn't heard as in the synagogue before. It says they heard him, and then they searched the Scriptures to see if these things were true, and therefore, it says, many believed. Notice they believed because they searched the Scriptures. They moved in the direction of Scripture, not away from it. And so if someone says, I'm deconstructing, I want to know, are you deconstructing from, you know, things that you have found are not scriptural, therefore you can't affirm them anymore? Or are you deconstructing from adherence to Scripture altogether? And I have seen people who are doing that very thing. And that, I think, that's not a good thing. Thanks for bringing that up, Rez. I appreciate you doing that. Let's talk to, next caller is Yvonne in Denver, Colorado. Welcome to The Narrow Path, Yvonne. Or Yvonne.
2: Hi. Steve, thank you for everything that you do for free for everyone. I'm calling because I want to know if you know scripture that would be against, I believe, the theological theory for many years, and that is that from the time, Revelation 6, so when John sees Christ as the Lamb ascended back into heaven and he begins opening the seal, if you consider only the world events from that moment forward that he would have ascended back into heaven, the theory is that he did begin opening the seals, and they overlap and, never close, but they're open and overlap, and then putting us someplace in, like, the fifth seal. Is that
0: so? Wait, that's they overlap what? They overlap each other?
2: Yeah.
0: You mean you're talking about the four horsemen who appear after the first four seals are broken, that they might actually be on the scene simultaneously?
2: Yes.
0: Yeah, well, I don't see any reason not to think that. I mean, the first, I think it is a sequence of things, but by the time the second one comes or the third one, it doesn't mean the first one and the second one have totally vanished. The first seal, I believe, represents conquest, you know, and I believe it's talked about the Roman conquest, the Roman invasion. And I personally would place it at 66 AD to when the Romans came to put down the Jewish rebellion there. Other people obviously would make different identifications, and they're welcome to do so. But then you've got the red horse represents war, taking peace from the land, which I think means brothers killing brothers. And that happened, of course, after the Romans invaded. The Jewish towns began to fight against each other, too. And so it's like civil war. And then you've got the black horse, which seems to be famine, or at least shortage of food. That happened during the wartime. You know, that, it's also a result of it. And finally, you've got the green horse. The green horse is, you know, death and Hades following. And, a third of mankind killed through these means. Obviously, one seems to come upon the next, and maybe as a consequence of the previous one. But that doesn't mean the previous ones have disappeared. You know, there's still war going on, perhaps, while the famine is there. I don't know, but I would see they could overlap some. I'm not sure if that's what you're asking.
2: Well, and also thinking that they have already been opened, there's a lot of theory that, you know, that's someplace in the future, that the four horsemen of the apocalypse haven't been let loose.
0: Right.
2: What's your thought?
0: Right, I agree. I believe that's in the past. Yeah, I believe it's talking about the past in the Roman invasion of the Jews.
2: Do you think that we're any place in the middle of the seal?
0: No, I personally don't. I think the seven seals represent things that happened prior to AD 70. And the seventh seal seems to release the seven trumpets. And I personally think that the first six trumpets also are about the Jewish war in the first century, though for reasons I can't explain now because of the time it would take to do so, but I do in my lectures on Revelation. I believe the seventh trumpet was delayed and is actually going to be the second coming of Christ. Now, to those who don't know why I think that, that might seem very arbitrary, and frankly, I just have to live with the fact that people mistakenly think I'm doing that arbitrarily. Or even if they knew my reasons, they might be persuaded, but they don't have to. I don't have to have anyone agree with me to be happy. I'm happy whether people agree with me or not. But that's my understanding. I think the seventh trumpet has not happened yet, but I think all the seals and the first six trumpets did. Thank you for your call. Let's see. We're going to talk next to Carrington in Atlanta, Georgia. Hi, Carrington. Welcome.
3: Hi, thank you for taking my call. Just a quick question. I watched the conversation between a Trinitarian and Unitarians, and one of the verses they brought up was Colossians 1:15-18. Uh-huh. And one of the things that they were saying is when it talks about he, Jesus, is the image of the invisible God, that doesn't necessarily mean that Jesus is God, it's just that he was created in the image, and like because he was the firstborn of all creation, they use that, by they I mean the Unitarians, use it as if he was born first and then all of creation came after that.
0: Right.
3: My question is, what would you say in that debate, I guess?
0: Well, when it says Jesus, the image of the invisible God, and they say, well, that means he's not God. He's just the image of God. Well, okay, that's fine, because we have to realize that Jesus, though he is God, and that's why he's the image of the invisible God, he's also man. God is invisible. No one has seen God and couldn't tell you what he looks like until they see Jesus, because that's how God looks when he becomes a man. And so John says, the Word became flesh and we beheld. That means we saw his glory, but it wasn't the direct glory of God, you know, like Moses wanted to see, and God told him no one could see that and live. But John said, we saw his glory. It was the glory as of an only begotten son of a father. That is the likeness that a son bears to his father. It's like what we saw. Jesus bore likeness to his father. And in that we saw glory. It wasn't the unveiled glory of the Father, but it was enough. He was an accurate image. The visible Jesus walking around with skin and bones and things like that, he was visible and therefore an image. I mean, we're all in the image of God in a sense, but in a unique sense. Jesus was the perfect image of God, but that's because he was God in a human form. I'm not. I was made in the image of God, so were you, but I'm not a perfect image of God. I'm flawed, and I'm only human. Jesus was perfect as image of God because he was God's own self-manifestation in a human body, in a human form. That's what I believe. And that doesn't make him less God. It means God, Jesus isn't less God because of this. God is more than merely God. He's God and man now in Jesus. He takes on something additional to what he was when he takes on human flesh and human nature. But that doesn't make him less God. It doesn't diminish him to become human. But it's a new aspect of his experience to become also a human being. Now, when it says Jesus is the firstborn of all creation, not only Unitarians, but I mean Jehovah's Witnesses, a lot of people say, that proves he was not eternal. He was born, and the firstborn of all creation means that he's the first created. He's the first one that belongs to the class of the creation, and therefore he's part of the creation, not the creator. Now, this can't be Paul's meaning because he's already said that through Jesus all things were created. Through him all things were created in the same passage. And John says the same thing in John chapter 1. Now, if all things were created, and especially in John 1, it says, and without him was not anything made that was made. Okay, well, everything that was created was made with him, by him, through him, or whatever. That means he's not one of the created things because he wouldn't be made by himself. He made the created things, or the created things were made through him, but that means he existed before there were any created things. Now, what Jehovah's Witnesses have done with their Bible, they stick in a word that Paul didn't use because they don't want it to say what it says. They say, by him all other things were created. They put in the word other, implying that he is a created thing, and then God used him to create all the other created things, implying that he was one of the created things himself. Now, Paul didn't say that. Paul said all created things were created through him, which means if something's done through him, he had to be there before that something was done. And so he can't be part of the creation. Now, the beginning of the creation of God, or he's called the beginning of the creation of God in actually Revelation, which is also, they bring that up. But in Colossians, it says he's the firstborn of all creation. It's not saying that he's part of the creation, just the first of them, which is what they're trying to say. I believe, and this is not even what most Trinitarians say, but I believe it anyway, and I'm Trinitarian. I believe he's saying that Jesus is the first of the creation to be reborn. He's the firstborn from the dead. The Bible refers to him as the firstborn of from the dead. Jesus refers to himself that way in Revelation chapter 1, and Paul in this same chapter, Colossians, just three verses later, in verse 18, says that Jesus is the firstborn from the dead. So, firstborn from the dead means he came into the new creation through resurrection before any other part of the creation did. But the rest of the creation will too. Paul has said that in Romans 8. He said the whole of creation is going to be renovated. It's going to be delivered from the bondage of decay, that is, from the effects of the curse, and to experience the glory of the sons of God. So, not only are we going to be glorified in resurrection, the whole universe is going to be glorified in resurrection. And so the whole creation is going to have, as it were, this kind of a birth into the new creation. But Christ is the first of all the creation to do so. He's the firstborn into that reality of all creation, which will also afterwards. Now, most evangelicals would say something different than what I just said. They'll say firstborn just means ruler, because the firstborn of a family, generally speaking, had the most authority in the family over the other sons. So in saying that Jesus is the firstborn, the New King James even changes the wording. I'm not happy that they do, although I use the New King James. they change it to he's the firstborn over all creation, where they're using the words firstborn to mean something like ruler. He's the ruler over all creation. Though Paul doesn't say he's the firstborn over all creation, he's the firstborn of creation. And the reason the New King James changes it is to discourage people like Jehovah's Witnesses from saying he's a creation. But I think even they are missing the point. Paul is referring to Jesus' resurrection and his glorification. He's the firstborn from the dead. And in that respect, he's the first of the whole creation that will also experience glorification at the coming of Christ. And that's what I think he's saying. So there's no reference here to him having his origins being a created being. At least I have never been able to see it that way, and I don't currently either. All right. I appreciate your call. Let's see who's been waiting longest here. Looks like Jacob from Laverne, California. Jacob, welcome.
4: Hi, Steve.
0: Hi.
4: So my question is, when is sin merely a stumble, and when is it a fall, meaning that you're not truly repentant and that you're not saved, even if you thought you were?
0: Well, I believe that stumbling and falling are terms that are used actually kind of interchangeably. When used metaphorically of a person walking and then stumbling into sin or falling into sin, a person may fall from grace. That's a different kind of a thing, because Paul said to the Galatians that they had fallen from grace if they were trusting in the law to make them righteous. He said, you're estranged from Christ. You're fallen from grace. Obviously, he's saying they're not really Christians anymore. They once were. They were in grace, but they've fallen from that position. They're no longer in it. So that's a possibility. You can fall from grace, but usually, you know, stumbling and falling are used kind of interchangeably in another respect. And that is that we're seeking to walk a holy life, but we flub up, we trip up, we fall, we stumble, and we find ourselves on the ground. So we fell. But that simply is a metaphor for having failed to live a holy life in that moment. We are living holy lives as a pattern. We're walking, which is, by the way, walking is a pattern. Stumbling is an accident. Our pattern is that we're living for God. We're walking by faith. We're walking in love. We're walking in the Spirit. We're walking worthy of the calling. That's the Christian walk. But when you accidentally stumble, that means you fell short of being godly, and that means you've succumbed to a temptation, and you've sinned. Now, of course, that doesn't mean you were never a Christian. James said, in many things we all stumble. But if it's a stumble, first of all, it's not something that you want to do on a regular basis. It's something that you have renounced. It's something that's contrary to the way you walk. It's a deviation from the normal pattern. The trajectory of a Christian's life is to live obediently to God and live a holy life and move forward in their, you know, walk with Christ. But stumbling happens. It interrupts it. But when it does, I think the healthiest thing is to say, that's bad. I repent of that. I'm going to, you know, be more careful next time. I'm going to avoid the temptation that I fell to there. And I don't think it speaks of any defect in your salvation. In a sense, if you once in a while stumble, it's not a good thing, and you won't think it is, because if you're a Christian, you don't want to stumble. But it does mean you're about average, because just about everyone stumbles, James said. And so instead of just castigating yourself and flagellating yourself with a whip and saying, oh, woe is me, I'm a bad Christian. Well, it is bad to sin, but you repent of it. And if you've repented of it, you're obviously still a believer. If you weren't a believer, you wouldn't repent. That is to say, if you didn't want to live differently than that, you wouldn't be sorry that that happened. You'd be just fine with it. The fact that you hate your sin shows that you are on God's side. The fact that you sinned makes it look for the moment that you're on the devil's side, but that you repent shows you weren't on the devil's side. You fell out of weakness or stupidity, not out of, you know, outright rebellion against God. Now, if you do sin out of rebellion against God, Well, that raises serious questions about whether you're a Christian. But many people, I mean, the devil will do anything he can to make you feel condemned, whether your God does or not. I mean, if you do anything wrong or even have a bad thought that you didn't ask for and you don't like it, the devil will just say, he'll blame you for it. You know, it's like, it's like if you come home from somewhere and there's a thief, you know, ransacking your house. And as soon as you walk in, he starts accusing you of ransacking the house. I mean, that's how the devil is. He'll put a bad thought in your mind as a temptation. You don't like it. But then he starts saying, ah, shame on you for having such thoughts. You know, well, that's not your thought. The enemy put it there. Now, if you choose to obey that thought, he can't make you do that. And that's on you. But temptation is unavoidable. Jesus was tempted, but the devil put thoughts into Jesus' head. One of those thoughts is turn these rocks into bread. Another one was bow down and worship me. Imagine Jesus having the temptation to worship Satan. But that just shows that the holiest person can be tempted in the most disgusting ways. But Jesus didn't give it any ground. He didn't obey it. And therefore, he was tempted in all ways like we are, but without sin. So, I mean, if you fall to a temptation, that's not good. I'm not going to make that a light thing. That's not a light matter. But if you repent of it, it's because you don't want to do that. And that, you know, the fact that you hate the sin shows that it's not really where you're at. It doesn't reflect your highest desires. It, in fact, it's contrary to them. So I'd say, you know, if you sin and then don't care, yeah, that's an indication you're not a Christian. If you sin and you're grieved over it and you want to do better, that's a strong indication that you are still committed to Christ, and that's what's important. 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
11: Spirit-anointed preaching compromises no truth, avoids no subject, and fears no reaction. And when men stand in the pulpits and look at deacons or elders and think, well, shall I say this or should I say that? I want to tell you, the anointing leaves you the moment you begin to compromise what you know is the gospel truth. God never called you to please anybody but Him.
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9: 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Here's part one of Spirit-anointed preaching. 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
11: Now, if God has called you to preach the gospel, He has called you to preach the gospel under the anointing of the Holy Spirit. If He's called you to preach the gospel, you must make a priority in your life, the preaching of the gospel. You see, one of the things that Satan has done to so many of God's good, wonderful preachers is to divide their minds and to get them off to doing so many other things that many, many of God's preachers, if they're deadly honest with themselves, will have to admit to this error. It is a satanic deception. More than likely, most of God's preachers spend most of their time doing other things than the one thing God primarily called them to do, and that's to preach the gospel. If you look at an average weekly schedule by which you live, more than likely many of you would have to admit you spend the least amount of time at the one thing God has called you to do to reach the greatest number of people. Because you see, sometimes people holler louder than God. And they pull you in this direction, they pull you in that direction, they pull you this way. You must go visit this dear sister, and you must go to the hospital, and you must go to this meeting, and you must have time for this and have time for that. Until finally, because God doesn't shout audibly, He gets the least amount of time in our preparation for prayer and the least amount of time to speak to us about what He wants us to hear for ourselves and then to proclaim to other people. It is a tragedy. It is a satanic deception. The only thing I know more important than preaching the gospel is praying to God. Everything else should be subservient to that. Preaching should only be second. What else? If God's called you to be a pastor, He's called you to shepherd a flock. And the point and the time when you can do the most good in that fellowship, instructing them in the Word of God as pastor teachers, is the time you open the Word of God and lay out to them the principles by which God can live through them and exhibit His power and His love and extend His life through them. So all of us have the temptation, that area. But when I think about Spirit-anointed preaching, I think about it in this light. If you recall in 1 Corinthians chapter 15, look there for just a moment. 1 Corinthians chapter 15, and you recall what Paul said. He said, "Now I make known to you, brethren, the gospel which I preached to you, which also you received, in which also you stand." And the word there means to proclaim the good news of Jesus Christ, but it means more than that. It means to proclaim the good news of Jesus Christ with authority and with power. Spirit-anointed preaching is preaching that has the touch of God upon it. And when I think about how oftentimes men stand behind pulpits and just talk, and they talk about many things other than God, can you tell me a greater subject than God? A more profound subject than God? A greater needful subject than God Himself? And you see, Spirit-anointed preaching knows, listen, Spirit-anointed preaching compromises no truth, avoids no subject, and fears no reaction. And when men stand in the pulpits and look at deacons or elders and think, "Well, shall I say this or should I say that?" I want to tell you, the anointing leaves you the moment you begin to compromise what you know is the gospel truth. God never called you to please anybody but Him. To do so, my friend, is to step down from what God has called you to do. Jesus said, "I am anointed to preach the gospel, the good news of the Lord Jesus Christ." Now, let's face it, God's not going to anoint but one kind of man. That's a man whose life is clean. I didn't say perfect, but it's got to be clean. He's not going to anoint preaching from a man who is rebellious, who is proud, who is egotistical, who is sensual, who is dishonest, who's lost his integrity, and who's full of the world. He's not going to do it. Neither will you hear spirit-anointed preaching come from the lips of a man who doubts the integrity of the Word of God. God is never going to anoint doubt and unbelief, and especially a man who stands before others and begins to talk about all the things in the Bible that possibly are not true. Friend, the moment you begin to doubt the Word, there is no unction in your life. There's not going to be an anointing. And listen, you can dress up in all kind of robes and you can get into all kind of ritual, but there is no substitute for the anointing of the Spirit of God in your life. No substitute whatsoever. And so you and I have to be sure that our life is clean in the eyes of God. That's why I believe far more important and the best preparation for preaching the gospel is laying before Almighty God, asking Him to do something to us before He ever does anything through us. And you see, we can make an awful mistake of being so concerned about what we're going to preach to someone else. We don't let the message sink deeply into our own hearts and do its own work of conviction. Now, I want to talk about this matter of Spirit-anointed preaching and from three perspectives. And the first one is this, and that is our commitment to it. And if you'll turn to 1 Corinthians chapter 2 for a moment, and you'll recall what Paul said as he begins this chapter. He says, "When I came to you, brethren, I didn't come with superiority of speech or of wisdom, proclaiming to you the testimony of God, for I determined to know nothing among you except Jesus Christ and Him crucified. And I was with you in weakness and in fear and in much trembling. And my message and my preaching were not in persuasive words of wisdom, but in demonstration of the Spirit and of power. That is, that your faith should not rest on the wisdom of men, but on the power of God." Our commitment to Spirit-anointed preaching involves, first of all, our delivery. Listen to what he says. He says, "When I came to you, brethren, I didn't come with superiority of speech or of wisdom proclaiming to you the testimony of God." Involves the delivery of the message, the proclamation of the message. You say, "Well, what do you mean the delivery of the message?" When you and I look at that verse of Scripture, he says, "I didn't come to impress. I didn't come with eloquence of speech." And you know, if you could ask most preachers, "Well, what ability would you like?" And many of them would say, "Well, I would like eloquence." Listen to what Paul says. He says in this passage that Spirit-anointed preaching does not depend upon its eloquence to proclaim the gospel. It does not depend upon its intellect to explain the gospel. And it doesn't depend upon its human energy to deliver the message of the gospel. You see, the one thing God does not want us doing is depending upon ourselves for anything. The Spirit of God working in the heart of the preacher of the gospel, He wants to do all the work. We are to be men who are crucified in Christ Jesus, recognizing that He's the source of our life, recognizing that as those New Testament apostles had nothing within themselves upon which they can depend, the truth is, neither do we. When we depend upon our education, when we depend upon our eloquence, when we depend upon our experience, the only thing we're doing is undercutting God's work in our life. He wants us to stand in our pulpits as helpless men, but hopeful in the Holy Spirit, depending upon the power of the Holy Spirit to take the precious Word of God and penetrate the most hard heart until that person comes to a saving knowledge of Jesus Christ. Spirit-anointed preaching is preaching that is dependent upon the Holy Spirit. Now, let me give an indication of how you can know when you're depending upon yourself. Somebody asks you to preach somewhere, and the first thing comes into your mind, you've got a sermon you've preached before, you do a super job at that, you tuck that in your Bible, you give it little thought until you arrive on the scene. And my friend, you may impress a lot of people, but I'm going to tell you somebody you haven't impressed. Because you see, an old warmed over biscuit may be all right every once in a while, but not very often. God wants the fire of the Spirit of God burning in the heart of His servant. And listen, friend, when you are hopeless and helplessly standing before a congregation and you don't have anything to say but what God says, that's the moment when God has the best control of you and me. Now, I'm not saying you shouldn't study. Surely we should study, but I want to tell you, if you depend upon your study, you're going to be a failure. Now, let's be honest for a moment. How many of you have gotten a subject or a text, and I mean, brother, you got excited for a change on Monday morning? And all week long, brother, you hammered away that passage, you got it down homiletically, man, you had it just right. I mean, you were sitting on ready on Sunday morning, you walked into the pulpit and you opened the Bible and you let her fly, and when it was all over, you wonder, what in the world happened to that? Because it didn't come out the way you planned it. You see, you had every point, the alliteration, you had everything down just right. The only thing you didn't have is the Holy Spirit. Listen, all the homiletics in the world, and I believe in homiletics, don't ever let that get in front of the Holy Spirit. Don't let that be the thing you depend upon, because you see, those Old Testament saints who preached the gospel and those New Testament apostles, they never even heard of the word of homiletics. 3,000 people, listen, 3,000 people were saved, and old Peter didn't even know what a sermon was. Nobody ever told him how to get up a sermon. The Spirit of God just poured the truth through him, and God began to work in his life. So first of all, it involves our delivery. Secondly, it involves our message. Now listen to what Paul says. For I determined, verse 2, I determined to know nothing among you except Jesus Christ and Him crucified. Listen, believe it or not, I've heard evangelists preach sermons who never mention the cross. In fact, I've even heard sermons and nobody even mentioned Jesus. They called it a sermon. I wouldn't have called it that. I would have called it a speech, not a sermon. Now, I want you to think for just a moment, because you see, this is not one of Satan's snares. He can blind us to the truth. The truth is, every time you and I present the gospel of Jesus Christ, somewhere in that sermon, you have a responsibility, I believe, before God to tell the people who are listening how to receive Jesus Christ for the forgiveness of their sin and understand what it means to be born again and how to have their name written in the Lamb's Book of Life. If that is not your objective, and if you preach week after week after week and you say, well, I'm a teacher, let me ask you a question. What is the motivation of your teaching? Nowhere in the Bible does it say that I'm just to give out information. I'm just to instruct. I'm to instruct with a purpose in mind. And you see, the truth is that there are many, many people sitting in your congregation who are hell-bound. They're not saved. They never even prayed to be saved. They never even asked the Lord Jesus Christ to come into their life. They never received Christ as their Savior. They never repented of their sins. They never believed. They never placed their trust in Christ for salvation. And there they sit in the pews year after year after year, just as lost as they can be. Now, I know that all of us come from different denominations, and I don't think God's hung up on denominations. In fact, I don't even think He created them. And you see, we are all divided over all kinds of silly things. But there's one thing we ought to be able to agree on. That the centrality of the gospel, the center of every message, the foundation of every sermon is the cross of Jesus Christ. If you can't agree on that, brother, you ought to get out of the ministry, because you don't have a gospel to preach. No gospel. And Paul said, listen, he said, I determined to know nothing among you except Jesus Christ and Him crucified. When I hear people talking about that stinking old blood, you narrow-minded folks who talk about the blood of Jesus, I want to remind them that, listen, it was good enough for Paul. It wasn't just good enough for Paul. It was essential in the eyes of Almighty Sovereign God, who is my judge. And Paul said, when I came to you, Corinthians, to preach the gospel, he said, I didn't have but one subject, and that subject was the crucifixion, the resurrection of Jesus Christ, because upon those two doctrinal truths, all of our hope rests.
12: And I want to ask you, does your sermon week after week mention the cross? Does it mention Jesus Christ? Are you explaining the necessity of the all-sufficient, sacrificial, atoning death of Jesus Christ as the only hope of mankind? I don't care whether you're preaching a funeral or whatever you're doing. Listen, that's the greatest time in the world to preach the gospel, brother. They're right there before you. Some folks are listening at the funeral who haven't listened in 30 years, but they're listening. Is the gospel of Jesus Christ, according to your preaching, is the heart of it the crucifixion of Jesus Christ for the forgiveness of sin? The third thing I want you to notice here is that it involves not only the message, but it involves something else. It involves the hearers. Listen to what he says in verse 3, 4, and 5. He says, I was with you in weakness and in fear and in much trembling. He says, I wasn't depending upon my eloquence. I wasn't depending upon the way I was delivering the message or my intellect. He says, I was with you in weakness and in fear and much trembling. Now, the time most of us have fear, weakness, and trembling is on Saturday night about 11:30 when we don't have anything. Amen? That's when you get real weak, full of fear, and a whole lot of trembling. Listen to what Paul says. Verse 4. And my message and my preaching were not in persuasive words of wisdom, but he says, in demonstration of the Spirit and of power, that your faith should not rest on the wisdom of men, but on the power of God. Listen, Spirit-anointed preaching will protest the dependence of the people upon the preacher. They must never depend upon us. We must focus their attention upon God. The Holy Spirit is the one who is the teacher, not the preacher. We just happen to be the mouthpiece. He's the one who must do the teaching. And Paul says, I came to you in this manner so that your faith wouldn't be in me, but rather he says that your faith should be in the power of Almighty God. Now listen, the only way for that to happen in your congregation is for your people to see the power of God in your life. You know, folks today, you know what they're looking for? They're just looking for men who've got enough sense to believe God, who've got enough sense to just trust Him. You'll build more fellowship, more loyalty, more love by just simply believing God and living that out before your people than all the eloquence in the world. It is our responsibility to reflect the love of God. It is our responsibility to allow Him to exhibit His power in our life. If we're to be the kind of leaders that God wants us to be, then we must be willing for God to take us in the valley and do whatever is necessary to us in order to make us godly men who can lead people into a godly relationship. Now, when you think about Spirit-anointed preaching, let me ask you a question. Let's be honest. You see, if we're not honest, we're wasting our time. How many of you judge your preaching ability or your preaching effectiveness by somebody else? Let me ask you this. How many of you have decided that you can't do it like so-and-so or won't ever be as good as this brother over here, and so you've just sort of settled down? Or, let me ask you this. How many of you have been where you are long enough that your folks are sort of acclimated to your kind of preaching, that you can sort of get by with some things that you couldn't get by with if you started somewhere else brand new? Have you settled for preaching? Have you just decided, well, you know, I've been out of school long enough and I've been a pastor 10 years and so I've got to improve in other things. I guess this is the way I'll always preach. The devil would love to have you think that. And I want to ask you, my friend, is God maximizing your potential as a preacher of the gospel? I mean, does He have all of you? Is God able to so work in your life that when He wants to send a message to you, He has a clean, Spirit-anointed, Spirit-filled, energetic, enthusiastic, Christ-centered, godly vessel through whom to send it? You see, that's the greatest gift you can give your folks. An available vessel through whom God can speak His truth.
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0: And if we can get real busy and get enough going, we think. That keeps our mind so busy, we don't have to think about it. So we think, boy, I've got peace. I may be getting a lot done on my schedule and my goals, but the question is, am I at peace? When I lie down at night and look up in the dark and I'm facing God, that's when reality hits me. Now, remember this. Sin on this side, peace on this side. If you forget everything else, don't forget this. In order to have peace with God, you can't have both of these at the same time. There is no way. If there is sin, there's not going to be any peace. You can't drink it, swallow it, buy it. You can't do anything, go anywhere, marry anybody. You can't do anything that'll bring you peace. Now, you know you're saved, but you're still trying as a believer somehow. You're just busy. You just got lots of things. You got a lot of things going, but not peace. You can't have them both. You either have peace or sin, but you can't have peace and sin in the same heart.
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4: 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Even Jesus faced it. 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And He cried out, my God, why have you forsaken me?" 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

0: Chelan's Bottoms is asking her entire cabinet to resign,
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4: We made many decisions that have gotten us to this point. 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We've cut our corrections budget by 60%. 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
5: Crime is out of control. 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
12: Here's your Faith Talk Atlanta forecast.
13: Mostly cloudy skies tonight, low in the mid-60s. Clouds, wind picking up through the day tomorrow, the high of 79. Hurricane Isaias will push showers our way Friday night. More rain on Saturday. Rain will be heavy at times, breezy with a high around 70. I'm Georgia WeatherNet meteorologist KJ Allen on Faith Talk Atlanta.
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15: 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I'll walk you through it. I'll be with you. 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And that's what he's promising.
16: 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In today's episode, Pastor Brian shares the second half of a lesson from John chapter 3. Dr. Chappell investigates the life of John the Baptist, who first declared the coming of Jesus and is later sent out by him on mission. It is a life full of great trial, but also the promise of hope and grace. 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And while you're there, look for Pastor Brian's book, The Multi-Generational Church Crisis. This compelling book asks the question of the church, what could be accomplished in the name of Christ if we could better understand each other? Let's hear now from Dr. Brian Chappell as he shares the second half of the lesson, Come Full Circle.
17: As we began looking at an introduction to the life of Jesus, it was John who had the first introduction. Behold, the Lamb of God who takes away the sin of the world. And now you recognize, of course, life comes full circle. As this same John who introduced Jesus now is sent by Jesus, but into a mission that he may not anticipate or even like. John 3, verses 22 and following in your Grace Bibles, that's page 888. After this, Jesus and his disciples went into the Judean countryside, and he remained there with them and was baptizing. John also was baptizing at Aenon near Salem because water was plentiful there and people were coming and being baptized. For John had not yet been put in prison. Now, discussion arose between some of John's disciples and a Jew over purification. And they came to John and said to him, Rabbi, he who is with you across the Jordan, to whom you bore witness, look, he is baptizing, and all are going to him. John answered, A person cannot receive even one thing unless it is given him from heaven. You yourselves bear me witness that I said, I am not the Christ, but I have been sent before him. The one who has the bride is the bridegroom. The friend of the bridegroom who stands and hears him rejoices greatly at the bridegroom's voice. Therefore, this joy of mine is now complete. He must increase, but I must decrease. He who comes from above is above all. He who is of the earth belongs to the earth and speaks in an earthly way. He who comes from heaven is above all. He bears witness to what he has seen and heard, yet no one receives his testimony. Whoever receives his testimony sets his seal to this, that God is true. For he whom God has sent utters the words of God, for he gives the Spirit without measure. The Father loves the Son and has given all things into his hand. Whoever believes in the Son has eternal life. Whoever does not obey the Son shall not see life, but the wrath of God remains on him. One of the dearest people in the world to Kathy and to me is a woman who through decades was married to a hard and crusty police captain who wanted nothing to do with her faith, who wanted nothing to do with her children's faith, who made life miserable for them all. Until the cancer, in which he began to say, if you were willing to live with me all of these years, to face the difficulty of me all these years with joy and hope, then I want that joy and hope in the difficulty that I'm now facing. And a wife who is willing to live with, I will tell you, hardness and heartache for so long because she said, it's not about me. Even when those in the church were telling her, get out of there, you don't need to be in that marriage, you don't have to deal with this, that she was saying, it's not about me. It's about my life shining for him. It's about him. It may happen in a difficult church situation. I mean, I think of what we're facing now as so much of what we face for our future is recognizing that to have a future, we have to be seriously thinking what it needs to reach to another generation, to reach to other cultures, to reach to different kinds of people, things that they're not accustomed to. And one of the inspiring things to me over the last several weeks has been this midweek class that I've been teaching about talking about our culture and changes in churches and ways in which our culture has changed itself. So that a minister, we have to think in new and different ways. And if you just were to come, what you would see is the predominant age of those who are coming is 60 and above. As people are saying, it's not about me. I want to know what God is calling us to do. It may be uncomfortable for us. It may be difficult. I'll tell you honestly, I expected, just because I'm the new pastor, we'd have kind of large numbers the first week, and then they decline after that. Hasn't happened. As week after week, we've had 100-plus people coming to say, what do we need to be thinking about? I mean, if it's not about us, but it's about him, what do we need to be thinking about? And the glory and the wonder and the inspiration of people of God asking the real questions to be a people of faith. And what would it look like not if you were just in a difficult marriage or a difficult church situation, but if life itself were throwing you the worst curveballs of all? Because I was working on this sermon, I couldn't help but think of these truths as we got the email this week from Glenn and Brenda Vinette. And they were dealing with the reality of Brenda having the PET scan that revealed what nobody wanted to see or know about the spread and the difficulty of the cancer. But at the end of that email, with all of its descriptiveness of the challenge that's ahead, these wondrous words: we are so blessed to have a Savior to whom we can bring our troubles and rest in the assurance of His grace. It's not about us. We would not have chosen this. We would not have wanted this. But this is not about us. This is about the Lord. And we want people to know in the worst of times, in the most difficult of situations, that there is still hope. And it may not be the hope of this life, but it is the hope that is eternal. It's the hope that you need. It's the hope that we have. And it gives us
15: courage and nobility, even in this awful time. Because we're about him. And in this darkness, we want you to see the light of him that is our light too. Why would we make such choices? Because of what he tells us about himself. Who is this one who would let his light shine through us? He's the one who says, I will make a difference every day. And the every day sometimes means that we are building in our understanding of who he is and what he must do. If you're after all asking the questions, when do I start have to making these choices to live for him? When is it necessary that I begin becoming this vessel? And the answer is right now. I mean, you're not going to wait, you know, till the Nazis are at the door, or the lions, you know. I mean, someday I'll be courageous. Someday I'll act with nobility. I mean, it's being called for right now. I mean, I love thinking about how it worked in Jackie Robinson's life. Yes, we know all the story of the great nobility when he was there before the world, but that's not where the heroism started. I mean, it started with a youth pastor named Carl Downs, 25 years old, who saw this young black man on the streets who was his own worst enemy. Angry, volatile, violent, brushes with the law. And this youth pastor simply began to minister to Jackie Robinson and tell him about the love of Christ, which was more important than his defense of himself. And Jackie Robinson became a believer. And there were huge costs almost immediately. Jackie Robinson went to UCLA, and already his athletic ability was showing. He became a star four-sport athlete. But because his father had abandoned his mother, it became necessary for Jackie Robinson to care for his family, to leave college, to leave the acclaim, and work in menial tasks to take care of his mother and siblings. Nobility began early. He had to give up the acclaim of being a four-sport athlete for the sake of his family. Change of circumstances, he got back in college, and then he had to give up again. He had to give up sleep because after bruising football games on Saturday, Carl Downs expected him to come to church and teach Sunday school on Sundays. So he had to get up and give up his sleep for the sake of young people like himself. And he was living for the Lord when he went into the minor leagues, actually before that, the Negro Leagues. And going into the Negro Leagues as one who would not drink and would not play around with women, he was himself ostracized and ridiculed by his own black teammates in the Negro Leagues. Getting hated and thrown at and ridiculed was not new for Jackie Robinson when he finally made it to the major leagues. Now you know what he faced there. But you should recognize that all that he faced was being prepared every step along the way as Jackie, step after step, was saying, I'm a vessel. God, what do you need for me today? Help me to be in my brokenness and my difficulty what you need to be so others would see you. What you may not recognize as I tell that story is it did not just begin with Jackie Robinson. As we were involved today in the blessing of family, I hope you recognize, some of you know, that it was Jackie's mother, Molly, who actually began to tell him what it meant to be a child of God. When her husband abandoned them, she could have given in to bitterness, but instead she gave herself to making her child a better man. And refused to give in to bitterness or unforgiveness for the sake of her child. So that if you think of it long term, we became a better nation because a woman in obscurity refused to hate her husband before her children. As God was building nobility into the system by someone who said, my life is broken, my heart is broken, but I am going to show Jesus to the world. And she did, in ways she could never, never have anticipated.
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18: It may seem hard for younger Christians to believe, but people over 50 were raised during an era when 90% of Americans identified as Christian. These older believers were once part of a majority group that understood the mission of the church was to take control of our culture, to halt its evils. At the same time, Christians under 50 have lived their entire lives perceiving themselves as a minority that needs to make credible their faith to a secular, pluralistic culture. These distinct experiences and perceptions have a profound impact on the priorities different generations have for church ministry. It's no wonder that younger and older believers don't always see eye to eye. 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And now, more from Brian Chappell on today's Unlimited Grace.
17: Verse 31, he who comes from above is above all. I mean, here is all the complexity and the difficulty and the fighting and the meandering and the difficulty, and he's above it all, making what needs to happen, happen. He who is of the earth belongs to the earth and speaks in an earthly way. He who comes from heaven is above all. It becomes all the more important when you recognize that that phrase that we so often cite, you must be born again, even said in the footnotes of some of your Bibles, that born again actually could just as easily be translated, be born from above. And now John is saying, listen, if this Jesus is in your life, he is from above and he is now creating all things to work from an above perspective. He is doing what is necessary because he has eternal authority. He is from above. And not only has he got eternal authority, he's got eternal truth. Verse 32, he bears witness to what he has seen and heard, yet no one receives his testimony. Remember, unless a man is born again, he cannot see the kingdom of God. Unless the Holy Spirit comes, you would not receive his testimony. But verse 33, whoever receives his testimony sets his seal to this. God is true. Our phrase, you can take it to the bank, right? You can put your name on this. God is true. And what he is saying is this one from above has eternal authority and he has the truth of the word of God. And what's the consequence of that? Verse 34, for him who God has sent utters the words of God, for he gives the Spirit without measure. He is not limited by the things of this earth. He's not limited by what you see. He's not limited by what you feel. He's not limited by your brokenness. He's not limited by this world's darkness. God has said, I have sent one with eternal authority who has eternal truth to bring eternal life. Those are the last words. Remember? Verse 35. The Father loves the Son and has given all things into his hand. Whoever believes in the Son has eternal life. But whoever does not obey the Son shall not see life, but the wrath of God remains on him. There's been this great contrast that has been set up. John the Baptist is saying, listen, if you hook your wagon to Jesus, if your belief is in him, then you have eternal life. It's interesting, this present tense. Whoever believes in him has eternal life. I thought eternal life was something, you know, out there in the future. I thought it was pie in the sky by and by. Our difficulty is we don't have the definition of eternal life until late in the book of John. Just before his crucifixion, Jesus actually finally gives us the definition of what eternal life is. John 17 and verse 3. Jesus says this. He says, "And this is eternal life, that they know you." He's in prayer. And he's speaking of his people. "This is eternal life, that they know you, the only true God, and Jesus Christ, whom you have sent." What does it mean to have eternal life? To know God and Jesus. Now, it's the biblical understanding what knowledge is. It's to have a relationship. It's to understand that regardless of what we have to walk through, whatever the brokenness, whatever the darkness, that eternal life means we go through it with God. That he's with us going through it. And that's not just waiting out there sometime to occur. That by believing in Jesus, believing he has authority and his word is to help us, that right now we walk through whatever difficulty we have with Jesus. With God himself being with us. Listen, it is a fallen world. It is a difficult world. And God is not saying, "Right now, I will fix everything." No, listen, other people need to be saved and brought out of the darkness of this world. There needs to be the testimony of those who in their brokenness, in their hurt, in their darkness are saying, "I still know the light that shines, that gives me hope, that will ultimately make all things right. But for right now, he walks with me. And I hope because I know no matter what I must face, he walks with me right now." And that means heaven begins right now. Regardless of what you have to face. And the converse is also true. That's why John will actually describe hell in the present tense. "Whoever does not obey the Son shall not see life, but the wrath of God," he doesn't say, "will come upon him." He says the wrath of God remains on him. As though it's already on you. Well, what would that wrath of God look like? It would look like you were walking through the darkness without God. That you're just on your own. That all the hurt and all the pain and all the darkness, that you're just on your own. And that's hell right now. And that's what the Bible is saying you don't have to go through. That while we live in this broken and fallen world until Christ returns, that what God is saying is, "I'll be with you. I'll walk you through it. I'll be with you." And this we know. If God is with us, if Jesus, we can bear anything if we know he's with us. And that's what he's promising. The eternal one with eternal truth is promising us his eternal presence. And that's why heaven starts right now. And if you don't know that, if you don't have God through what you're going through, then the pain is hell right now. Hard things mean being realistic. And I don't know that I read anything more realistic recently than the account of Rick and Kay Warren. Remember Rick Warren, the purpose-driven life author and pastor? Easter of this year, Rick Warren, in 17 services, some preach personally and some by video, Rick Warren preached to 50,000 people this Easter. His book, Purpose Driven Life, has sold 36 million copies. All before his son, just a few months ago, took his own life. A son suffering with mental illness since he was a little child ultimately took his own life. And when the interviewer, secular, from People magazine, did the interview of the Warrens, the interviewer was bold enough to ask the question, "How do you deal with God not miraculously healing your son?" And Rick Warren, wonderful words, said these. He said, "You come to surrender. You say this to yourself, 'I would rather walk with God and not have my questions answered than have my questions answered and not walk with God.' If what we profoundly believe is that at least a little taste of heaven is starting right now,
15: then we have to walk through life in the brokenness and the darkness and sometimes the curveballs that are coming right at us and say, I don't understand this. I can't explain this. I don't have all my questions answered. But this I know. God's with me in this. And he's going to be eternally with me regardless of what I have to face. And that's how I can stand up under it. Because I know God is with me. He showed me that when he sent Jesus to be with me and by his Holy Spirit in my heart forever. And I would rather believe that than have all my questions answered and not have God walk with me. Some of you know exactly what I'm talking about. You don't have all your questions answered. But this is the one from above who comes with eternal truth to tell you about eternal life, what he says. It won't all be fixed now. It's a fallen world. But I will be with you. And I will come again to make it all right. But until that day, I'll be with you. Apart from that is just hell. He would not have you know that hell, but know the heaven that starts right now of walking with you through whatever you must walk, that his light would shine through you.
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24: This is Seth Leibson for townhall.com. Now that Democratic Socialists of America and their allies have engaged in a non-hostile takeover of the Democratic Party, prepare to see more and more professional Democrats try to deflect and project. This week, Donna Brazile wrote an op-ed saying the DSA is not a concern because House Minority Leader Hakeem Jeffries will have the spine to prevent them from enacting their agenda. That would be much more convincing if elected leaders of the Democratic Party told us this. The only denunciations of the socialist growth within the Democratic Party are from unelected commentators like Brazile. Hakeem Jeffries himself has said the socialists will be a welcome part of the Democratic caucus when elected. Indeed, the socialists in the Democratic Party have grown precisely because elected Democrats have capitulated to them time and again. If you think elected leaders of the Democratic Party will stand up to their extremists, just look at their anemic response to El Sayed, Hassan Piker, Graham Platner, Ilhan Omar, Zohran Mamdani, and I could go on. The stakes here are high. Do not be gaslit.
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13: Mostly cloudy skies tonight, low in the mid-60s. Clouds, wind picking up through the day tomorrow, the high of 79. Hurricane Isaias will push showers our way Friday night. More rain on Saturday. Rain will be heavy at times, breezy with a high around 70. I'm Georgia WeatherNet meteorologist KJ Allen on Faith Talk Atlanta.
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0: Most of us place a high value on our health, our happiness, or our rights, and as important as these aspects of life are, they are not God's highest priority. So what is? We'll find out today on Truth for Life. Alistair Begg walks us through the Apostle Paul's teaching concerning slavery, and we'll learn how the true servant of Christ responds regardless of circumstances.
1: First Timothy 6 and verse 1, all who are under the yoke of slavery should consider their masters worthy of full respect, so that God's name and our teaching may not be slandered. Those who have believing masters are not to show less respect for them because they are brothers. Instead, they are to serve them even better because those who benefit from their service are believers and dear to them. These are the things you are to urge, to teach and urge on them. If anyone teaches false doctrines and does not agree to the sound instruction of our Lord Jesus Christ and to godly teaching, he is conceited and understands nothing. He has an unhealthy interest in controversies and quarrels about words that result in envy, strife, malicious talk, evil suspicions, and constant friction between men of corrupt mind who have been robbed of the truth and who think that godliness is a means to financial gain. But godliness with contentment is great gain. For we brought nothing into the world, and we can take nothing out of it. But if we have food and clothing, we will be content with that. People who want to get rich fall into temptation and a trap and into many foolish and harmful desires that plunge men into ruin and destruction. For the love of money is a root of all kinds of evil. Some people, eager for money, have wandered from the faith and pierced themselves with many griefs. Amen. What does the Bible have to say concerning the church making an impact on its culture? Does the Bible encourage us to think in terms of changing structures and organizations first and foremost, in order that we might then be able to have a context in which the gospel may flourish, which is exactly what is taught in certain circles? Or does the New Testament teach that it is right for us to think of the gospel transforming individuals first and foremost, and for those individual transformed lives making an impact on the structures of a culture? Now, you're sensible people, and to you is given the responsibility of wrestling with these things, because to each of us is given the privilege of making an impact, for good or for ill, in the culture in which we live. And the fact is that opinions vary a great deal, even among well-meaning Christians. But since the Bible is our sole authority, we must be paying attention to what the Bible says first and foremost, and seeking to discover the precepts that it conveys, as well as the patterns that it displays. And there are very clearly principles which run throughout all of Scripture. Not every express question that we may bring can be found in the pages of Scripture to be granted an answer. But there is no question of life that when we turn to the Scriptures, we are unable to find the biblical principles which we can then bring to bear upon that specific question. Now, the most obvious question in turning to these opening verses of 1 Timothy 6 is, why is it that there is no call on the part of the apostle for some kind of social revolt or disruption in relationship to the matter of slavery? Those who teach that the Bible provides, as it were, a mandate for some kind of political and theological liberation must be clearly disconcerted by coming to the passages where you would most expect to find that happen and discovering that it doesn't happen at all. In fact, quite the reverse is seen to take place. Now, the discovery is obvious. Namely, that the destruction of slavery, because it is this matter of slavery which was on the mind of the apostle and those who served as slaves, the destruction of slavery was not going to be brought about by insurrection or by agitation. But the whole matter was going to be dealt with, according to Paul's instruction here, confirmed in the rest of the New Testament, by the transforming power of the gospel working from the inside out, rather than a call which begins from the outside working in. Now, we need to be very, very clear in coming to these verses that although slavery was the very bottom rung on the ladder of social status in the Greco-Roman world, it was actually, in many cases, preferred by people to freedom. Now, that will strike as immediately strange, but if you want to read history, then you will find that what I'm telling you is true. The reason that people would prefer it at times to freedom was because it offered to them a security and in some cases good positions in households. Because we need to understand that there were an estimated 60 million people in the slave class, if you like, at the height of the Roman Empire. Indeed, secular history records that at certain points, one in three members of the Roman jurisdiction were themselves slaves. Now, there were a variety of ways in which people ended up slaves. For example, some became slaves because they were taken as prisoners of war. Others, because they were criminals. And part of their punishment may have been incarceration, and the rest of it may have been for them to have been placed in a household to serve as a slave. Thirdly, people became enslaved as a result of indebtedness. They were indebted to a particular individual. There was no likelihood of the person ever getting his money, and so he took the person as a captive into his home, and the person, if you like, worked off their indebtedness by serving within the structure of the household. Others became slaves simply as a result of bandits who kidnapped them and took them away either into slavery to themselves or sold them into slavery for a profit. The kind of thing that you find, for example, in the life of Joseph, whose brothers sold him to the passing travelers, and they in turn sold him to Potiphar into service. Fifthly, you could be sold into slavery by your parents. This is an intriguing one, and we can only imagine at some of the circumstances that led to it. But I'm sure it wasn't simply trivialities, coming home late with consistency and eventually finding that you were sold as a slave. But it does have an intrigue to it that some of the others don't. And we shouldn't go down that road, but it's food for thought over lunch with some of your teenagers. And the sixth way in which you could become a slave was you were born into an enslaved household. In other words, it sort of ran in the family. Your parents were slaves and you grew up and you became a slave along with your brothers and sisters. Now, it's also very important to understand, in sketching that in, you're getting this picture that the enslavement is not a small group of people who are peculiarly brutalized in the culture, but it is 33 1/3% of the culture. It represents not only the most basic kind of laboring, manual labor, but slaves were also artisans. Some of the most skilled craftsmen in the culture would themselves be slaves. They were also teachers and tutors. They were, if you like, in the professions. And they would also, many of them, be serving as physicians. So if you think about it, you could take, for example, the cross-section of this group in here, about 1,500 of us or so, maybe a little less, and you could say that approximately 500 of carpenters and teachers and doctors and business folks would, in that context of first century Greco-Rome, we would have found ourselves in the context of enslavement. Now, the reason I labor this point is because I want you to understand that the context to which Paul is writing is not immediately akin to the racially motivated slavery here in the United States. And you know that I've worked hard to tell you that we will never understand the Bible, we will never be able to understand the Bible and apply it to the now unless we understand it in the then. Unless we understand the historic context in which it is written, we dare not begin to immediately make application to another point in time. First, we must see it there, then we apply it. And the danger is, in coming to this issue of slavery, as soon as we see the word slavery, we begin to think of certain scenes that would not have been the scenes to which Paul was writing in first century Greco-Roman culture. Now, in saying that, I'm not suggesting that there is nothing to be learned from this for that. But I'm simply making the observation, and it's an important distinction. It is also important to understand that, and this is a question that always comes up. I remember doing a Bible study at the law school here at Case Western way back in 94, 95. And we did the book of Titus together. We went through it, a group of law students and myself. And I remember getting to a verse that we're going to come to in a moment or two and getting into a huge discussion that lasted for one session and then another session about why it was that Paul apparently gave credence, if you like, to enslavement. And why it was that he was not agitating for some social disruption and some radical change. And it is an obvious and important question to any thinking individual. Part of the answer is in what he does not say. Now let me try and explain this as simply as I can. Throughout his epistles, he addresses various groups and he gives instructions concerning them. He addresses classes of people, if you like. At one point, he will address husbands and wives. And when he calls for husbands and wives to live in a certain way, because this is part of the social structure of life, he underpins the call to live in a certain way by quoting foundational truths from the rest of the Bible. I can see your eyes are glazing over. So turn to Ephesians chapter 5 for just a moment. Let me illustrate what I mean. Ephesians 5 and 31. He says, "For this reason a man will leave his father and his mother and be united to his wife, and the two will become one flesh." Now what he is doing there is he is quoting. He is appealing to the way in which God has established things to be from the beginning. In other words, he says, now here is a social unit, husbands and wives. This is how you are to live, and this is why you are to live this way. So he takes it, and he substantiates his call by quoting Scripture. Now, when he comes to the issue of slavery, he doesn't underpin it with anything. He doesn't go somewhere and say, slavery is fine, and slavery is okay, and slavery is part of God's plan, as it were, and let me tell you why, by quoting the Bible. He doesn't, because it isn't. And that absence is a crucial indication of Paul's heart and mind in relationship to that fundamental question that we're raising. In fact, Paul's conviction is that slaves should leave their bondage if they're given the opportunity. Now, at the other end, when he writes to masters, for example, in Philemon, he encourages the masters to seize the opportunities of manumission, which is the big word for the setting free of a slave. So to those who are enslaved, he says, you know, if you can get out, get out. For those who are masters, he says, if you can let your slaves go, you should let them go. Now, let me ask you a question, and it's rhetorical, you don't need to shout out. But look at the first two verses and ask yourself this question. What would you say is Paul's overarching concern in these verses? Is there a phrase that encapsulates what Paul is, if you like, really on about? And the answer is in the phrase that comes after the word respect in verse 1, so that God's name and our teaching may not be slandered. What is it that drives Paul's life? This. What is it that undergirds Paul's instruction? This. What is it that is to constrain the life of the believer, irrespective of circumstances? This. Because the Shorter Scottish Catechism is right. The chief end of man is to glorify God and to enjoy Him forever. That is the whole explanation of human existence in a phrase. And it is on account of the fact that we choose to disregard that vital principle that our lives are essentially in such disarray. The same emphasis is to be found when Paul writes to Titus, and you can turn a couple of pages over and see this, in Titus chapter 2 and in verse 10, beginning actually in verse 9, he says, listen, teach slaves to be subject to their masters in everything. That in itself is amazing, isn't it? I mean, if you don't think it's amazing, you're not thinking. Teach slaves to be subject to their masters in everything, to try to please them, not to talk back to them, not to steal from them, to show that they can be fully trusted. Why? Answer? Look. So that in every way they will make the teaching about God our Savior attractive. What is the whole purpose of God? To get glory to His name. How does He get glory to His name? As a result of the worshipers that He seeks giving Him glory. The Father seeks worshipers so that they may say, oh God, You are very great. That they may do that for which they have been created. And therefore, if that is the overarching concern of God, that He would be glorified, then it is the uttermost concern of the gospel that those who are redeemed would glorify God. You mean, even if their circumstances stink? Yes. Even if their lives are less than they hope for? Yes. Even if they're at the bottom rung of the social ladder? Yes. If they're at the top? Yes. His overarching concern is that the life of the Christian would make the teaching about God and Jesus attractive. Attractive. Now you understand attractive, don't you? When he goes into chapter 3, he says, if you want to be attractive, let me remind you to remind your people to be subject to rulers and authorities, to be obedient, to be ready to do whatever is good. Good. You see, because all this shouting and barging around and making a big fuss and bother isn't attractive. It isn't attractive. And we're supposed to make the gospel attractive. To slander nobody. To be peaceful. To be considerate. To show true humility towards all men. He says, because if you think about it, the only thing that distinguishes you from the pagan who is involved in all these things is the fact that according to verse 5, God our Savior saved us. He saved us. Where did He save us? Where we are. And as a result of salvation, there are going to be implications in the environment in which we live our lives, but as a result of salvation, He doesn't transform our social circumstances per se, and He certainly doesn't overturn civil jurisdiction. And the tragedy of it is that we have been more influenced than we realize by the kind of disruption that gave rise to the United States of America, where you have one group of English people fighting another group of English people, and the winners call themselves Americans. But in that experience, we established in this country a pattern for the way things are done. And it is therefore hard to realize that the church is not a democracy, and it is hard for the church to realize that the methodology that God has chosen to use to transform a culture is not the transforming impact of revolution. But when you have a nation that is built on revolution, and you have a church that is tied to that revolution, then you can see how it will champion all kinds of ideas, because they won't read the Bible. Or having read it, they won't do what it says. Now we're doing it all over again at the end of the 20th century. Just another deal, another day, another business. When will we ever learn? I believe this to be a foundational principle of Christian living. And it is this. What Paul is saying here, think it out, is the matter of our circumstances, while not irrelevant, the matter of our circumstances are not the big issue. Concern about my well-being or my status or my significance or my rights is always subservient to a concern for God's glory. So you see, the Bill of Rights is the Bill of Rights. We understand that. It has definite connections to foundational principles that are biblical in their framework. But the Bill of Rights, as to every other human created bill, bows beneath the instruction of this book. Because the best of men are men at best. And when we start to live our Christian lives thinking that somehow or another, everyone, and God included, owes us something, and that He is supremely concerned to get us out of all of our predicaments, to transform our circumstances, to make life just one long vacation, and that God looks upon our lives and tries to move everything in that direction, you can see why people's heads are so messed up. You can see why they're so mad at God, because it hasn't come out the way expected. It was never the way God intended. He would have written it in the book if He wanted it that way. It would have been possible for Paul to mobilize the Christian slaves into some kind of insurrection or revolt. There's no question of his leadership ability. They could have overturned, to a certain degree, the social structures of the time. It would have been hard for them to make a radical impact on 60 million and beyond, but nevertheless, they certainly could have been an irritant. But as a result, it would have meant discredit to the name and glory of God.

0: but he did offer us a meaningful one. 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I'm Bob Lapine. Thanks for studying the Bible with us. If you're wondering if Paul's teaching on slavery has any relevance for us today, be sure to listen tomorrow when we'll apply his teaching to contemporary Christian work ethics. The Bible teaching of Alistair Begg is furnished by Truth for Life, where the learning is for living.
1: So many chores and so little time. That's how all the kids feel on the next Adventure in Odyssey. 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Little does she realize it'll take so much effort. It's a crazy adventure about responsibilities and trying to get out of them. You'll be sure to chortle at this Adventure in Odyssey.
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13: Ronald Reagan believed freedom was more than a political system or a set of laws. In 1988, he said, "Freedom describes the God-given condition of the human soul." For Reagan, liberty was not something government created. It was something government was called to respect and to protect. That idea sits at the heart of the American experiment. Our rights do not come from rulers, institutions, or political majorities. They belong to us.

0: nature and by God. And when we understand freedom that way, our responsibility becomes clearer. Government may protect liberty, laws may preserve it, but neither can give us what was never theirs to grant. Freedom begins with the recognition that human dignity and liberty come before government, not from it.
1: What if one week in the Mediterranean could change the way you view the New Testament? 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You can find all the information that you need at deeperfaithcruise.com.
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3: Mostly cloudy skies tonight, low in the mid-60s. Clouds, wind picking up through the day tomorrow, the high of 79. Hurricane Isaias will push showers our way Friday night. More rain on Saturday. Rain will be heavy at times, breezy with a high around 70. I'm Georgia WeatherNet meteorologist KJ Allen on Faith Talk Atlanta.
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6: Oh, hi there. Welcome to Odyssey. I'm John Avery Whitaker, but most folks around here call me Whit. 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
9: You think we should head it off before it even gets started?
10: I think I've got a better idea.
11: No more

0: Heather, that pile of dishes is still waiting for you downstairs.
1: I know, Mom. I'll get to it.
0: It's also your turn to vacuum.
1: I'll just be a minute.
2: What are you doing?
1: Reading a magazine. I want to finish this article.
0: Heather, I have been after you all morning to get your chores done. The magazine can wait.
1: But I'm trying to find out what my romance quotient is.
0: Oh, I'm sorry. I didn't realize you were doing something important. Well, I'll get that.
1: Okay, that does it. My score is 65. You're as romantic as a pimple. What?
0: It's for you.
1: Hello? Hi, Julie. No, I'm just... never mind. What time? Great, I have to ask my mom. Mom!
0: Yeah?
1: Julie and the guys are going to the movies. Can I go?
0: What time?
1: About 20 minutes.
0: You'd have to set a speed record with those dishes to make that.
1: Can I do them after the movie?
0: You know the rules. Chores first.
1: But Mom...
0: We wouldn't even be having this discussion if you did them 2 hours ago when I first told you to. Now finish the dishes and the vacuuming, then you can go with your friends.
1: The movie will be over by then.
0: Oh, well. The video should be out in a year.
1: Julie, I can't go. Never mind. I'll see you tomorrow. I guess Cinderella's not going to the ball again.
3: Hi, Heather. Hi, Julie.
4: Where are they? They said they'd meet us here.
1: Over in the corner booth.
5: Evan, I am your father.
6: My father?
5: Yes. And Mary Lou, the Ice Princess, is your mother.
6: Who?
1: Dwayne, why are you talking into your glass?
4: He's quoting the movie we saw last night.
5: Hi, Heather.
1: I wish I could have gone.
6: Yeah, where were you anyway?
1: Home, and thanks for asking, Ivan.
5: Doing what?
1: Dishes.
7: Ugh, bummer.
1: Go on, make fun of me. I know you're going to.
6: Well, why would we do that?
4: You're not the only one who's missed out on something because you had to do chores.
7: Yeah, I missed out on, like, summer last year because I put off doing the dishes.
6: It's a worldwide epidemic.
1: You know, I don't mind doing chores that much, but I don't have any time for myself. I mean, I go to school, then I come back home and do my homework, then it's dinner. Then by the time I get all my chores done, I have to go to sleep.
4: This is not news, Heather. I never have enough time. I've got a big project due next week for history, and I haven't even started yet. If my parents don't give me a break from chores, I might as well hand in a blank sheet of paper.
1: So why aren't you home doing it now?
4: What do you mean?
3: Can I get anybody anything?
6: I'll have a chocolate milkshake.
4: Me too.
1: Strawberry milkshake, please.
7: Just some water for me.
4: I've never seen you pass up a milkshake.
7: I'm saving up for a new guitar.
6: No wonder you made me buy your ticket last night. Forgot my wallet. Give me a break.
3: Well, I didn't know you played the guitar, Dwayne.
4: He doesn't.
7: I do.
4: About as well as I play the tuba.
7: You don't play the tuba.
4: I know.
3: Okay, two chocolate milkshakes, a strawberry milkshake, and a water. Okay, I'll be right back.
1: Hey, Mr. Whitaker, did you give your kids lots of chores when they were our age?
3: Oh, they had a few things to do around the house, yes.
1: But did you make sure they had some free time, too?
3: I don't think their social lives suffered much.
1: Exactly.
3: Now, don't get me wrong, daily chores and homework came first. It was a part of being a member of the family.
4: I've heard that one before.
3: We wanted our children to understand that chores are important. Not only because of the house or the yard, but because they teach responsibility.
1: We know.
3: Well, so what's the problem? You don't want to do chores?
1: It's not that. I just don't think my parents realize how much I do.
3: Well, if you honestly think your parents are being unfair, I'd suggest you talk to them. I'm sure they'll listen to you if you have a legitimate complaint.
1: Yeah, that's not a bad idea. I'll write out a list of all the things I do, then sit them both down and show it to them. Then I can explain why I have too many chores. You're right, Mr. Whitaker. They'll listen. They'll have to.
4: Good idea. I'm going to try that.
7: Maybe I will, too.
6: I'll try anything to get out of garbage duty.
1: This just might work.
8: Now on the Adventures in Odyssey Club, Connie has a proposal for Whit.
9: How can I help?
10: By hiring someone else.
9: I was actually thinking the new manager would, if... she takes the job. What do you say?
10: Me? This seems like it would be a fun place to work.
11: I heard you were hiring, and I'm very interested.
12: I'm here to apply for the job.
2: Annie?
8: New manager Connie has her first big decision to make on the Adventures in Odyssey Club. Don't miss it.
1: Okay, are you comfy, Mom?
0: Very.
1: Dad?
11: I'm all ears.
1: Good. I've entitled tonight's discussion, My Time is My Castle and Chores Are Its Dungeon. Dad.
11: Oh, I'm sorry, Heather.
0: Oh, we're sorry, hon. Please continue.
1: Thank you. I consider myself a responsible person. And when my parents tell me to do something, I will do it with no questions asked. I believe that, for the most part, I have demonstrated this unconditional obedience throughout my lifetime.
11: Oh! I'm sorry.
0: Go on.
1: But, as a responsible person, I feel I must also be responsible with the use of my time, and the time I end up giving to others.
7: It's a hard thing to really verbalize, you know? Because the way I feel about chores is something that's very emotional for me. I think maybe I had a bad experience with chores as a child, and it's something I have to block out mentally now. It was so horrible. Because lately, I've been having these nightmares. This huge vacuum cleaner is sucking up dirt off the floor. Then it starts to go out of control, beginning to suck with the furniture and small appliances. And finally, it starts sucking the life out of me!
4: This pie chart gives you an indication of how much my life is spent doing what. These are just approximations, but as you can see, 5% is time in school, 2% is homework, 8% is doing various things such as eating and sleeping, and approximately 85% of my time is spent doing chores. Pretty amazing, isn't it?
6: The next section of my presentation is called Famous Dishwashing Accidents in History. Just as a warning, this section is not for the squeamish. What you are about to hear may shock and disgust you.
1: Look at all the other things I could be doing besides chores. I could be writing poetry, studying astronomy, visiting the elderly in nursing homes, planting a garden, buying small gifts for the orphans.
7: So, anyway, since I really can't express myself well in words, I feel I can best sum up my feelings in a song. So, I've written this little ballad. It's called Bored of Chores. Chores are the hands that squeeze my neck. The twisted metal from an emotional car wreck. They're not worth a bushel or even a peck. Like having 48 cards and an unfinished deck. I'm so glad my name's not Melchizedek.
4: I would now like you to turn your attention to the movie screen, where I've prepared a short slide presentation. Here I am taking out the garbage. Notice how sad I am. It's almost as if you can detect a tear in my eye. Here I am weeding the garden. I don't need to tell you how difficult those stains will be to get out.
6: Allow me to quote from scripture. All work and no play makes Jack a dull boy. Now I realize that I'm not Jack, and that wasn't scripture, but I think that pretty much says it all.
1: So, in conclusion, I believe my productivity as a person would be greatly enhanced by the elimination of my current schedule of chores, and replacing it with a less demanding one. Thank you.
0: Impressive.
11: I am floored.
1: You liked it?
0: Extremely well put together.
11: Very thought-provoking.
0: Oh, definitely.
1: So, what do you say?
11: Well, I think I'm going to need some time to talk it over with your mom.
1: Fine. Take all the time you need.
11: Honey, what do you think?
0: No.
11: My thoughts exactly. I'm sorry, Heather. We think the amount of chores we give you is more than fair.
1: But
0: if anything, the number should probably be increased.
1: Increased?
0: But since you worked so hard on your presentation, we won't do that. Yet.
11: Yeah. We'll take it easy on you.
1: Thanks.
7: And then my dad started singing his own song to the tune of Old MacDonald Had a Farm. He called it Dwayne McOswald Had a Mess. They were pointing out stuff in my room, you know? Like a t-shirt here, a soda can there, here a book, there a sock, E-I-E-I-O. And then my mom started singing the second verse. It was like being trapped in a bad musical.
4: My parents were just as bad. I don't think my presentation meant anything to them.
6: My folks just made me do a report on dishwasher safety using scripture as a reference book. I'm not having much luck.
1: So we all struck out. I really thought they'd be more understanding. I mean, can't they see how much work we do? My list was at least a page long, single-spaced.
4: I wish we could go off to camp or something so they would have to do our chores for us. Then maybe they'd understand.
6: Well, maybe we just should not do them.
4: What do you mean?
6: One day we should refuse to do any of our chores.
4: But we'll get in trouble.
1: Wait a minute. I think you've got something there, Ivan. What would happen if nobody here did their chores?
4: I told you, we'd all get in trouble.
1: Think about it, Julie. Piles of unwashed dishes, messy rooms. They'd see it firsthand. The impact would be huge if a lot of us did it. Kind of like a strike.
7: A strike? Hey, I know a bunch of guys who'd join a chore strike.
1: A chore strike, that's it.
6: Cool, we could picket in front of our house with signs.
1: Yeah, we'll tell everybody at school about it.
4: A 24-hour chore strike.
1: We'll make up flyers, put them all over town. Every kid in Odyssey will join in. It'll be a huge event.
7: Hey, my cousin prints t-shirts. He gives me free ones sometimes when they come out crooked.
1: Perfect.
4: How about buttons?
1: Buttons are good.
4: We need refreshments, like lemonade or snow cones or something.
1: Yes.
6: You should be the keynote speaker, Heather.
1: Speaker?
6: We'd set up a microphone and a stand, and you could give this awesome speech, you know, like they do in those big rallies in Washington, D.C.
1: I never thought of speaking.
4: You'd be great.
7: She's right. You should speak.
1: Okay, I'm kind of liking this idea now.
7: How about a warm-up act?
1: What do you mean?
7: Mean the band can play, like, a benefit concert.
4: You don't have a band.
7: I do, too.
4: Yeah, you, Ivan, and a couple of really bad songs.
7: I told you I came up with a chore song, and it's really hip, thank you. It could be the theme song of the night.
1: Sounds good to me.
7: Cool.
6: Our first gig.
1: This is great stuff. Let's schedule it for, like, next week.
7: I'm free.
4: Good for me.
1: Okay, we have to organize some things first. Why don't we start working on a few of these ideas by ourselves and then meet back here tomorrow, okay?
6: Got it.
7: Will do.
1: This is gonna be great, guys.
0: Dinner's gonna be a little late.
11: Oh, that's fine. I need to finish this report before work tomorrow.
0: You're doing a report on pink paper?
11: No, what are you talking about?
0: The paper in the printer. What is this?
11: Oh, Heather was working on something when I came in.
0: Chore strike?
11: Huh?
0: Dan, did you see this?
11: What is it?
0: It's a flyer for a 24-hour chore strike this Wednesday. It says, make sure your parents know just how much you do around the house.
11: You're kidding.
0: There's going to be t-shirts, a concert. Sounds like a pretty big deal.
11: Apparently.
0: You think we should head it off before it even gets started?
11: No. I think I've got a better idea.
1: I talked to a whole bunch of people, and a lot of them are interested in our chore strike.
4: Everybody I talked to liked the idea, too.
1: Anyway, I wrote down all of our ideas last night and printed out the flyers on our computer. Does anybody have any ideas about making picket signs and what we should put on them? Julie, why don't you make the signs?
4: Oh, I can't do that.
1: Why not?
4: My history project's due in a couple of days, and I still haven't started on it. I'm not going to have time.
1: Well, can either of you guys do the signs? Ivan? Dwayne?
6: My creativity is limited to the field of music.
7: Yeah, what he said.
1: Okay, I can do the signs, I guess. Now, Dwayne, you mentioned t-shirts. Did you find out anything?
7: Yeah, my cousin said he gave us all his reject t-shirts for free.
1: Free? That's great.
7: Well, maybe not. They were rejected by the garbage disposal company. My cousin made the dump truck on the back the wrong color.
1: Oh, what about the front?
7: We can put whatever we want in the front, but he wanted to charge us 15 cents a letter, so I told him to forget it.
1: Well, maybe you can talk him down to 10 cents.
7: I think you're gonna have to do that. I made him kinda mad when I told him no deal. He wouldn't give me a discount now if I got on my knees and begged.
1: Okay, all right. I'll tell you what. You give me your cousin's number, and I'll do it.
7: That sounds good.
1: All right, the concert. Ivan, can you get the microphones and something we can use for a stage?
6: No.
1: Why not?
6: Well, I'd have to check around town and stuff. That'd take a lot of work, you know. I mean, isn't the whole point of this thing so that we have to do less work?
1: So you're just not going to do it?
6: No, I don't think so.
1: I see. Okay, how about the calls? I've got a list of people who I think might be interested in coming, who can make some calls over the next week.
4: You know, Heather, I'm not going to have any time.
7: I'm not a phone person.
6: I don't really want to.
1: Fine. I'll also make the calls. Refreshments?
7: You know what? I need to get going.
6: Yeah, me too.
4: I have some stuff I need to do. You don't mind, do you, Heather?
1: Oh, sure, no problem. Meeting adjourned.
4: Well, see you, Heather.
1: Bye.
7: It's gonna be great.
1: Sure it is. Thank you all for coming. I really feel like everything's falling together and landing right on top of me.
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12: 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We always love hearing from you.
0: Hi, honey.
1: Hi, Mom. Can I use the computer, Dad?
11: Sure.
1: Thanks. I need it for... This place is a mess. What are you doing?
0: Oh, just watching a little TV.
1: Why are you in your pajamas? It's 5 o'clock in the afternoon.
11: Did you tell her?
0: I didn't tell her.
1: Tell me what?
11: Well, we've got good news for you. We heard about your chore strike, and we think it's a great idea. So we decided to join you.
1: Join me?
0: Sure.
1: You mean...
0: We're not doing any chores for 24 hours. We were so excited we started a little early. Hope you don't mind.
1: But this is supposed to be...
11: Supposed to be what?
1: Okay, I get it. I see what you're up to. Fine. Go ahead. Have fun with it. I've got too much work to do.
11: Hey, Heather, think you could get us some more chips?
1: Sure. What in the world? Mom, have you seen all this laundry?
0: No.
11: Oh, yeah. I passed it this afternoon when I was getting pretzels. Big pile of clothes.
0: Oh, my.
1: Mom, my blue blouse. Remember, I need to wear it tomorrow.
0: And?
1: There are stains all over it.
0: Oh, honey, I'm sorry. We're on a strike. Can't compromise ourselves, you know.
11: Right. We're trying to send a message.
1: Yeah, right. I don't have time for this. Isn't anybody going to get that?
0: Are you going to get that, Dan?
11: I'm not going to get it.
0: Looks like nobody's going to get it, Heather.
1: Mm-hmm. Fine. Hello? Hi, Julie. You're kidding. My parents, too. Yeah, I know. Okay, you call Ivan, I'll call Dwayne. We'll meet at Wits End.
13: It's just too weird.
7: Yeah, my parents made all their own signs. Stuff like, we wishes for no more dishes, and laundry smondry, and chores are a bore. Stuff like that.
4: The house was a total mess. The sink was filled with dirty dishes. There was paper and junk all over the floor. This isn't the way I thought it would go.
1: I know. It's a little setback.
13: Little setback? My parents are gonna come out and picket with us. I don't think I can go through with this anymore. It's just too weird.
4: My mom is going to picket too. I asked her what she was striking against, and she said, same as you, too many chores. Doesn't this kind of destroy the point of the whole thing?
1: My parents are doing it too, but the statement still needs to be made. I think we should go ahead with it.
7: I agree.
1: But here's the thing. I'm never going to get all this stuff done by myself. The strike's in 24 hours, and we still have to make the rest of the signs. We need to call about 50 people. We have to make sure the t-shirts are done. Oh, and there's the snow cones. So how about some help?
4: I have to start my project.
7: I did all I could.
13: It's just too weird.
1: Well, I'm sorry, but if you want to be a part of this, you're going to have to contribute.
7: Have to?
1: Yes. If you're not going to help out, don't even bother coming. Just stay home.
4: So, you're making us do this stuff?
1: If you want to be a part of the strike, yes.
4: Kind of reminds me of my parents.
13: Yeah, no kidding.
7: I can't do a concert in front of my mom.
4: You know, I don't think I want to come anymore.
13: Me neither. It's just too weird.
1: Fine. I'll do it all myself.
7: So you're...
1: Just go.
7: Well, I hope everything works out still.
4: Yeah, no hard feelings, okay?
1: Sure, I'll see you.
4: I'll call you.
13: We'll see you.
7: Bye.
3: Hi, Heather. Everything okay?
1: Yeah, as good as can be expected.
3: Well, how's the chore strike coming?
1: You heard about it?
3: Oh, you put flyers on practically every street corner. Is it coming together?
1: It may not have the turnout I hope for.
3: Oh, why not? I thought most kids would jump at the chance to get out of chores. Or does this have something to do with your parents' counterstrike?
1: You know about that, too?
3: Well, word gets around.
1: They really messed things up for me.
3: But you have to admit, they made their point.
1: They sure did. Which point?
3: The reasons why chores are so important.
1: Is that their point? I thought it was to embarrass me.
3: Oh, not at all. You did that all by yourself.
1: Thanks a lot.
3: Oh, Heather, you know, doing chores is important not only for the things we said the other day, but to help prepare you for adulthood. Don't you see? Your parents don't make you do chores because they're lazy or trying to make your life difficult. They're trying to help you get ready for the future. They give you little responsibilities now so you'll be able to grow into bigger responsibilities later. We'd all love to get out of chores, if we could, but we can't. The fact is, we have to do them for as long as we live. Nobody's exempt. Well, what do you think?
1: I think you're probably right. I just wish you would have told me all this before I worked so hard.
3: I tried to. Well, are you still going through with the first annual chore strike?
1: I figure I have to. I put all those posters up and people probably will come. Oh, I better get going. I have a ton of stuff to do. I'll see you later, Mr. Whitaker.
3: All right. Bye-bye, Heather.
1: That's my last snow cone. I'm all out.
14: Heather?
1: I'm all out. Don't ask for any more. Oh, sorry, Dad. Hi, Mom.
0: You have a nice turnout here. A lot of people showed up.
1: More than I figured. I didn't expect all these kids and their parents to come.
14: Looks like they turned the no chores day into a family day. Not a bad idea. Everybody got a day off together.
1: Everybody but me.
14: Though, I'm not sure the Odyssey Kazoo Choir was the best warm-up. The 1812 Overture was a little beyond their reach.
1: They were all I could get at the last minute, and I had to promise them all the snow cones they could eat.
0: They'll need them for their throats. But your speech was good.
14: Oh, excellent, in fact.
1: Mm-hmm.
14: But where'd you get all that stuff about it being nice to have a day off, but chores prepare us for adulthood, and how we often work harder to avoid the chores than if we just buckled down and did them?
1: I was inspired by several sources.
0: You look exhausted, honey.
14: Yeah, let's load everything up and go home. You look like you could use some rest.
1: I sure can.
14: Come on, then.
1: I just want to have a hot bath and go to bed.
0: But the dishes still need to be washed.
1: What?
14: And there's that big pile of laundry to do.
0: And the vacuuming.
14: And your room, don't forget to...
1: Anything. Just so I don't have to make any more posters, picket signs, or snow cones. You know, a day without chores is hard work.
15: In Ephesians 6, 1-3, Paul talks about one of the Ten Commandments. He says, "Children, obey your parents in the Lord, for this is right. Honor your father and mother. This is the first commandment with a promise added, that it may be well with you and that you may live long on the earth." It's easy to get tired or frustrated by the chores your parents give you to do. But the fact is, your parents have been entrusted by God to teach you how to be responsible. Something that will help you throughout your entire life. So the next time you're tempted to complain about chores, remember that it's just another way that God is training you for your future. You know, I'd love to hear what you think of chores now that you've heard this lesson. Why don't you take some time out today to write me? Just send your card or letter to Adventures in Odyssey, Colorado Springs, Colorado, 80995. 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It's called Chores No More. 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
23: Mostly cloudy skies tonight, low in the mid-60s. Clouds, wind picking up through the day tomorrow, the high of 79. Hurricane Isaias will push showers our way Friday night. More rain on Saturday. Rain will be heavy at times, breezy with a high around 70. I'm Georgia WeatherNet meteorologist KJ Allen on Faith Talk Atlanta.
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27: The hardest thing we've gone through is when our son died in automobile accidents. 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
29: When you have been hurt deeply, you become more thoughtful, more compassionate, more caring. That is the making of a good shepherd.

0: get a couple of pastors together, what do they talk about? Church attendance? Favorite Bible translation? Where do you buy your pulpits? Well, today on A New Beginning, we'll see it goes much deeper. It's about honoring God, the responsibility of teaching God's people, and being a faithful servant over the long haul. Today, during Legends Week, Pastor Greg Laurie has the honor of speaking with Pastor Chuck Swindoll, his longtime friend and respected elder statesman.
1: Greg, I want to go back.
2: Yes.
1: When were you led to move it into a true crusade, where it became Harvest Crusade, which is known all over the country now?
2: Well, I always gave invitations for people to come to Christ like you do, Chuck, and your messages.
1: Yes.
2: And we would do little outreach events here and there, but Pastor Chuck Smith in around 1989 asked me to come down and speak at his church and do sort of an outreach Bible study for youth, which he did on Monday nights. And it began to grow. It got really large. We were overflowing. And it was Chuck's idea to go to a larger venue. And he said, let's go to a bigger venue and do a crusade, like a Billy Graham crusade. And I said, okay, well, that'd be great, Chuck. We, you know, I could speak and some of the other guys could speak. He said, no, I think you should just speak. And then I said, well, where do you want to go? And he said, the Pacific Amphitheater, which seated around, I don't know, 18,000 people.
1: Yeah,
2: I said, well, that's a pretty big place, Chuck. And he said, well, we serve a pretty big God. And so we took a step of faith and went there. We broke their attendance records in the first week. And then the next year we went to Angel Stadium, and we've been there ever since.
1: Yeah, that's where I've known it, in Angel Stadium. And what a great, great crowd you have. What interest there is.
2: Well, you were with us when we did it here in Texas, AT&T Stadium, and that was the largest crusade we've done with over 100,000 people in attendance.
1: It was a wonderful experience.
2: It was great. So, it was his idea. And, you know, you've heard the expression, if you see a turtle on a fence post, you know he didn't get there by himself.
1: Right.
2: Right. So I think I look at my life and I see these things that God has done. And I just realized I could have never done these things, but I know that the Lord has opened the doors, not unlike you, because I've heard you say you never planned on having